0: So the original version, it rocks pretty hard.
1: Yeah.
0: But it's more playful than this. And I think there are a lot of things that I like about this remix, but this one kind of rages.
1: Well, this brings Wet Leg right into the club.
0: Exactly. I mean, well, totally. and that's the thing. So this song, the original song, was inspired by a night out. Rhianne Teasdale, the lead singer, says that she was out with friends trying to dance, and some guy was hitting on her and, you know, wouldn't leave her alone. And so it feels appropriate to take this to the dance floor like that, but in kind of a ragey anger, you're getting it all out.
1: Right. And what remains from the original, too, is the attitude. I just love the attitude. It's part tongue-in-cheek, but it's part, like, don't mess with me, because the refrain is, I don't want your love, I just want to fight. So the guy's trying to hit on her in the club or whatever, and, of course, she says, I just want to dance with my friends, but it turns... There's some place where it turns a corner where it's almost like, okay, bring it on, stupid dude. I'll take you on.
0: Yeah, catch these fists. Like,
1: that attitude still stays, but you're right in the middle of, like, sweaty dance people in the club, which I love.
0: This deluxe version, it's more than remixes. It's pretty generous, deluxe version. There are some live recordings. There's some stuff that wasn't available on streaming services before, and there's at least one demo cut on it. It is all out on July 10th. So it is the deluxe version of Moisturizer, that album from Wet Leg. And that song, again, was the FDC DJ's remix of Catch These Fists.
1: Okay, here's a track that'll make a big juxtaposition. It's by the sister piano duet Katia and Marielle Lebec, these French sisters who've been playing the piano across from each other for 55 years or so, and they have a new record called 55. More on that later. But let's just roll the music, see if you can guess the composer.

0: That's Katia and Mario Lebec from their upcoming album called 55 with a two-piano arrangement of music by...
1: Philip Glass.
0: Philip Glass, that's right.
1: I thought, if this isn't Philip Glass, then I don't know this piece, but I assumed it had to be him.
0: Right. It's called The Somnambulist, and it's from Philip's... Gosh, what do you call this thing? It's a opera-slash-dance piece called Les Enfants Terribles, and it's adapted from the work of Jean Cocteau, the French, whatever you call him, avant-garde polymath, whatever. A person that Philip Glass is kind of obsessed with for a while. He wrote a trilogy of things based on Cocteau's work, including the opera Beauty and the Beast. And the characters in this opera dance thing are like these two kids who are so caught up in their own imagination that they don't know what's real and what's a game. Oh, somehow perfect. Resonates today.
1: It's perfect. An uncle who is very close to me passed away over the weekend.
0: Oh, I'm sorry.
1: And thank you. Yeah, he lived a very long... He was 93 years old. He lived a really amazing long life. But I think that was sort of playing on my mind as I listened to this, because there's this great moment... a third or half of the way through, where the pianos are kind of chasing each other. And they're one's in one channel, one's on the sort of the left side, and one's on the right side. Those da-da-da-da-da-da-da-da, you know, as the notes are. And it felt to me like youth and age chasing after each other. I could picture them sort of personified, sort of running around outside in a field or something, and they're butterflies, and it's a beautiful day, and it just felt very, very playful, and old age is chasing youth, or vice versa. And then it has that sort of resolution at the end that's sort of melancholy.
0: Yeah, with a little bit of syncopation.
1: Yeah, just at the end there. Yeah,
0: hiccup at the end, which I really like. Well, that's a really wonderful image, Robin. You're getting all deep on me here.
1: Yeah, well, that really hit me. You saw me. I started getting teary-eyed listening to it. It's really beautiful. And of course, I love Philip Glass.
0: And you're a pianist.
1: And I'm a pianist.
0: I picked that one for
1: you. Thank you so much. Yeah, that was really wonderful.
0: It's got that typical Philip Glass stuff that a lot of us who like his music are enamored of. Just these repeating oscillations that slowly change, and then you've got melodies that are kind of soaring over top of those. And then right halfway through this piece or so, then you get these cascades of arpeggios that go up and down, which is, you know, really great. So it's sisters Katia and Maria Lebec. They have been sitting across pianos from each other in a recording studio for over 5 decades. They're releasing this triple disc set called 55. It's 55 tracks celebrating 55 years of recording together.
1: Wow.
0: And it's not just some like slap together retrospective or compilation. Almost half of the tracks on the new set are brand new recordings made for this project. A lot of them are of women composers, which is really cool. And another really cool thing about the set is that it contains Katia and Marielle's very first recording from 1969, which was kind of how they got their start, because the composer Olivier Messiaen heard them practicing one of his pieces at the Paris Conservatoire and said, hey, I like what I hear. And he ended up supervising their recording of his piece called Visions of the Amen. So that track from 1969 is on the set. And it just epitomizes what would become their calling card, like this amazing precision, finishing each other's musical sentences, but yet a lot of warmth in their playing. So it's a great set. And it's coming out next week, Friday.
1: All right, we got to take a quick break here, but we'll have more new music for you right after this. And you're listening to All Songs Considered from NPR Music. It's All Songs Considered from NPR Music. I'm Robin Hilton. I'm here with Tom Heisinger, and we're sharing our picks for the best new songs of the week. All right, Tom, I think you're going to absolutely love this next thing that I want to play, and I bet you don't know it. Do you know Balmain Tiger, the band Balmain Tiger? This is a band from Korea. It's a very big group. There's like close to a dozen people in this band. And I think when you say band from Korea, people immediately think K-pop. This could not be further from K-pop. I actually don't even know what you would call the music that they make. It's something in the world of psychedelic rock, but with a very global vibe to it. They just put out a new album called Gongbu. And the song I want to play from it is called Home.

0: You're right. I really do love it. I just love how it starts out with the voices and then that big drum resonance and
1: it's almost like a giant taiko or something.
0: Yeah, it's it's a big drum and it's funky. It's got a lot of attitude. What do you think that they were listening to? You know, what are their influences?
1: Well, yeah, I think they're all pretty young. I don't know a whole lot about the band. I do know that this is a concept album, that there's there is a story behind it. Gongbu is the name of the album. It is a fictional research facility where scientists record people's dreams and study them.
0: I'm liking that.
1: Yeah, but honestly, I don't think you really need to know what they're saying or speak the language to appreciate the vibe that they've got going on in this. It is a very global sound, but as you say, the grooves are so deep. Those group vocals, the big group vocals, that's what you get when you get a dozen people together in a band.
0: Right.
1: So the album, again, is called Gongbu, G-O-N-G-B-U, Gongbu, from Balming Tiger, and that just came out.
0: Well, Robin, I think we should test drive this next track. It's from an album to be released June 19th by the LA-based music collective called Wild Up. And Christopher Rountree, the director, gave us special permission to play this track. So thank you, Chris. For the past 5 years, Wild Up, this collective, has been devoted to a single composer, the late Julius Eastman, who died far too young at age 49 in 1990. And the latest album is Volume 5, and it focuses on the single 30-minute work titled Gay Gorilla. That's G-U-E-R-R-I-L-L-A. Let's just hear this excerpt. It's from the very end of the piece, and it's amazing.

0: That was the closing section of Gay Gorilla, the music written in 1979 by Julius Eastman and performed there by Wild Up.
1: Very much like what I think of as like American systems music, like Terry Riley.
0: Steve Reich,
1: definitely. Yep. That pulse that somehow just gets more magical and wondrous the more you listen to it and the longer it goes on, instead of becoming monotonous or whatever. It's really gorgeous.
0: And this is a great way to end, you know, a half hour work where you're just, you reach this climax point and then it just starts evaporating. But
1: So we got to hear this before it's even out. So what, remind us what album it's from and when it is coming.
0: The band is called Wild Up. The album is called Julius Eastman, Volume 5, Gay Gorilla. And it's out on the 19th of June.
1: So one of the albums coming up that I'm most excited about is from the rapper and singer, and I should also say actor and comedian, Vince Staples. Vince Staples, he's got a new album coming out. It's called Crybaby. There have only been a couple of singles so far leading up to the album coming out, but I have been totally blown away by what I've heard. The one that I want to play from it is called White Flag. And we'll go out on this. Tom, always a great hang. Thanks as always.
0: Oh, thanks for having me. I always love spinning records with you, Robin.
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4: I'm Felix Contreras.
3: And I'm Ana Maria Sayer. Let the chisme begin. Now, Felix, I have to expose you. I don't know why this is the one episode you decided not to start it singing, but you were really giving it your all like 5 minutes ago at your desk.
4: In profound ways.
3: Oh, believe me, I can tell. Because the delivery back there, I mean, I must ask, to which heartbreak in your life were you being transported back to in that moment?
4: All of them, man.
3: Oh, to love and lose like Mr. Contreras. Wow.
4: Okay, let's not dwell on that. This isn't a romance show. We're talking about Chicano soul this week.
3: I think it is the romance show then. That's the case.
4: Oh, this is going to be a therapy session.
3: I'm ready. I'm strapped in. I'm ready to go. Let's hear it. Let the tears begin.
4: Let the tears begin.
3: Let the tears begin.

0: I just imagine the people who are listening to this show of a certain age, just a big smile came across their face right now with this song. This is Suavecito by Malo from 1972. And this is what I think is the Chicano soul national anthem. Okay? I'm just going to say it.
1: I am all for that, Felix. But can you just back it up basics for all of our friends at home who are gripped by the first 5 seconds of that song? What can you break down what Chicano soul is?
0: What it is, basically, it's a reflection of life here in the United States, a bicultural life. And it goes back to the end of World War II, when Black soldiers and Latino soldiers were basically, they were in the foxholes taking care of each other. And if they made it and they came back to the United States, they were exposed to each other's music over there. Chicanos from the Southwest who had heard maybe Conjunto Mariachi, all of a sudden they're hearing R&B, blues and stuff from the 40s. And the same thing with the other side too. African-American soldiers were hearing Mexican music for the first time. So Chicano soul, to me, is a combination of R&B, mariachi, conjunto, this at least the spirit of mariachi and conjunto. To me, that is what Chicano soul is.
1: What has always amazed me about this genre, Felix, is it's such a specific snapshot of a moment in time, a moment in history where you get, for the first time in this country, this blending that we actually are talking about a lot right now, right? Like, you're getting this unification of the diaspora within this country with nods to the old country. And beyond that, I mean, we have talked so much recently on this show about this idea of, like, what is authentic expression, right? In the music of a Latino identity. We said this on the country episode, you know, like, to be authentically Latino, authentically American can mean country comes so naturally. And this is like this really organic and beautiful expression of that as well, of like soul being a distinctly Latino thing.
0: And even the idea of soul music and how it came out of late 50s, early 60s, mid 60s, soul music out of Memphis for Stax Records, even what the folks were doing at Motown, soul music had its own imprint. And Chicano soul was an adaptation of that, or a cousin of that. And it all sort of came to a head, came to fruition in the 1970s with bands like Malo and Tower of Power and Santana to a certain extent. These musicians who were combining all these different influences. So that's what we're going to do this week. We're going to listen to some Chicano soul and touch bases on this incredible movement that blows my mind with this Chicano soul that's happening in Southern California right now.
1: You're getting ahead of yourself, Felix.
0: Oh, sorry, spoiling
1: the twist and turn that we're about to provide everyone with.
0: Yeah, I know I'm getting ahead of myself because this stuff, man.
1: You might just be a little bit excited.
0: Yeah, a little excited. Okay.
1: Week. Yeah.
0: Okay, we're going to continue.
1: Just remembering all your old heartbreaks is making you so excited.
0: This is not the therapy show. Okay. All right, let's keep going. Let's hear the song you brought in.
1: Ooh, okay. So I decided to start us out with an old cut. This is a Joe Baton song, and it's called I Wish You Love.
0: I Wish You Love Part 1, okay?
1: Okay.

0: question for you, Felix.
1: Yes, yes.
0: Do you think he's wishing her love with himself or just with anyone? Because he loves her so much, he's like, I just wish you love.
1: Oh, wish you love with anyone.
0: Wish you love.
1: If I can't have you.
0: Just love.
1: That's the whole point.
0: High road, man.
1: That's the whole point.
0: Joe, he's really, he's a good dude.
1: This is an interesting story because Joe Bataan's actually Filipino, half African-American.
0: I know. Isn't that wild? And but the king of Latin soul himself?
1: Latin soul. So we started this show saying it's Chicano soul, but we have to expand it out. Latin soul.
0: We have to.
1: Yeah.
0: We have to
1: expand it out to include this stuff and some of the other things that were coming out of the East Coast. This track and this artist are interesting because this was released on Fania Records in 1972, right when they were doing all the salsa stuff. And then Joe Bataan comes with this soul thing, and they really believed in him and invested in him, so they put out his records. And it's simultaneous, and if you listen to the arrangement, it's like a slow ballad, R&B ballad, but the bongo part, it's like almost like a Santeria beat in a way.
0: Mm.
1: So it's like it's so culturally multi-layered in this thing. I've always been fascinated by this tune, man.
0: Well, and the way you started us off, right? We're talking Chicano soul and how culturally it's there, but sonically it's maybe less present, the quote-unquote Chicano part of the soul, right? But with this, it's right there up front. I mean, you're hearing a Latin sound.
1: You're hearing some, yeah, you're hearing the Afro-Caribbean sound. And I would push back a little bit on it's like not necessarily you don't hear any Chicano part, because Chicano, R&B was part of Chicano existence.
0: True.
1: You know, and even now. Right? But even back then, it's you're bicultural. We grew up in this bicultural, sometimes tricultural community here in the United States. So, you know, you're just you love Smokey Robinson as much as you love Vicente Fernandez. That is a life, man. And that's a party right there. Okay.
0: Just getting heartbroken left and right.
1: In all kinds of languages.
0: And all, we can't escape it. It's everywhere.
1: Okay. We're going to move along. Here we go.
0: I'm so excited.
1: Oh, my God.

0: I was at a wedding once years ago. I think it was like in my 20s or something. And I was there with my friend Carlos Marin, my childhood pal. And he was getting ready to leave, you know, so we're in the back of the hall somewhere. And he's like, all right, bro, I'll see you later. And then the DJ played this song. He's like, oh, crap, I got to stay now. Can't leave.
1: The ultimate test.
0: Tower of Power is a multicultural band from the East Bay, Oakland, California, led by Emilio Castillo and Steve Cuca. They wrote all of their stuff, and they continue to write all their stuff. They're still out there 50-something years later. And they started as an R&B band in the East Bay. They were doing a James Brown cover band. And then they started writing their own stuff, and they started doing all these things. And they are the preeminent, you know, R&B, funk, soul, horn band of all time, according to a lot of people. Their horn section was so formidable, so intense, so on top of everything.
1: You can hear those horns in space, Felix.
0: Like. Exactly. They were used by Elton John, Huey Lewis in the News. I mean, they were everywhere. The Tower of Power horn, Santana used them on songs and tours. They were a force because it's such a tight ensemble. And this song is...
1: You know, Felix, I've talked about this a lot, I think, on the show, you know, about my grandma, my Lita. She wanted to be a singer.
0: Right.
1: That's why she came to California. But I think I remember her listening to this stuff, and I think she was really just enthralled with these vocals. Like, this was a style that she was just so attached to. And there's something... There's a quality there. I mean, aside from those horns, because those are the most striking things. Immediately, you're sucked into the horns. But then you hear the voice come in, and it's beyond the lyricism. It's like there is, like, all kinds of emotion bottled up in that delivery.
0: And, you know, all of that stuff kind of carried through, and it popped up in the most unusual places in time. Bands like Chicano Batman.
1: Oh, yeah.
0: Right?
1: Well, they're doing a soul thing.
0: Exactly. And yeah. And it's the instrumentation, these particular type of keyboards, the vocals, the slow, dramatic, operatic, mariachi type vocals.
1: Mm-hmm. Like all you could sit stuff. In it all day.
0: And then all the stuff that you heard out at parties, quinceañeras, baptisms, weddings, days at the park, all of this stuff. It all comes together from back then and then reintroduced itself. I wasn't complaining, okay? I wasn't mad at it, as the kids say, right? It's really just another iteration of this whole Chicano soul movement.
1: I love it. I'm so sucked in. So, as you know, as you already let the, what did I say? Let the cat out of the bag a little bit. What we wanted to do is cover a little bit of, I said this was a snapshot, a moment in history that is really having an amazing moment of revival right now. I mean, to a pretty large extent. It's mostly bands that are concentrated, you know, in the southwest of this country. But we have one band in particular who I adore. They came in and actually did a Tiny Desk, so you should all go check that out if you haven't. But they're called The Sacred Souls, and they're signed actually to Daptone Records, which is a record label that is actually doing soul across the board. They're also, fun fact, Felix, they signed Orquesta Cocan as well, who you love.
0: And you know, Daptone Records really made a name for themselves as a soul label after they recorded Amy Winehouse.
1: All to say, they're amazing. To me, they capture all of the essence. So can we hit this track? It's called Can I Call You Rose?

0: right, Felix. So why are you shaking your head?
1: Because it's just, it goes right to the heart. This stuff is, I'm getting paid to explain in words all of this stuff. But this stuff is so profound. It's so deep for me.
0: It feels silly.
1: I lose words. It's just, and there are a lot of Chicano baby boomers out there. It's like, they're going to hear this. And when I hear those horns of Tower of Power, they're going to pull over. I'm like, oh, I'm going to be late.
0: You know, I say pretty frequently to people, I'm like, yeah, I work in music, but no, really, I work in love. Like, it's one and the same thing. And what I really love about these guys, I mean, you know, that's Josh on the lead singer on the vocals, and that's a really sweet song. They have a lot of really sweet songs, I would say, all about love and positive love, like really beautiful. But beyond that, the fact that they are bringing this to young people like me who, I mean, I've heard some of this stuff before, but putting it at the forefront of our minds, you know, making it something that people are widely listening to again, hopefully discovering some of the oldies in the process. I mean, that's just always a really beautiful thing to me.
1: It's at this point where we have to take a break and talk about oldies. You just mentioned oldies, okay? And oldies can mean a lot of different things to a lot of different people, but within Chicano soul, there's a specific type of oldies, and it's particular to associate it with lowrider culture, you know? Mm-hmm. It's like, which continues to exist, right? There's still people out there working on their cars, doing stuff, fixing them up, car shows and all that. But it's oldies, and by oldies, we mean these R&B, otherwise obscure songs from the 50s and the 60s. And I'm going to play one right now. Rosina the Originals' Angel Baby, which is, you know, probably like the most famous oldie. I don't know, some may argue, but I would fight back. Let's just hear a little bit of it, because then you can hear where these newer bands are getting their sound from. This is Rosie and the Originals' Angel Baby, and Rosie was Rosalie Mendez Hamlin. She was half Mexican, and she just nailed it

0: She didn't do much beyond this song, but to be forever associated with this song, it's not a bad thing. I mean, I singled this song out, but you could grab any number of songs from back then. And in particular, again, Donna from Ritchie Valens, who went on to do La Bamba. But Donna is in that same mode, same genre, same style. Slow ballad, guitars and piano doing that ding, ding, ding, mm-hmm. ding. These arpeggios, you know, and it's just slow heartbreak all over the place. Tears all over the studio.
1: That voice, it hangs and it cuts all at the same time. And that I just simply can't understand is how something can be so striking and so relaxed all at the same time. Speaking of lowriders, though, Felix, you told me a great story the other day.
0: Uh-oh.
1: Do you remember this? When you went to the lowrider party. It would be a disservice if I didn't force you to tell that story.
0: I could have stopped telling you stories, man. I had some friends who were, you know, particularly my friend Carlos, who were into the lowrider thing. And I would go to these lowrider parties, and I was going to Fresno State at the time. And let's just say that none of the young ladies were interested in me. Because
1: Why, Felix?
0: Because I didn't have a car. I was driving around in my mom and dad's car, man. It's like, oh, I'm going to Fresno State. I'm studying. I'm doing this. And they're like, oh, what do you drive? I'm like, oh, my mom's car. They're like, later.
1: They're like, see you never. Sorry. That's not going to happen. Like,
0: let's go talk to Chewy or Smiley or whoever. I don't know who brought this guy.
1: You infiltrated Felix, but ineffectively. Yeah. You should have thought that one through more. Oh, stupid college.
0: Yeah, I know.
1: What's that good for?
0: Why, Rosie the Originals? Have you heard Miles Davis? They're like, get out of here. You're making it worse. Felix, just stop, man. You're breaking the party up. Like, oh, sorry, man. Sorry.
1: Like, where'd everybody go? Just you and your Miles record all alone.
0: My friend Carlos was like, come on, man. I gotta get out of here. You're ruining the vibe, bro.
1: Oh, my God. That's even better than what I remembered.
0: Thanks for bringing that up.
1: You're welcome. That's what I'm here to keep you honest, Felix. Speaking of lowriders, because we're talking about these revivalist scenes, and specifically the lowrider scene is back. And it's had these amazing roots in East LA. These things are so regional, too, which is really incredible to me. Like, it's very specifically this, like, Southern California culture, lowrider culture is what I'm familiar with. And you see it, like, the last band I played, The Sacred Souls, was in San Diego, but there's an even kind of tinier micro environment in the wider LA area. And so there's actually this whole collection of bands, and I'm really excited about this because the beauty of this music is it's really community music. It's something, you know, the kids come out to, the moms come out to, the dads come out to, and these bands, they create community with each other, specifically this scene in Southern California that is under Daptone Records. They're all on this imprint, Penrose Recordings, who's kind of publishing all of their music. You have, you know, the Altons, the Sinceres, folks in Altadena called Los Yesterdays. So this is a track from the Altons, and it's called Soon Enough.

0: This was my, like, keep it in the back pocket in case I haven't gotten Felix crying yet. This episode. Break this track out.
1: What's fascinating, I never noticed this before. Like, there are so many echoes to the Joe Bataan tune with the bongo part on top, the slow, like, ballad groove, the falsetto. We got to point out the whole falsetto thing in oldies.
0: Oh, yeah.
1: It's part and parcel.
0: Key.
1: Yeah. It's definitive
0: sound.
1: And that
0: harmony, falsetto and the harmony, forget about it.

0: Okay, time to wrap it up because we could go on. I could go on for hours playing this stuff, and I probably will later on.
1: I'm ready. I'm like, I'm going to go home, and this is going to be my cry myself to something, to sleep. I don't know.
0: I started out with some classics from War and Tower of Power, and I got it. You know, I heard these guys, These Sinceres with Joey Quiñones.
1: So this is part of this whole network we're talking about. This is another band.
0: Right.
1: They all trade musicians all the time. It's really amazing. They do all these cool community events.
0: Yeah. When I heard these guys, I was sold. They were like, I don't even know, little brothers, guys I used to hang out with all at the same time with this sound. This is The Sinceres with the song Seems Like, featuring the great, one of my heroes now, Joey Quiñones on vocals. Check it out.

0: you were talking about the Penrose imprint at Daptone. When you find their music online, especially when you listen to it in on YouTube, their imprint, their logo, is a reproduction of the sleeve of a 45 RPM, right? And it's got the hole in the middle where you used to put the records on around a spindle. But the Penrose, it has three tiers dropping from the logo. Like, it's designed. Everything about this is like, okay, turn on the waterworks, man, because this is going to get deep.
1: Oh, everything about it. It's so perfectly. And they go beyond that, the aesthetic. Like, you go to these shows and they do the full, like, look, the vibe. I mean, they're really, like, doing justice to this scene, which I think is absolutely incredible.
0: Blows my mind. You know, what's old is new again, man. Like I said, I'm not mad at it. This stuff is, it's just part of who I am, so much so that I just got a little personal this week.
1: It's always a good show when Felix gets personal. I'm going to close us out on something, send us off into our tear-filled evenings, Felix, with something that I found really interesting while we were kind of prepping for this. There's a whole even newer revival of this, kind of like a little bit of a pop mix with the Chicano soul moment. This kid, his name is Mikey Jimenez. He comes from this boy band environment, but literally just started releasing some soul pop tunes. He's from East LA. He grew up with parents who were doing this kind of music, and he actually got his start singing in his parents' salon, which I think is the most Chicano soul appropriate thing ever. This is his track, Taking All My Lovin'.

0: executive producer of NPR Music. I'm Felix Contreras.
1: And I'm Ana Maria Sayre.
0: Thanks for listening. Don't waste your time.
1: Yeah.
0: That's enough.

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1: On Tuesday, June 9th, join us at the Park City Museum to celebrate our becoming a Smithsonian affiliate with a free community day. 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As a special treat, the first 50 people in our doors will receive cookies from Auntie M's Baked Goods on Kearns Boulevard and coffee from Clockwork Cafe, now under new ownership in Prospector Square and Kimball Junction. We hope to join in the celebration with you this Tuesday at 10 a.m. The Park City Museum is a nonprofit organization and KPCW supporter.
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3: 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Okay, coming up, we've got NPR News, and of course, it's Sunday. We've got This Day in Music, and tonight, at 15 and 45 minutes past the hour, I have Tom Levins joining me. He is a music and entertainment aficionado, collector of music, and so he's going to share a lot of that fun information that he has up in that head of his with each of you, so be sure to tune in for that. Of course, we've got lots of found at the bottom of the hour, community calendar events, and love to hear from you. 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NPR News Now.
4: Live from NPR News in Washington, I'm Janine Herbst. Iran fired missiles toward Israel, triggering sirens in the north. It marks the first such attack since a fragile ceasefire took effect in early April, and it threatens ongoing efforts to negotiate an end to the war. Tehran says it's in response to Israel attacking a suburb of Beirut earlier today, despite a ceasefire with Lebanon that Tehran called a red line, and in defiance of Washington's request days ago for Israel to stand down. NPR's Jane Aref has more from Beirut.
5: The attack hit an apartment building in Beirut's southern suburbs where Iran-backed Hezbollah has offices. Israel said without providing evidence that it was a Hezbollah command center. Iran's National Security Commission said it would deliver a, quote, painful response overnight to Israel in retaliation. Iran has tied a ceasefire in Lebanon to a wider peace agreement with the U.S. Jane Araf, NPR News, Tyre, Lebanon.
4: Ukraine's President Volodymyr Zelensky met with British Prime Minister Keir Starmer, French President Emmanuel Macron, and German Chancellor Friedrich Merz in London. NPR's Polina Litvinova reports they talked about the situation on the battlefield and Europe's role in peace talks.
6: According to Zelensky, Russia has been losing more than 30,000 soldiers, including killed and wounded, for 5 months in a row. Russia is not winning on the battlefield, he wrote on social media. But Kyiv still needs allies' help to protect its skies from Russian ballistic missiles. Strengthening Ukrainian air defense was one of the main topics during the talks. Another one was diplomacy. Zelensky believes Europe must be at the negotiating table, but its position, quote, should be strong. Polina Litvinova, NPR News, Kyiv.
4: The Senate passed a $70 billion bill last week to fund ICE and Customs Border

0: total for the remainder of President Trump's term, and it now heads to the House this week, where it's expected to pass. NPR's Eric McDaniel has more.
1: They're certainly accomplishing a big goal. 3 years of funding through the rest of Trump's term will insulate immigration enforcement from a lot of political pressure, right? They can't hold funding back. And mass deportations were a central campaign talking point for Trump. But it took basically 6 months to get here, and they weren't quiet. Public opinion started to turn on immigration enforcement after federal agents killed two American citizens in Minnesota early in the year. And Democrats, of course, shut down the agency that oversees immigration enforcement for months in a failed effort to secure reforms like body cameras and limits on face covering, stuff like that.
0: NPR's Eric McDaniel. The U.S. Tsunami Warning System issued tsunami threats for the Philippines and neighboring Indonesia after a powerful magnitude 7.8 earthquake struck off Mindanao in the southern Philippines. This according to the U.S. Geological Survey. This is NPR. In Ohio, police in Toledo are still searching for the gunman who opened fire near a busy street festival yesterday, wounding 12 people. All were hospitalized, and police say they are in stable condition. Videos posted to social media show people running at the sound of gunfire and medics tending to the wounded in a park filled with event tents and food trucks. There's no word on a motive. Former Republican Senator Bob Packwood died today. He was 93 years old. The moderate from Oregon who championed women's rights was also forced to resign after 20 women alleged sexual misconduct. NPR's Jordan Marie Smith has more.
2: Republican Bob Packwood was a controversial figure in American politics. While some saw him as a policy advocate for women's advancement, 20 women accused him of misconduct. Packwood spent 3 years under investigation by the bipartisan Senate Select Committee on Ethics. He eventually resigned in 1995. For years, the senator from Oregon was seen as a feminist ally in the Republican Party. Packwood's private life and his public policy called his record into question. Senator Packwood died in Rancho Mirage, California, at 93. Jordan Marie Smith, NPR News.
0: In basketball, the NBA Finals move to Madison Square Garden in New York tomorrow night. The New York Knicks beat the San Antonio Spurs in the first two games, and security will be heightened at the Garden tomorrow night because President Trump is expected to attend. U.S. futures contracts are trading in mixed territory at this hour. I'm Janine Herbst, NPR News.
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4: 7:06 on this Sunday, June 7th, and what a beautiful weekend we had. A little bit of wind, and it was pretty calm this morning, but it has been getting windy as the day goes along, and tomorrow looks like we're going to have those gusts again as high as 30. Temperature right now, 67 in Park City. We'll get down to 45, 77 for high tomorrow, mostly cloudy, and then Tuesday, chance of thunderstorms in the afternoon, a high of 70. Then it's 68 on Wednesday and 74 and sunny on Thursday. In Heber Valley, it's currently 78 degrees, getting down to 41. They too are going to have gusty winds tomorrow, as high as 30 miles an hour. 82 for a high Tuesday, 77 for a high, maybe an afternoon thunderstorm, 74 on Wednesday and 81 on Thursday. Now, I got to tell you, I'm looking out my window this morning. I saw those dark clouds coming over the canyons, and I was like, yes, we're going to get some precipitation, but no. We've got a fan blowing over Park City, and it is keeping that precipitation elsewhere. Anyway, do a little rain dance. We could use it. We're going to thank our Broadcaster Club members. We're going to get a preview of the local news hour. And, of course, stay with us at 15, 45 minutes past each of the next 3 hours. Tom Levins and I are going to give you some great This Day in Music info. So hang in there. It's going to be a lot of fun. Ween with Ocean Man and the Postal Service right after we thank the Broadcaster Club members.
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6: 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And Park City Education Foundation CEO Ingrid Whitley and Vice President of Advancement Jen Billow with an update on some of the programs offered by the foundation. 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

0: out of Seattle, Washington. That was the Postal Service with Such Great Heights. Ween before that with Ocean Man. It is 7:15, and I hope you're having a great evening. Beat the heat. 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All right, we'll be right back with the first segment of This Day in Music after these words from our underwriters.
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0: And we love that you listen like a local, especially on This Day in Music. And our first artist that we're going to talk about, Tom's going to tell you all about him. I don't want to be the breaker of who it is. So he's going to talk all about this artist.
7: Thanks, Joe. Good to be back.
0: Good to have you here.
7: We're starting pretty important tonight. June 7th, 1958 is the birthday of Prince. And it's also June 7th, 1978, the date of his release of his first single as a solo artist, which on his 20th birthday would have been kind of fun.
0: What was the name of it? There you go.
7: The name of it, when I tell you, you realize that why I didn't say it all right off the top. It's called Soft and Wet. Now we're done with that.
0: That's Prince.
7: That's Prince, yes. The song spent 2 weeks on the Billboard charts. It peaked at 92. But it's really not the chart success of the record that's important. The record really set the pattern for his music going forward in remarkable ways. He played all the instruments, he produced it, he wrote it, he co-wrote the composition, by the way.
0: Didn't they record it out in California?
7: They did.
0: Instead of at Paisley Park? That didn't exist yet, right?
7: Yes, that's right. And he appealed to black and white audiences. That's what his intention was. And it was highly sexualized. And all these things continued throughout the other things that he did. And he maintained control, too. So that was important. I think that people might like to hear a little bit about your own.
0: Oh, well, I'll just quickly say that what happened. I used to live next door to him. I was a neighbor, quote unquote. But used to see him riding his bike. He would. This was much later. It was in the mid '90s. He'd go to Paisley Park, course, and do his recording. He'd ride on his bicycle in his purple outfit to the local supermarket. Anyway, never really got to shake hands with him, but I am proud to say I was a neighbor. So, time to hear it?
7: Yes.
0: All right.
7: This got him his deal with Warner. So.
0: All right. That's right. They released the single, didn't they?
7: Mm-hmm.
0: All right. Here we go. Prince's Soft and Wet.
8: Hi.

0: And that was In Color with Headlights, Sam Fender with People Watching, and of course, kicked everything off with my ex-neighbor, Prince, Soft and Wet. All right, it is 7:30. That means it's time for KPCW's free Lost and Found report for you, our local listeners. And I always play music behind what I'm talking about. And tonight, we've got Clarence White, and we will be featuring him later as well. He started playing guitar at age 10, and he was called your favorite guitarist, and he came up with the B Bender guitar. We'll talk more about that later. We'll get into the music, and the song that you're going to hear for all our Lost and Founds this evening is Hong Kong Hillbilly, a.k.a. Nashville West. Here we go, Lost and Found. All right, a couple of items lost, and that was it. Yesterday. We've got Samantha lost an AirPod Pro case and one earbud at the La-Di-Da Trail near Round Valley Express Trail. It's off the Cove Trailhead. If you have seen that and get it back to Samantha, give her a call, 214-208-2733. Then lost on the 5th of June by Winnie over at Rob's Trailhead off Bear Hollow Drive. All right, you got to know where these trails are for sure. Anyway, it's a polarized sunski glasses. They are in a good sunglass sleeve. It's got it's teal in color with flamingos on it. Again, give Winnie a call if you have seen them, and the number to call her at is 402-332-8104.
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2: All right, that's tomorrow morning, so be sure to check that out, especially if you're a sports person. All right, we're going to talk about the Utah Olympic Park Community Day. 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All right, you could head on over there. That is tomorrow, 10 a.m. All right, you know what time it is. It is 7:45. That means it is time for the next This Day in Music segment.
3: Thanks, Joe.
2: All right.
3: This segment is devoted to Tom Jones, who was born on June 7th, 1940. It's his birthday.
2: 86, I think, right?
3: Yes. He's hope he's celebrating. He was renowned for the kind of reaction he would get out of women in his audiences throwing dainty things at him. And
2: all right. It's not unusual to be loved by one. All right.
3: The song we're going to play is a cover of a Kiss song, and you notice there's a thread here. The Prince song is Kiss, and his co-performers on the track are the Art of Noise. The recording was spent 11 weeks in Billboard U.S. charts, peaking at number 31. Also, as far as I know, he's still active. He's a coach on a UK television show called Voice of UK. So let's hear Kiss.
2: Yeah, every time he plays this song, right, it honors Prince's life, his legacy, and it also, because it did, it was released 10 years after Prince released his version of it. Apparently, June 7th, because of this activity, has been called the holy day for funk and R&B fans. So, I don't know, we're going to hear this. And if you've got a funk or R&B tune, make sure you text or call us at 435-655-8255. So right now, Tom, what do you think? Time for some Kiss?
3: It is. Gift me here.
2: All right.

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2: Live from NPR News in Washington, I'm Janine Herbst. Israel says it carried out strikes on military targets in Iran in a statement posted on Telegram tonight. This after Iran fired ballistic missiles at Israel today, the first such attack since a ceasefire was declared 2 months ago. NPR's Greg Myrie has more.
3: Israel said the Iranian missiles were directed at northern Israel, where warning sirens rang out on Sunday evening. The Israeli military said in a statement on X that it shot down incoming missiles, but it added that it had identified additional launches targeting Israel. Iran warned earlier it might act due to the ongoing fighting between Israel and Hezbollah, the Lebanese militant group that's closely allied with Iran. Hezbollah fired on northern Israel on Sunday morning, according to Israel. Several hours later, Israel carried out airstrikes in the southern suburbs of Beirut, a Hezbollah stronghold. Greg Myrie, NPR News, Tel Aviv.
2: A standoff that's been going on for nearly 2 weeks, sparking occasional clashes between protesters and law enforcement agencies at an ICE detention center in Newark, New Jersey, continues. Bruce Konweiser has more.
4: Demonstrations broke out at the Delaney Hall facility late last month after detainees announced a hunger strike to protest conditions inside the prison. Within days, U.S. Senator Andy Kim was given limited access to the facility. He found the detainees' complaints to be credible. Kim was back at the detention center on Saturday, but was denied entry.
5: This time was different because this time ICE refused to let me talk to any detainees. They restricted my ability to do my job.
4: Congress has oversight authority over such facilities. All told, dozens of people have been arrested, a handful have been taken to hospitals, and three separate law enforcement agencies have failed to calm the situation. And New Jersey is suing the prison's management, demanding access to the facility. For NPR News, I'm Bruce Konweiser in Greenbrook, New Jersey.
2: President Trump says Acting Director of National Intelligence, Federal Housing and Finance Agency Chief Bill Pulte isn't his permanent choice for DNI. Both Republicans and Democrats push back on the nomination. Pulte has no background in intelligence work, but will now oversee the country's 18 intelligence agencies. Senator Mark Warner is vice chair of the Senate Select Committee on Intelligence. He says he's concerned about what Pulte may do.
6: What he has shown is a complete loyalty to do whatever Donald Trump

0: government wants. Compromising private information about mortgages. That means he should get promoted to have the keys to the 18 intelligence agencies with our most classified information. And with an attempt by President Trump to interfere in the elections, my fear is this guy would completely go along with that.
1: Speaking there on ABC's This Week, U.S. futures contracts are trading in mixed territory. This is NPR News. A huge luxury development backed by President Trump's son-in-law, Jared Kushner, is facing growing resistance in Albania. NPR's Rob Schmitz reports Kushner is proposing to build a resort on top of an environmentally protected coastal area.
2: Every night for the past week, thousands of Albanians have marched along the main thoroughfare in the capital, Tirana, each time ending up in front of Prime Minister Edi Rama's office to protest his government's lack of transparency surrounding Kushner's project on a wildlife preserve. At a protest yesterday at the proposed site of the resort in Zvernich, Albi Batozi was among hundreds concerned about the project.
3: Because it will not be for me, it will be just for that 1% of millionaires.
2: This past week, state prosecutors froze the bank accounts of a landholding company tied to the resort. Rob Schmitz, NPR News, Albania.
1: Mercedes driver Kimi Antonelli won the Formula One Grand Prix race in Monaco today, giving him 5 wins in a row. He replaced Lewis Hamilton last year and only won his first race in March. The 19-year-old Italian is the youngest F1 winner in Monaco. At the weekend box office, after 3 weeks of indie horror dominance, the slasher spoof sequel, Scary Movie, took the top spot with an estimated $55 million in ticket sales. The Wayans Brothers comedy, The Sixth Scary Movie, notched a franchise-best $105 million global launch. In second place, Masters of the Universe with $29 million. I'm Janine Herbst, NPR News in Washington.
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5: 8:06. 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Thanks for tuning in and listening like a local to KPCW Radio on this Sunday, June 7th. And of course, be sure to stay with us at 15:45 minutes past the hour. I've got Tom Levins in here, and we are doing This Day in Music segments, and they are ones that you do not want to miss. It's currently 65 degrees in Park City. We'll get down to 45 tomorrow, a high of 77, and those winds are going to roll right back into Park City. We're going to have gusts as high as 30 miles an hour. Tuesday, it looks like a high of 70, maybe a slight chance of some thunderstorms in the afternoon. And then the sun comes back out on Wednesday and Thursday, a high of 68 and 74 on Thursday. Heber Valley, it's 73, starting to cool off a little bit. A low of 41 this evening. Tomorrow, partly sunny, 82, and they too are going to have gusting winds as high as 30 miles per hour. Come Tuesday, high of 77, maybe some thunderstorms in the afternoon, and then Wednesday and Thursday, sunny days, a high of 74 and 81. Make sure you hang on to your hats, you wear your hats, and of course, a lot of sunscreen. All right, the roads are looking pretty good. We have had UDOT talking about an accident. It was a vehicle fire, actually, on westbound I-80 and northbound I-15. They're still showing it. So I don't know if you're headed down into the valley, you may experience a little bit of a backup there. All right, back into the music. First, we're going to thank our Broadcaster Club members. Get a preview of the morning edition. And I've got a Fresh Track Friday replay for you. It's Robert John and the Wreck with Arroyo.
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1: 8:14, and I'm going to talk about the La Milpa planting. It is starting tomorrow, June 8th, from 5 to 7 p.m. at the Community Garden. It is a free bilingual gathering in the community is invited to come together and plant young crops while honoring indigenous Maya and Mesoamerican traditions and giving thanks to the land. Guests can also enjoy samples of traditional food. Registration is required. The doors or gates, I guess, open at 5 p.m. and the program begins at 5:30. If you're interested in registering, I guess you head on over to Summit Community Gardens website. All right. We are going to get into the next segment of This Day in Music. And Tom, I want you to take it away.
2: Well, thanks, Joe. This is a very important day in music, June 7th, 1969. It's the first episode of the Johnny Cash Show that was broadcast on that night. Now, it's important to take a look at the situation that involved television in 1969. Few options that were available, and most of music kind of things would be middle of the road and not necessarily representative of what was really happening in music. The Johnny Cash Show kind of followed in some ways the formula, which would be that the performer would have like the Andy Williams Show, and you would have music, comedy, skits, things like that. Johnny has was at this time in 1969, he was coming off the success of his albums with Folsom Prison and San Quentin, and his show was produced at the Ryman Auditorium in Nashville, which is iconic for country music, and he did include country artists, but he also included artists from other formats. He Linda Ronstadt, Derek and the Dominoes, Brenda Lee, Waylon Jennings, Roy Orbison, and Kris Kristofferson. These are examples of the artists that Johnny had on his show. And the show lasted for 3 years, and it was really, really an excellent presentation of artists that were big in many ways, but just hadn't gotten their breakthrough on television, national television. The track we're going to play is with Joni Mitchell, and it's, what's the name of the track?
1: It's a Girl from the North Country. It's a Bob Dylan tune, right?
2: Yes, yeah. Yes, exactly. Yeah. Bob Dylan was a very prominent guest on the show.
1: Uh-huh. The two of them really liked one another. All right, so let's get into it, right? Let's hear some Generation Gap music and Johnny and Joni Mitchell with Girl from the North Country.

0: How about that one by Steven Sanchez? Hi. And before that, St. Paul and the Broken Bones with Sushi and Coca-Cola. That does not sound good to me, but I don't know. Somebody must like it. And the song is pretty good, right? Mumford & Sons and Chris Stapleton with Here. And of course, we kicked it off with the third This Day in Music segment, Johnny Cash and Joni Mitchell with Girl from the North Country. It's time for KPCW's Free Lost and Found for you, our local listeners. Thanks for tuning in on this Sunday, June 7th. And we've got Clarence White with his Hong Kong Hillbilly, a.k.a. Nashville West, playing behind our Lost and Found announcements. Well, you will hear more about him later in the show. So right now, let's get to those items that have been lost or found. Head on over to kpcw.org. And go to the community tab, look or list an item or a pet that you've lost or found, and maybe we can help one another get them back where they belong. All right, we've got Stacy. Stacy lost an oval turquoise ring over on Old Ranch Copper Moose Path on the 3rd of June. If you have seen that, give her a call. The number is 773-251-1445. Then Rosie found some white AirPods and a case at City Park near the pavilion by the skate park. That was found on the 2nd of June. The number to call Rosie at to get those back is 801-671-3302. Last but not least, found by Stan on the 29th of May is a Samsung cell phone. He found that at a Trailside Drive in the street next to the East Side soccer fields. Hang on to those phones when you're over at the soccer games. All right, the number to call Stan at to get that back is 435-647-6397.
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2: Four Democrats are running to represent Districts 4 and 5 on the Summit County Council: Christy Babalus, John Kuchera, Candace Hart, and Meredith Reed. 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We'll also stream it live at kpcw.org.

And that's Iration with Falling. They've got an upcoming concert down in Salt Lake City at the Complex on Thursday, June 18th. All right, I know you're listening like a local out there. If you've got something that you would like to hear, it is Funk and Rhythm and Blues Day. So if you've got a tune that you would like to hear, be sure to text or call 435-655-8255. Until then, I've got One Republic with All the Right Moves.

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0: 8:45. We've got great local news for you, national news, and of course, we've got eclectic Mountain Town music for you. All right, Latino Arts Festival. It is going to happen at the Canyons Village on June 12th through the 14th. It is a multi-day celebration of Latino arts and culture featuring live performances, visual arts, film screenings, and culinary experiences. This annual event highlights local and international artists by fostering cultural connection and community engagement. Friday, June 12th, it takes place from 4 to 9:30, Saturday, 10 a.m. to 9:30, and Sunday, 10 to 6. Head on over there if you can. The Canyons Village Latino Arts Festival. All right. It is 8:46, and you know, it is time for our fourth This Day in Music. I got Tom all ready to go.
2: Well, thanks, Joe. June 7th happens to be the birthday of Clarence White, who's not as well known as some of the other artists that we feature tonight, but has been certainly equally important in the country music and bluegrass area, which is where he had his career. He
0: started at age 10.
2: He was playing professionally at age 10.
0: That's right. And he was on the Andy Griffith Show, actually, with his brothers, right?
2: You've been doing some study here. Uh-huh. Yeah. Well, what made him famous? What made him so well known was his fusion of bluegrass and innovations in country rock, and he was important as far as the changing the guitar from simply a rhythm instrument to a lead. That's right.
0: Thank you.
2: Starting at age 10, he was professional, as I mentioned, but he was in some bluegrass groups such as Kentucky Colonels. He is known for 6 years. He played guitar with the Byrds when they were playing country rock. This was after Sweethearts of the Rodeo, and Farther Along was particularly an important album for Clarence to be working with the Byrds. He was also a very popular and used often session guitarist, and so his style, his approach to songs was on many, many country records, and so he was changing direction of country music to a more, I'm not sure how
0: mainstream
2: to characterize
0: crossover.
2: It.
0: Crossover. Yeah.
2: Yes.
0: Yeah.
2: Exactly.
0: Let's
2: Thank
0: talk
2: you.
0: About his guitar. He had a Fender Telecaster. What did he do with that guitar that a lot of people want to know about?
2: What did he do with that guitar?
0: He turned it into a what? A B Bender guitar, right?
2: Yes.
0: Yes. And that is something that I think Marty Stewart bought after, unfortunately, what happened to Clarence.
2: We lost Clarence in 1973. He was loading a van after a gig and was hit by a drunk driver.
0: Age 29, right?
2: Yes.
0: All right, so we should get into it and celebrate him, right, instead of talk about those mundane things.
2: I do want just to say that this track that we're going to play is a Southern gospel song called Farther Away, and it was also the title track of the album I mentioned. The song speaks to the puzzle of prosperity to the sinful and suffering to the righteous.
0: All right, let's hear it. I think it's called Farther Along by the Birds,
2: right? Farther Along, that's
0: right. All right, here we go.

0: And that's Marty Stewart. He is playing on that original B. Bender 1954 Fender Telecaster of Clarence White's. That's I Have Been Around. And I don't know, I really like that song. What do you think, Tom?
1: I think it's wonderful. It's so great that the instrument's so cherished. Yeah. It's in the right hands being taken care of.
0: Absolutely. All right. We are going to hear the last song before NPR News at the top of the hour. It's Be Ba Doobie, All I Did Was Dream of You.

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1: Live from NPR News in New York City, I'm Doahli Saikautau. The Israeli military says it has carried out strikes on military targets in Iran. This comes after Iran launched missiles at Israel early Sunday, straining a fragile ceasefire reached in April. NPR's Hadil Al-Shalchi reports.
2: Explosions were heard across Tehran in the cities of Isfahan and Tabriz, and Iran closed the airspace around the capital's international airport as Israel said it struck targets in Iran. Earlier in the day, Iran fired missiles towards Israel, triggering sirens in the north. It was the first such attack since a ceasefire took effect in early April, threatening ongoing efforts to negotiate an end to the conflict. Tehran had previously warned it would retaliate after Israel struck the southern suburbs of Beirut, despite a U.S. plea earlier in the week to avoid escalation. Israel said the strike in Lebanon was in response to rocket fire from the Iranian-backed Hezbollah into northern Israel earlier that day. Hadil Al-Shalchi, NPR News.
1: Former Marine and oyster farmer Graham Plattner held a town hall in Portland, Maine today, hoping to convince voters and congressional Democrats that he can win Tuesday's primary and defeat incumbent Republican Senator Susan Collins, despite controversial reports about his past.
3: The United States Senate, I believe, needs to be a place of challenging the power of the court. And we need to be a lot more creative about how we wield power when we have it.
1: He told the crowd of about 400 people, "We're going to win on Tuesday and win in November, and we're going to take power back for the people in this country." The New York Times reported that while he was married, Plattner allegedly sent sexual explicit messages to several women, and an ex-girlfriend also claimed Plattner was violent during arguments and once locked her in a room. Plattner denies these allegations. Chinese President Xi Jinping is traveling to North Korea on Monday for a two-day visit. It's his first trip abroad this year, says NPR's Jennifer Pak in Shanghai.
4: Over the past month, a parade of world leaders visited Beijing, including President Trump and Russian leader Vladimir Putin. The Chinese president's own trip to North Korea comes as Pyongyang plans to expand its nuclear arsenal. North Korea has also been turning to Russia for energy, food, and potentially weapons technology, in exchange for sending troops and munitions for Russia's war in Ukraine. China is keen to pull North Korea closer to its orbit. In a letter published in an official North Korean newspaper ahead of the visit, Chinese President Xi said no matter how the international landscape evolves, the friendship between China and North Korea remains unbreakable. Jennifer Pak, NPR News, Shanghai.
1: This will be Xi Jinping's first visit with its nuclear-armed neighbor in nearly 7 years. China is North Korea's biggest trading partner and provider of aid. This is NPR News. In the southern Philippines, a powerful magnitude 7.8 earthquake caused power outages on

0: on the island of Mindanao and triggered tsunami warnings across coastal areas in the Pacific. The Philippine Institute of Volcanology and Seismology warned people living in 9 provinces near the epicenter, southwest of General Santos City, to evacuate immediately to higher grounds and move away from waterfront areas. The Pacific Tsunami Warning Center said waves up to 10 feet were possible on some coast of the Philippines. The NBA Finals are heading to New York with the Knicks holding a 2-0 lead over the San Antonio Spurs. The Knicks' deepest playoff run in decades has fans dreaming of a championship. Walter Wethman of member station WNYC reports tattoo shops are seeing a surge in requests for Knicks-inspired ink.
1: Giovanni Mujica drove 30 miles from Long Island to a tattoo studio in Manhattan's Chinatown. Mujica says he's been thinking of getting a Knicks tattoo for years. Their dominant run through the NBA's Eastern Conference inspired him to commit.
2: Yeah, no, this is Knicks season. This is our year. And I had to believe, and I was like, you know what? Time for the tat.
1: Mujica walks out with a black and white Knicks logo inked on his right calf. His parting words?
2: Let's go Knicks, baby!
1: For NPR News, I'm Walter Wuthman in New York City.
0: President Trump is expected to attend Game 3, resulting in the NYPD and Secret Service announcing there will be no watch party outside of Madison Square Garden.
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4: 9:06, you are listening to KPCW Park City. Thanks so much for hanging out with us on this Sunday, June 7th. One more hour together before BBC World News takes you through the overnight. We're talking about the weather. We have had a beautiful weekend, a little bit of wind, and it's gave us a break today. It's going to come back tomorrow. It's currently 60 in Park City, 69 in Heber Valley. We've got warm temperatures ahead this week in both locations. Tomorrow here in Park City, a high of 77, overnight low of 53, 70 on Tuesday, and maybe a chance of some afternoon thunderstorms, 68 and sunny on Wednesday and 74 on Thursday. Like I said, we are going to get that wind right back blowing through Park City tomorrow, 10 to 15 miles an hour in the morning, but in the afternoon, gusts are going up as high as 30 miles an hour. It is going to be a little bit warmer in Heber Valley, 82 for a high tomorrow, 49 overnight, 77 on Tuesday with a slight chance of afternoon showers, 74 on Wednesday, 81 on Thursday, and again on Monday, windy, gusts as high as 34 miles an hour. Roads are looking pretty good out there, but remember, we've got a lot of construction happening locally. Those roads seem to, the flow changes, it seems like, every minute. So go slow, be kind, and you will get to where you're going. All right, we're going to hear we're going to thank our Broadcaster Club members. We're going to get a preview of the local news hour. We've got local artist Free Dog with Waiting on a Storm and Dermot Kennedy. And then, of course, at 15 after the hour, another segment of the same music.
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1: 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Then, we are in conversation with digital illusionist and tech magician Keelan Laser about his new book, Unseen, Blind Spots, and Why We Miss What Matters Most. 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
2: 9:17, and we have great programs here. And tomorrow, 9 a.m., it is Mountain Money. We've got Roger and Kevin. They're speaking with author David Bacchino about his new book, Over Under an Unexpected History of Sports Betting. It's a deep look at how sports betting isn't just a result of the multi-billion dollar sports industry, but maybe it's the primary reason for it. 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All this and more tomorrow, 9 a.m. on Mountain Money, only here on KPCW Radio. All right, you know, it is 9:17. That means it is time for tonight's Fifth This Day Music segment. Take it away, Tom.
3: Thanks, Joe. June 7th, 1969 was kind of a busy day. We already talked about Johnny Cash and his show, premiering. But it was also the date of the first public performance of
2: Blind Faith. All right.
3: And some of you may be saying, who was Blind Faith? I had never heard of them. Well, Blind Faith was one of the, they may have been the first to be referred to as a supergroup. The members were Eric Clapton, Steve Winwood, Ginger Baker, and Rick Gretsch. Now, the name reflected the reaction to the group's formation and their prospects. That it was a blind faith that people were going on, just on the, given the star power of the members of the group.
2: They didn't last very long, did they?
3: Well, they didn't, but they left a nice batch of recordings for us.
2: They did.
3: And the group at the time was recording their first and turned out to be their only album. The album was released in August. There's no recording of the group's performance in Hyde Park that's legitimately available, but what we have for you instead is an electric version of, I think, the best song on the album, Can't Find My Way Home, which is on the album, is an acoustic version. We're going to play for you the electric version.
2: All right, so we'll get to it, and we've got Steve Winwood playing keyboards instead of guitar, right?
3: Yes.
2: All right, so here we go, live from Hyde Park, or a version of that. Can't find my way home.

0: I don't know, Andy Frasco and the UN, what would I do? Sister Hazel, Life Got in the Way, and of course, the electric version of Can't Find My Way Home by Blind Faith, this day music segment. All right, 9:30, we're going to get into tonight's final free Lost and Found report. You can always go to kpcw.org, click on the community tab, look or list something that you have lost or found, and help one another out. So we're going to get into it, and we're going to hear Clarence White's Hong Kong Hillbilly, a.k.a. Nashville West, in the background. All right, I haven't highlighted the pets that are lost on our list, so I am going to talk about them. We've got Caitlin. She actually found a large dog. It doesn't have any tags. It does have a collar on it, and she found that dog on May 29th. So if you are looking for your dog, it's been gone for a long time, give her a call and get that pup home. Number to call Caitlin at is 801-573-6973. Then Dane lost his chocolate lab named Ralphie. It's wearing a red collar. It was last seen on Toll New World Trail in Summit Park on June 2nd. That's a while for that dog to be gone. If you've seen Ralphie, give Dane a call. And the number is 801-410-2253. And I do want to say, if you have found your pets, whether it's a cat or a dog, I don't know, a bird maybe even, we found turkeys and everything else, so I don't know. Be sure to let us know so we don't get everybody all excited about lost pets. All right, we're going to get back into the music right after these words from our underwriters.
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And that was the Rap Boys out of Chicago with Penny in the Lake. All right, I've got two tunes here, a little bit of R&B because, you know, June 7th is Funk and R&B Day. We've got Sam and Dave with Hold On, I'm Coming, Otis Redding, I've Been Loving You Too Long. And this song was he co-wrote with Jerry Butler, 1965, in a hotel while they were on tour. So enjoy it. And again, thanks for tuning in and listening like a local. We've got one more This Day music segment. Hang with us. And if there's something you'd like to hear, text or call 435-655-8255.

0: 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Recreation, Arts, and Parks Cultural Grant supports organizations that enrich the overall quality of life for residents throughout the county.
1: 9:43, and we're going to talk about the newcomers of Greater Park City Area Coffee, Social, and Speaker event. It's taking place June 10th, 9:30 to 11:30 a.m. Leadership Park City helps develop and connect the next generation of civic leaders in Summit County. The immersive curriculum focuses on civic education, leadership development, and deep community connection under Scott's guidance, and that is the speaker that day. He has expanded public programming, continued deep community partnerships, and helped elevate conversations around the issues shaping Park City's future. Scott's background in tourism, entrepreneurship, and community leadership gives him a unique perspective on how people, place, and purpose unite to build a stronger Park City. And that is Scott Van Hartsveld, and he is the director of Leadership Park City. 9:44, okay. Unfortunately, I'm rolling it. It is time for tonight's last This Day in Music segment, and Tom is going to take it away again.
2: Thank you, Joe. This is June 7th, 1963. The Rolling Stones, which need no introduction, of course, but that was the date of the release of their first single. And the single was called Come On, and it was backed on the B-side by a Willie Dixon song, I Want to Be Loved. The recording took place originally on May 10th of that year, when the group had made a demo tape, Roll Over Beethoven, Dust My Broom, Roadrunner, Come On. That was used to get a deal with Decca that they would be able to go in the studio and record another song and another song as a single. And Come On happened to be the song that they selected. It was in their performance repertoire. And they thought it actually was a bit from among the black music recordings that they would perform regularly. It was the most popish, the one that they thought they could hear.
1: Rolling Stones and pop. I don't know if that goes together, right? It did for them that time, right?
2: Yes, the song went to number 21 on the UK charts. You just have to consider that these very short periods of time between when they conceptualize what they want, it was a recording deal, May 10th to the release of June 7th.
1: All right, should we get it on there for everyone?
2: Get it on.
1: All right.
2: Listen to it.
1: Rolling Stones and Come On.

0: Ah, the first single by the Rolling Stones. I got to remind you, yes, that was the Stones with Come On. All right, we're wrapping up tonight's program. Thanks for hanging out with Tom and I. Tom, you want to say a good night?
1: Good night, everyone. Thanks for listening. It's been great.
0: All right, we're going to have Tom back on in a month or two. So stay tuned. Have a great week ahead. Coming up next, I've got Fantastic Cat, Donnie Takes the Bus, and a Fresh Track Friday replay by Alicia Stockman, Cold Country, and if I can squeeze one in, I will. Have a great week. I'll be back next Sunday.

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1: Hello, welcome to Newsday on the BBC World Service with Barbara Plett-Usher in Nairobi and Rob Young in London.
2: Fresh turmoil in the Middle East as Iran fires multiple waves of missiles at Israel, and the Israelis have responded, bombing Iran, despite Donald Trump urging them not to. What does it mean for prospects of a peace deal? We'll get a view from Tehran.
1: Meanwhile, crude oil prices have jumped again after the latest conflict in the Middle East. We'll get to the latest on that from the business desk.
2: Armenia's pro-Europe prime minister has won the most votes in elections there, despite warnings from Vladimir Putin. Could it cement a pivot towards the West?
1: And the New York Knicks are hoping to win their first title in 50 years on Monday, but some fans are not excited that Donald Trump will be courtside. Those stories after a bulletin of the latest news.
3: BBC News with Danielle Yawovetska. Israel has struck military targets in western and central Iran, hours after Iran fired a wave of missiles towards northern Israel, the first since a ceasefire was declared in April. The Israeli strikes came despite President Trump saying he didn't want Israel to retaliate. Iran said its attack marked the beginning of a week of continuous strikes and was in response to repeated violations of the ceasefire by Israel, including in Lebanon. Hashayar Jonaidi is from BBC Persian.
4: There has been reports by Iranian state media that explosions have been heard in Tehran, in Tabriz, which is in northwestern Iran, and in Isfahan, which is central Iran. So far, we haven't heard from possible casualties or possible damages. There are some unconfirmed reports that the Israelis had targeted some missile launch bases and air defense bases. That's what we've heard. There are some unconfirmed reports that one of the targets was Tehran's Mehrabad airport, but these reports have to be confirmed yet.
3: Iran has suspended flights at the international airport in the capital Tehran. Airspace in the west is also being closed until further notice. Syria has suspended operations at the airport serving its capital Damascus and closed its southern airspace for 12 hours. Iraq has declared its airspace closed for 72 hours. Crude oil prices have jumped in early trading on Monday as news came in of the latest fighting in the Middle East. Brent crude rose by more than 3% to over $96 a barrel. Stocks in Asia have fallen sharply, however, as Nick Marsh explains.
5: Asian stock markets saw steep losses on Monday morning as they responded to Friday's tech stock sell-off on Wall Street, which was itself triggered by fears of a hike in interest rates due to a surprisingly low rate of unemployment in the US, as well as persistently high inflation linked to the war in the Middle East.
3: The presidential election runoff in Peru is close. The right-wing candidate Keiko Fujimori, the daughter of the late president Alberto Fujimori, and her left-wing rival the congressman Roberto Sanchez are running neck and neck, with the lead swinging from one to the other as the vote count proceeds. Ione Wells is in the capital, Lima.
6: Keiko Fujimori is one of the most well-known faces in Peruvian politics. She's a conservative who's run four times now to be president. She very much aligns herself with free market ideologies. She wants to increase US investment in Peru, for example, but she's also pledged a very hard line on crime and violence, something which her late father, the former president Alberto Fujimori, was known for. Roberto Sanchez, on the other hand, wants to expand the state. He wants to give the state more control over Peru's natural resources, review the tax system.
3: World news from the BBC. The Armenian Prime Minister Nikol Pashinyan has declared victory in parliamentary elections. Results from just over one-fifth of polling sites show his party has around 54% of the vote. Mr. Pashinyan told reporters his civil contract party had won an historic victory. Sunday's vote was Armenia's first general election since a crushing military defeat by Azerbaijan in 2023. It was being viewed as a test of the Prime Minister's push to deepen ties with the West. An earthquake of magnitude 7.8 has struck off the island of Mindanao in the south of the Philippines. Tsunami warnings have been issued for several countries in the region, and people living in coastal areas have been advised

0: is to move to higher ground. One person has been reportedly killed in the Philippines. President Xi Jinping has left Beijing for a two-day visit to North Korea, his first for 7 years. Before leaving China, he hailed what he called an invincible friendship between the two countries, saying they would work together to safeguard a fair and just global order. Stephen McDonnell is in Beijing.
1: North Korea has more recently been moving closer and closer to Russia. North Korean soldiers fought and died in the meat grinder of the Ukraine war. Also economically, North Korea and Russia are becoming closer. And so China needs to, I guess, reassert itself as the most important player here and try to say to North Korea, you know, come on, here we are, we're number one.
0: The Japanese city of Utsunomiya has closed all 94 of its primary and middle schools after a bear was seen in the city for the first time. The city, which is about 100 kilometres north of Tokyo, said the bear was first seen in a residential area near a park on Saturday evening. It remains at large after the last sighting early on Monday morning. Bear attacks have been on the rise in Japan. BBC World News.
2: Thank you very much indeed for that bulletin. 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
3: Coming up this half hour, we've got stories for you from Iran, Armenia and the United States.
2: Your thoughts on all of our stories welcome, of course, by text or WhatsApp. The number you need is +44 77 86 20 50 85.
3: Israel and Iran have fired missiles at each other for the first time since a ceasefire was declared in April. Israel says it struck military targets in western and central Iran. The exchange began when Iran sent a barrage of missiles into Israel, all of which were reportedly intercepted. Iran's Islamic Revolutionary Guard says the attack marks the beginning of a full week of continuous strikes. Iran has expressed anger at Israeli attacks on Lebanon. Israel says it was striking Hezbollah targets in the Lebanese capital, Beirut, and Tehran has close links to the group. Donald Trump has been trying to push Iran back to the negotiating table after the U.S. and Israel launched a joint attack on Iran in February. Here's our North America correspondent, Tom Simons, on the latest from the U.S. president.
4: What he said, according to Fox News, is, what I would suggest to Iran, you've shot your missiles, that's enough. Strikes not helping negotiations, get back to the table, make a deal, not happy about strikes on Beirut. The prompt for Donald Trump is, of course, that Iran wants an end to strikes on Lebanon, pretty much, it seems, before it will sign up for the deal that he hopes to push through. And there have been strikes on Lebanon in the last few days, and that has made his negotiating position a lot more difficult. So I think we can judge from this that he appears to be angry with both sides of this. He last week effectively tore a strip off the Israeli Prime Minister Benjamin Netanyahu, and here he is saying to Tehran, get back to the negotiating table, not happy with strikes on Beirut.
2: That was our correspondent Tom Simons there in the United States. Let's cross now to the Iranian capital, Tehran, speak to Fawad Azadi, who is a professor of international relations at the University of Tehran, also a supporter of the government there. Welcome back to the programme. Just tell us what's been happening in the country in the past few hours. Have there been air raid sirens? Have people been told to go to shelters? What's been happening?
5: We have had hits. Israelis have hit targets in the center of the country, in places near Tehran. And as you reported, Trump has said that we were very close to an agreement.
2: I do want to come back onto the agreement and the prospects for peace in a moment. But do you know what has been hit in the centre of Iran?
5: Can you confirm
2: this report that the airport near Tehran's been hit?
5: No, I don't know if the airport has been hit. We have seen videos and pictures of smoke. So it's obvious that something has been hit. But the exact location, we don't know.
2: And how have people been responding?
5: You know, last night, when Iranian strikes started, the people in the streets, we have millions of people coming to the streets every night, This is what Netanyahu asked the Iranians to do, and they are doing that, but they are shouting against Trump and Netanyahu. And when they heard the news of the strikes, there were cheers. And the reason is not because Iranians are pro-war. The reason is that they don't want to be part of an agreement with a ceasefire Israeli style. Israeli style of ceasefire is what you have seen in Gaza and Lebanon, that there is ceasefire and they get to shoot. They have killed more than 900 civilians since the ceasefire in Gaza, and they have killed more than 400 civilians in Lebanon since April, since the ceasefire on April 8th. And Iranians don't want to do that. They don't want a ceasefire that results in civilians getting killed, infrastructure getting hit. And this is why they were demanding the Iranian government to do something about repeated.
2: And so what is the aim of the Iranian wave of strikes on Israel then? And I'm just reading on the Israeli Defense Forces social media accounts, they say they've identified another wave of missiles heading from Iran towards Israel in the past few minutes, and they're advising Israelis to enter shelters. What is the aim of that? Is it to change Israeli behavior? Because it is incredibly unlikely that these strikes would do that, isn't it?
5: This is Iran trying to establish the rules that we are going to see in the next few months or a few years, that you cannot have Israeli sabotaging the negotiations. This is obviously what Israelis are trying to do. We were supposed to have an agreement on Monday, according to Trump. And just a few days before that, they started hitting Beirut, knowing that this is a serious violation of the ceasefire that we were supposed to have. If you look at the text of the Pakistani Prime Minister's initial ceasefire announcement, Lebanon was specifically mentioned as being part of the ceasefire. So whenever in the last month or so, since last 2 months, since the ceasefire, whenever Israelis are hitting Lebanon, they're violating ceasefire. When the United States announced the blockade of Iranian ports after Iranian delegation returned from Islamabad, that was a violation of ceasefire, because under international law, blockading other countries is an act of war.
2: And so the aim of the strikes then is to resume the conflict?
5: The aim of the strike is to tell the other side that Iranians are not fools. You cannot have a ceasefire on paper and continue shooting.
2: But in Donald English, Trump's been saying that to Benjamin Netanyahu, hasn't he?
5: Fire.
2: He's been saying, hasn't Donald Trump been saying that to the Israeli Prime Minister publicly, even saying yesterday after the first wave of Iranian missiles targeted Israel, saying, I'm going to call Benjamin Netanyahu and tell him not to respond.
5: Yeah, and, you know, he uses expressive language when he's talking to Netanyahu. But nobody is going to buy that propaganda here, because all he has to do is stop arming Israel. The bombs that are falling in Iran and Lebanon and Gaza are provided by Trump. So calling Netanyahu and using four-letter words and then continuing to arm the Israeli army is something that everybody understands the aim of engaging in this type of activities.
2: Do you think we are likely to see a full resumption of this conflict, certainly between Iran and Israel, and possibly the end of these ceasefire peace talks between Iran and the United States?
5: Absolutely. We cannot have a ceasefire while the Israelis are shooting and continue to shoot. Either the Israelis accept the ceasefire because they were part of a team that attacked Iran. It was an American-Israeli operation. So either they follow the ceasefire rules or there is not going to be any agreement, and this is what the Israelis want, because Netanyahu needs some sort of a war until the elections in Israel in October, because he would go to jail because of violating Israeli law if there is no war.
2: Well,
5: so
2: we're not even
5: war,
2: at the beginning of any kind of inquiry into what happened on October the 7th, but you say the Israeli political leadership need it. Do the Iranian political leadership need it also, briefly?
5: The Iranian political leadership wanted peace. That's why they started negotiating again after they were attacked in the middle of negotiations two times, and you can do that. You can say they were attacked in the middle of negotiations three times because of what happened yesterday in Beirut.
2: Fawad Azadi there from the University of Tehran. Thank you. Let's cross to the business desk in Singapore now, speak to Nick Marsh, because whenever there is a resumption of violence in the Middle East, it does tend to affect the oil price, particularly since the Strait of Hormuz was effectively shut several months ago. Nick Marsh, what's been happening to the price of oil in the past few hours?
6: Unsurprisingly, Rob, it's increased. Brent crude, the global benchmark that we use, it's around $96.50 for a barrel. So quite high. Again, unsurprising, you know, this ceasefire now between Israel and Iran and, you know, the United States as well, kind of hanging by a thread. If we're in for more missile launches by Iran and retaliation then by Israel, then it looks like the idea of the Strait of Hormuz being reopened anytime soon is a very, very distant one indeed. And therefore, the global supply of oil will remain lower than it was before the war. OPEC Plus, that oil cartel led by Middle Eastern countries, they announced an increase in output production for the fourth month in a row. But it's on paper only. It's totally theoretical. In reality, that oil that, you know, could be increased in terms of production hasn't got anywhere to go if it can't go through the Strait of Hormuz. So that's had no effect whatsoever.
2: Thank you. Nick Marsh there at the business desk in Singapore, who will continue to keep an eye on what's happening to the price of oil. Just to remind you of that line we had a few moments ago from the Israeli Defense Forces saying the country is being targeted by a new wave of Iranian missiles. And the AFP news agency is reporting in the past few moments the sound of an explosion over Jerusalem after the air raid alert was activated there. And we heard from Fawad Azadi, who's a professor at the University of Tehran in Iran, telling us that he'd heard explosions, could see smoke rising from close to Tehran, but said he did not know what targets had been hit.
3: Let's go to Armenia now. The party of the Armenian prime minister has claimed victory in elections held on Sunday, a result that could help cement the country's shift towards the West. The pro-European Nikol Pashinyan's Civil Contract Party had secured 54% of the vote in the first counts that came in, far ahead of the Strong Armenia Alliance, led by Russian-Armenian billionaire Samvel Kakhrapetyan. The election has been dogged by claims of a Russian disinformation campaign against the ruling party. Russian President Vladimir Putin has warned Armenia that if it moves too far towards Europe, it could suffer the same fate as Ukraine. So, what does this result mean for the future of the country? We can speak now to Arpi Hohanesyan, a journalist based in the capital, Yerevan. Hello, Arpi. Let's just go to the latest on the election results then. The prime minister's claimed victory. What do the results say?
7: Hi. So the result as of 8 a.m. In Armenia time, which is around 20 minutes ago, have been clear that 50%, that the Civil Contract Party has claimed 50% of the votes. Right after it is coming the Strong Armenia Alliance, with 23%, and Armenia Alliance with around 10% of the votes. The last two are the pro-Russian parties, as we call it, and they were strongly supported by Russia throughout the campaign. The second one, Strong Armenia Party, is led by a Russian-Armenian billionaire who has ties with Gazprom, a Russian oil and gas company. These elections have been positioned as somehow external because It feels like Armenia is deciding between a pro-Russian or EU path for the first time since its independence, and the attention to Armenian elections has been very overwhelmingly large, and this is something that Armenia has never seen throughout its independence.
3: Is that a fair assessment, that this is a choice between Russia and the European Union? And if so, given the Prime Minister's win, apparently, the pro-European party, what does that election mean for the Armenia's people then?
7: During the press briefing yesterday, when Pashinyan went on, which actually drew a lot of criticism from opposition and some observers, because the prime minister went on without with just 10% of the votes counted and said that we have won and we will form the government alone. But he also mentioned that we will continue our cooperation with Russia, but we will aim for European integration as we have. Pashinyan doesn't say that we are becoming a European Union member, that this is something in the foreseeable future. He only says that we are aiming and we are doing everything we can to become as democratic as we can be, and then we can be in Europe as much as Europe wants us to be in it. This is what he claims, and this is what he also communicates with Putin. And he also said recently, on June 1st, that once the elections are done, he will fly to Moscow and meet Putin and discuss the trade issues that Armenia is facing with Russia, where Armenian products are getting banned.
3: Okay, thank you very much. I'm speaking to Armenian journalist Arpi Hohangisyan about the results of the Armenian election.
2: You're listening to Newsday from the BBC World Service with Barbara Plett-Usher in Nairobi and Rob Young in London. Let's get all your sport headlines now. Here's Sara Manai.
8: Good morning, Rob. Good morning, Barbara. Christian Eriksen collapsed during Denmark's end-of-season friendly against Ukraine yesterday. The player went down midway through the first half. The game was stopped and abandoned shortly afterwards. Danish Football Association says he quickly regained consciousness, with the 34-year-old able to walk from the field. That he has been taken to hospital for further testing. German world number three Alexander Zverev finally won a major. He has won the French Open yesterday afternoon by beating Italian Flavio Cobolli in five sets to become the first German man to win a Grand Slam singles title since Boris Becker 30 years ago. The DR Congo's final World Cup warm-up game against Chile tomorrow will take place behind closed doors due to concerns about the Ebola outbreak. And of course, all week, starting Thursday, Isaac Fannin will bring you all the latest on the action taking place in Canada, the US and Mexico.
2: Yes, lucky old him. Thanks very much, Sara. More sport with Sara in about 20 minutes' time.
3: Let's talk basketball now, with the NBA Finals currently underway in the USA. A best-of-seven series with a huge global following, rich in razzmatazz and drama. And it's been confirmed now that President Trump will attend Game 3 of the Finals at New York's iconic Madison Square Garden on Monday night. It's a fixture that has the world of sport talking as the New York Knicks seek to beat the San Antonio Spurs to win their first title in more than 50 years. With the Knicks having beaten the Spurs twice in San Antonio in games 1 and 2, the team from the Big Apple could get the title with two home wins this week. There's a chance it could, and many New Yorkers are daring to dream that it will, including journalist, Knicks fan, and native New Yorker Michael Powell. I asked him about the reaction to the news of President Trump being at the game.
9: It's not the first game he's attended. The degree of his fandom, it seems to me, is a bit up in the air. But yes, he, you know, when he was just a developer in New York and a habitué of the gossip pages, he used to love to go to all sporting events.
3: What does his attendance at Game 3 mean in terms of logistics and security? I've been looking at some of the recommendations. Fans arrive 2 hours early, bring no bags, no watch party outside Madison Square Garden, although I think the New York police said that wasn't about the president. I'm not sure that's how it will be perceived.
9: Yeah, it goes back and forth on the watch parties. But it's going to be a great headache getting into the game for fans who've paid somewhere between $10,000 and $50,000 and even more fantastical amounts of money.
3: What sort of reception do you think he'll get? I know he's deeply unpopular in much of New York.
9: It's going to be a very wealthy crowd. But yeah, I think he's going to get quite a lot of boos. I mean, he's lost the city in every time he's run for president by a very significant margin. And I've got to think that there's going to be a lot of people who are not going to be thrilled about spending a couple hours getting through security.
3: The New York mayor, Zohran Mamdani, is also going to be there, I think. Quite different politics, the other side of the spectrum. I think Mr. Trump derided him as a communist during his election. But his presence wouldn't require anything like the same kind of security that's going to be put in place for the president, would it?
9: Oh, nothing. No, not at all. I mean, he has a couple of police security guys who follow, or women who follow him everywhere, but that's it. So, I mean, as I understand it, he's going to be sitting pretty high up in the bowl at the arena, which is also a bit performative politics on his part, as he is a democratic socialist. Oddly, he and the president seem to kind of, you know, have gotten a decent relationship. I mean, they've met a number of times, they've talked a number of times. So it's just one of those, kind of great jokes on the age that you have a, 30-something socialist mayor and a late 70s, right-wing president, yet they kind of seem to get along.
3: And Mr. Trump will be sitting where, do you know?
9: I believe that he's going to be sitting in a box, one of those luxury boxes that they have. I would imagine courtside presents a big security risk.
3: Does his presence detract from the game itself, with the focus being on him, or do you think that will quickly shift?
9: You know, this is 53 years since the Knicks were last a champion of the National Basketball Association. And I know there's a lot of people who are, have been waiting for this moment for a half a century and are put out at the fact that, it's going to be, the focus is going to be on a right-wing president who is seen as hostile to the interests of New York City. So having said that, there's such a frenetic atmosphere right now around the Knicks and their push for a championship that I think that, I think there'll be a ritual cleansing of the palate with a lot of booze, and that I would imagine you're just going to get madness for the rest of the game as people turn to rooting for the Knicks.
3: You're a New Yorker yourself. What does a potential championship winning Knicks team mean to you?
9: Well, basketball's in some way really the city game. I mean, it's it's played on, every street corner, every playground has a basketball hoop. So there is a sense that this is kind of the city game, and finally maybe possibly could be the Knicks will win a championship.
3: Maybe, possibly, could be. That was Michael Powell there, just one of the many Knicks fans looking forward to their next game on Monday night, talking to us here on Newsday on the BBC World Service.
2: Yeah, it's going to be a game, certainly one to watch. As many people keeping their eye on Victor Wembanyama as Donald Trump, I suspect. We'll, of course, bring you that result once the game is over. Plenty more to come in the next half hour here on Newsday, so do stay with us if you can.
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3: There are thought to be nearly 3,000 Africans recruited to fight for Russia. We'll hear from some of those captured in a Ukraine prisoner of war camp.
2: And the Nigerian military has freed 360 people abducted in Borno State. One man tells us they were still waiting for news of his brother. First, a summary of the latest news.
0: BBC News with Danielle Yawovietska. Israel has struck targets in western and central Iran, hours after Iran fired a wave of missiles towards northern Israel, the first since a ceasefire was declared in April. The Israeli strikes came despite President Trump saying he didn't want Israel to retaliate. Iran said its attack was in response to repeated violations of the ceasefire by Israel. Iran has suspended flights at the international airport in the capital Tehran and closed its western airspace. Syria has also suspended operations at the airport serving its capital Damascus and closed its southern airspace for 12 hours. Iraq has declared its airspace closed for 72 hours. Crude oil prices have jumped in early trading on Monday as news came in of the latest fighting in the Middle East. Brent crude rose to over $96 a barrel. Officials from the Hamas-run health ministry in Gaza say Israeli airstrikes have killed at least 9 people and wounded many more. The Israeli military said it was looking into the reports. The presidential election runoff in Peru is close as votes are being counted. The right-wing candidate Keiko Fujimori and her left-wing rival, the congressman Roberto Sanchez, are running neck and neck, with the lead narrowly swinging from one to the other. President Xi Jinping has arrived in North Korea for a 2-day visit, his first for 7 years. Before leaving China, he hailed what he called an invincible friendship between the two countries. An earthquake of magnitude 7.8 has struck off the island of Mindanao in the Philippines. There's been no reports of casualties. The Philippines, Indonesia and Japan have issued tsunami warnings. The Japanese city of Utsunomiya has closed all 94 of its primary and middle schools after a bear was seen in the city for the first time. The city is about 100 kilometres north of Tokyo. The bear was first seen in a residential area near a park on Saturday evening. BBC News.
2: Thank you, Danielle, for that summary of the news. 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
3: Coming up this half hour, we've got stories for you from Ukraine, Nigeria and the United States, which is preparing for the World Cup in just under a few days' time.
2: Sarah and I will be here with your sport. She'll be talking to us about the Danish footballer Christian Eriksen, who collapsed during a friendly with Ukraine 5 years after he was fitted with a pacemaker after he had a heart attack during a game.
3: And as always, we welcome your messages. 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
2: Now, here on Newsday, we've covered extensively the involvement of Africans in Russia's war on Ukraine. It's emerged the scale of this could be far higher than previously thought. According to the Ukrainian government, nearly 3,000 fighters have been recruited by Russia from across Africa, and more than 300 have been killed on the battlefield. Well, back on the African continent, only a handful of governments, including Kenya and Ghana, have raised concerns over recruitment and the fate of their citizens. The BBC's Sami Iwami has been allowed to visit a prisoner of war facility in western Ukraine, where he met several inmates from Africa.
12: I'm in a dining room, and the prisoners are having lunch. They have bread, they have soup and porridge, sprinkled with some meat on top of it, I see.
13: Back access to this camp is tightly controlled. The media is invited here every month as part of Ukraine's effort to show the world it is complying with international standards on prisoners of war.
12: So we've been invited to try their food here and see for ourselves that it's actually good, but I guess we're going to find out.
14: It's not bad, actually.
13: The message is reinforced in the health center, which is equipped with modern machines such as X-ray and dental machines. Inside, I meet Lud Beverly, a former soldier from the Republic of the Congo. He spent 7 years in Russia and speaks fluent Russian.
15: I was at the training center for foreign military personnel for the Naval Polytechnic Institute in Russia.
13: From the food to the healthcare, the facility can feel almost ordinary, but nothing about it is. It holds captured fighters from across the world. 1 in 8 of the men here are from Africa.
16: That's why sometimes during interview.
13: Among them, Richard Kano from Sierra Leone. He said he thought he was going to work as a security guard.
16: I've worked in the military itself for over 17 years, and my salary is not up to $100. So then someone is offering me about $15,000. Immediately I accept a contract.
13: But he still has hope of a better life. Just not back home.
17: If you are released here and you're given an option or a chance to choose whether to go to Russia or go back to Sierra Leone, where would you go?
16: I would 100% choose to go back to Russia.
17: Why?
16: I have identity. I'm a Russian. I signed contract for Russian and I want to go back to Russia.
13: Richard says he did not choose to join the Russian army. He believed he was signing a contract for a security job only to find himself in a military camp. Russia is widely accused of launching an unprovoked invasion of Ukraine, a claim the Kremlin rejects, arguing it acted to protect Russian-speaking populations and counter what it describes as expanding security threats from NATO.
17: Hello.
18: Yeah, good day, sir.
13: I went to visit Richard's family in Freetown, and the reality he left behind is clear.
18: Well, I'm very up because he's thinking about me.
13: His daughter, Elsie, lives with her mother and two younger sisters in a cramped makeshift home of corrugated iron and scrap metal. It's about 2 by 2 meters.
18: They are fighting for me to have a better life.
17: When I spoke to your dad, he also said that he would like to go back to Russia. How do you feel about that?
18: That's okay, because he hasn't achieved his dream yet. It's best that he stayed in Russia to achieve his dream than returning back to Sierra Leone.
13: That sentiment echoes across the camp. Not necessarily a desire to fight again, but a sense that home is no longer an option. 23-year-old Willy Macharia is from Kenya.
19: I don't know how long it will take, but I know that one day, I'll go back to Russia.
13: And yet, Ukraine's Foreign Minister Andriy Sybiha does not see the African prisoners of war as enemies.
20: They are the victims of these illegal Russian activities, illegal Russian propaganda. Sometimes they were invited to study in Russia, and then suddenly they appear on the battlefield.
13: For now, they wait and remain trapped in a war that is not theirs and facing home countries that are either hesitant or unwilling to try to bring them back.
2: Sammy Iwami reporting there. Well, the Kenyan government said in March that it had agreed with Russia that Kenyans would no longer be eligible to be enlisted. And after interviewing the prisoners of war for this report, the BBC asked the Congolese government if it had engaged with Ukraine over its prisoners of war and received no reply. We also put the same question to the government of Sierra Leone and received no response either.
3: Let's return now to the fate of Nigerians caught up in the epidemic of kidnapping in the country. Across mainly the northern states of the most populous country in Africa, mass abductions by armed groups for ransom has become a common tactic. But over the last few days, several lorries of rescued people have been taken to an army base. One eyewitness to this, Musa, has been speaking to the BBC. He has an elder brother who was kidnapped by Boko Haram along with his family. Musa doesn't know if his brother is among those who were freed. He was abducted during the month of Ramadan after he traveled to a place called Ngoche to preach.
21: As an average person, if you look at the Nigerian context,
1: people like me cannot do anything in terms of rescue or whatever. It's only that it was not something good when I heard that this, my senior brother left Maiduguri for Ngoshe during the fasting period. Being an Islamic scholar, he went there purposely to go and preach. Just a day, the day he entered Ngoshe, that was the day that Boko Haram invaded Ngoshe. And he and the whole of his family was abducted. So that was when we start asking who and who were abducted. You cannot count them because at that time, people were even thinking that there were not more than 200 or 300. It was after that we discovered that about 416 of them were abducted. Yeah, based on what I have seen yesterday around 7 o'clock, large number of them were rescued. They were inside a ME vehicle, that's big trucks. You cannot exactly tell their name. It's until when they now disclose their number that will now understand whether all of them are released or some of them are still under the captivity of Boko Haram. But definitely large number of them have returned to Goza 26 Task Force Brigade. It was a night time, but definitely, especially the women that we saw, they have some smiles on their faces that they are happy, being that they have been free from the captivity of Boko Haram.
3: Meanwhile, Musa keeps his spirits up with prayer and hope for his brother's safe return.
1: Our fear is that since you being a human being, you will be tested in different ways. But such kind of test is not something that one can say is a simple thing. It's something difficult. Being a family man that purposely went there for the to enlighten people about the oneness of our Creator, Almighty Allah. He went there to preach during the holy month of Ramadan, and he fell into this type of calamity. So this thing is not something simple. But whatever happens with a human being is the will of God. We pray that God will rescue all the people that were abducted in Ngoshe and even the whole of those that are abducted in Nigeria in general.
2: You're listening to Newsday from the BBC World Service with Barbara Plett-Usher in Nairobi and Rob Young in London. A reminder of our main headlines, indeed that story that's been developing since we came on air at 40 minutes ago. Iran has again fired at Israel in the past half an hour after Israel's military says it had carried out strikes on military targets in central and western Iran. The Israeli military said in the past few minutes that it's still detecting missiles being launched from Iran towards Israel, says it is working to intercept them. And Iran's Fars, a semi-official news agency, is reporting that a petrochemical plant in the centre of the country has been hit and damaged by what it calls an Israeli projectile. We'll, of course, keep you up to date with developments on that story here on Newsday.
3: And let's get the sports news with Sarah, and something of a scare to start with.
8: Yes, Barbara, there were worrying scenes yesterday in Denmark as former Tottenham player Christian Eriksen collapsed during Denmark's end-of-season friendly against Ukraine. The Danish Football Association said he quickly regained consciousness, but the game was stopped and abandoned shortly afterwards. The 34-year-old was able to walk from the field and he has been taken to hospital for further testing. This was the second time, remember, Eriksen had collapsed on the pitch after doing so during a match between Denmark and Finland that was at the Euros 2020 6 years ago, having suffered a cardiac arrest. He was later fitted with a defibrillator. Before returning to action, he went on to play for several clubs, including Brentford, Manchester United, Wolfsburg, where he still plays today. He also featured at both the 2022 World Cup and the Euros 2024. Eriksen is Denmark's all-time leading appearance maker with 151 caps and 46 goals to his name. Denmark, who has not qualified for this month's World Cup. To tennis now, as the French Open came to an end and German world number three Alexander Zverev finally landed a Grand Slam title.
21: Kaboli with a lob volley. Zverev is running back.
4: He hits this over Cavoli's head. The smash by the Italian is shanked out of court. And Zverev falls onto his back. He has exercised his demons on the Philippe Chatrier court. At the age of 29, after losing three previous Slam finals, Alexander Zverev is a Grand Slam champion.
8: He was relieved, Alexander Zverev, after you heard it, losing his three previous Grand Slam finals, including one at Roland Garros. It was in 2024, where he lost to Carlos Alcaraz. But the 29-year-old's moment finally arrived on Sunday. He defeated 10th seed Flavio Cavoli in a nerving and tense five sets match. And as a long-time dream became a reality, Zverev could barely believe it when it happened.
21: Well, to be honest, I'm a little bit drunk already, so I just repeat myself a little bit more than I'm used to, but I'm just happy to be sitting next to this trophy.
8: In moderation, of course. Zverev becomes the first German man to win a Grand Slam singles title since Boris Becker 3 decades ago. And that's the end of a French Open that will stay in the memories for a long time, a tournament impacted by extreme weather conditions, including a major heat wave in week one, pouring rain in week two, and major shocks with the early exits of the favourites. Roland Garros now has two new names on its wall of champions, because before Zverev, on Saturday, it's the Russian teenager Mira Andreeva, who at 19 years old also won her first Grand Slam. Roland Garros crowned two first-time major winners. Next up, Queen's Club Championships before Wimbledon, Queens, where Serena Williams has been given a wild card. The 44-year-old will make her return on English grass this week after not having played professional tennis for nearly 4 years. And it's 5 wins in a row for Kimi Antonelli in Formula One. The Italian teenager yesterday became the youngest driver to win in Monaco. Antonelli also strengthens his grip on the Formula One championship, though he says he's not quite yet thinking about it.
22: I know it's still a very long season, and I don't want to drive worrying about championship or anything else, about final result. I just want to drive and try, you know, I want to try to enjoy as much as possible.
8: And it's World Cup week, of course, with one of the main talking points being the situation of the Iranian team. The team has arrived at their base camp in Tijuana, Mexico this weekend, and the Iranian players have been notified by the US authorities that because of strict visa limitations, the squad will have to fly in and out of the US exclusively on match days, making their life a little bit more difficult. Iran is in Group G alongside Egypt, Belgium and New Zealand, and will play their first match against New Zealand in Los Angeles next Monday. We'll hear more about visa disputes, but for fans this time trying to go to the World Cup. We'll hear more about this a little bit later on the programme. In the meantime, for more sport as ever, head online to bbc.com/sport.
2: Thank you very much indeed. We're going to head to South America now, to Peru, which held presidential elections on Sunday, and where the issues surrounding insecurity and crime have been the top concerns for voters. The right-wing Keiko Fujimori, the daughter of the late former president Alberto Fujimori, is running for a fourth time against left-wing candidate Roberto Sanchez. And the exit polls suggest it is currently stuck in a statistical tie. We can speak to our correspondent Ione Wells. What is the latest then on the results, Ione?
23: Well, this has been a bit of a roller coaster of an election night. The first exit polls that we saw put Keiko Fujimori, the right-wing candidate, on a marginal lead. Then we had this so-called quick count, essentially an early tally by the pollster Ipsos, saying that the left-wing Roberto Sanchez was now on a marginal lead of 50.3% of the vote. Now, this isn't an official count, although it has been quite an accurate indicator in the past of final results in elections. But the fact that it is just so incredibly close, I think, suggests that, contrary to many Peruvians wanting an end to the political instability that's rocked their country for so many years, in fact, this election seems to be just as polarising, and at the moment not looking like it's going to produce a very clear or certain result for potentially days, if not weeks, as some previous elections have rolled on till.
2: So we're talking about counting every single vote and what potential legal challenges thereafter?
23: Well, potentially. At this stage, it's very hard to say how this will play out, but certainly the left-wing candidate, Roberto Sanchez, has already essentially seen this as a bit of a victory for him. He said that this was an important lead that reaffirms the will of the people who want democracy and justice. He's also reiterated that he'd seek a presidential pardon that would free the former left-wing president, Pedro Castillo, who ran against Fujimori in the last election. Fujimori, for her part, has instead essentially urged caution at these early results. She has said to her supporters and to the press too that this is not an indication yet of any result, that every single vote must be counted and verified. So quite different responses there from the two candidates, and I think that does reflect the uncertainty that the country's in at the moment.
2: And it just shows you how split the country is, pretty much down the middle, that you could end up with the country going in either political direction.
23: That's right. They stood on very different platforms in terms of their economics. Certainly Keiko Fujimori is very much a conservative. She promotes free market values, wants more US investment in the country. Roberto Sanchez was very much pushing a much bigger role from the state. He was going to review foreign mining contracts in the country. He wanted to reform the tax system. Keiko Fujimori had also promised a very hardline approach to tackling crime and violence, which has been a big concern for voters by, in her words, using the military to essentially restore order to Peru. So they had very different visions. And I think you're right to suggest that this is going to be very, very polarizing no matter who wins, because whoever does win will have pretty much half the country against them. They definitely will have no majority in Congress, making it very hard for them to actually carry out their agenda. But also, I think it's worth saying too that many Peruvians I spoke to saw this as a choice between what they described as the lesser of two evils, or essentially the least worst option, because many didn't vote for either candidate in the first round of this election. And now you have a situation where you have two quite radically different candidates, very, very much splitting the country in two. So I don't think that this is necessarily going to put an end to this period of instability that's seen the country churn through eight presidents in just the last decade already.
2: And given that there'll be the ninth within a decade, it would suggest that if history's anything to go by, they won't be in office for very long.
23: Well, I think certainly Peruvians were hoping for someone who would stay in office. And while I can't sort of look into a crystal ball and predict the future, I think certainly, as you say, there has been a precedent for Peru churning through presidents very quickly. Some have been jailed, some have been impeached, some have had their agendas completely frustrated by Congress, where no party has a majority. So I think Peru is increasingly looking domestically, but also on an international stage, like a country that's just very, very hard to govern.
2: Thank you very much indeed. That's our correspondent, Ione Wells, there joining us from the Peruvian capital, Lima.
3: Football's biggest spectacle is just days away, with the 2026 FIFA World Cup set to kick off across the United States, Canada and Mexico on Thursday. But beyond the excitement of the global fanfare, concerns are growing over whether supporters from some countries will be able to attend at all. Against the backdrop of the Ebola outbreak in the Democratic Republic of Congo and Uganda, visa restrictions, travel bans and lengthy application delays have raised questions about who gets to be part of the world's most watched sporting event. Fans from parts of Africa and other regions say they face significant barriers to entry, potentially undermining the tournament's promise of inclusivity. Focus on Africa's Nkechi Ogbana speaks to Bulu Michael Biyi, a geopolitical analyst, on the legal implications of these restrictions.
5: The recent travel bans imposed by Canada and the US on citizens from the DRC, South Sudan and Uganda because of Ebola, it's clashing with the World Cup's promise of unity. I mean, as we speak, the DRC national team, they're undergoing quarantine in Belgium, even though some of these players, or most of these players, they're not coming from Congo. But the grounds in which that has been done is quite legitimate. And I feel it's important that it's looked at on a case-to-case basis. Public health and national security are very important grounds at any point in time, you know, but it's affecting fans, journalists and staff from these nations, and the World Cup is just days away. And don't forget that the US is also requiring a $15,000 bond from certain countries like Algeria, Cote d'Ivoire, Senegal, Tunisia, and some of these fans probably that's their entire budget for their stay, and some of them may not even earn more than that in a particular year. So we can argue that it's quite distressing. discriminatory. Well, even though we know now that there's been some negotiations and the waiver was granted to ticket holders. But if we look at it holistically, it does clash with the workers' promise of unity.
6: Now, the BBC spoke to a few fans who say they feel the World Cup was not made for them. The World Cup was made for the West. Do you share that view owing to the current restrictions around accessing visas and travel to the US?
5: So some of these policies, whether the World Cup is there or not, existed. Some other countries needed visa to enter Canada or the United States. So even without the World Cup, it wouldn't be any different. But I think the issue that people might face is the delay in the processing, considering as well the fact that the U.S. has closed some of its consulates. It means that the workload on the consulates or embassies that are open would be more. And if one is going for this kind of event, it's just quite reasonable to apply for a visa well ahead of time. Any time that's too close to the event may make some of the fans or persons who are participating in running things maybe in the background, like journalists and some of the staff, they might miss out on key networking events or important meetings. So I do not believe that the World Cup is made for certain countries. I think it's made for all. It's open to the entire world if you're able to meet the requirement. But to be fair, some of these requirements have been in place and they'll still be in place even after the World Cup.
6: Put this in perspective for us. Are there any international frameworks that host countries are expected to uphold when facilitating entry for visitors attending major global sporting events like the Olympics or the World Cup in this case?
5: I would say there's a particular policy or convention that addresses this visa issues and all that directly, because countries they still have the retained sovereign rights to control their borders, especially on the grounds on health and security. But there's certain frameworks and policies that are quite broad. For example, the Universal Declaration of Human Rights, which affirms the right to freedom of movement and non-discrimination. It covers issues like this. And the UN and FIFA, they often reference what is called the Olympic truce model and similar principles, just to encourage the host countries to facilitate travel for athletes and fans. There are other conventions like the Covenant on Civil and Political Rights that prohibit arbitrary discrimination based on nationality. So some of these broad frameworks covers issues like this, but there's no particular framework that says or addresses, visa and things like that, because countries still retain the sovereign right to control their borders.
6: Mm. But given the current circumstances, could such policies be viewed as discriminatory under international law and some of these conventions that you have listed? What legal tests would you say apply in this case?
5: The test that we will run on such policies, question we'll ask is if it's proportionate, if it's necessary and non-arbitrary, but it's going to be viewed as disproportionate if fans from specific countries are affected without a compelling non-discriminatory justification, which could be challenged under international human rights law as discriminatory. But if there's a blanket ban on travelers from Ebola-affected country, there might be grounds, to defend that, which is public health. But another ground that's defensible is national security. But the most reasonable steps must be taken to ensure that individual risks are assessed and alternatives are given. So as if this is not being done, that's when we can say it's discriminatory.
6: Mm. And if certain nationalities face, say, disproportionate barriers to attending the World Cup, does FIFA have any option as to engage with host governments and advocate for more accessible travel arrangements? I mean, we know this is almost the 11th hour before the game starts. What exactly do you think the governing body can do in this case?
5: Still, FIFA, they already have like a system and structure of approaching things like this. I mean, we can see that they successfully lobbied the US to waive the $15,000 bond requirement for ticket holders from five African nations. So they could follow the same structure and pattern to negotiate other things. They can engage the host governments through their diplomatic channels. They can even bring in United Nations to kind of highlight the human rights implications of the competitions.
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0: northern Israel. A new wave of Iranian missiles have been fired in the last hour. We'll ask what this means for the prospects of a peace deal. We'll go live to Israel to get the latest.
1: The Armenian Prime Minister Nikol Pashinyan declares victory in parliamentary elections there. We'll get the latest from the capital, Yerevan.
0: And the Chinese leader Xi Jinping has landed in North Korea to meet the leader there, Kim Jong-un, in a rare visit. So how have things changed since Xi's last visit to North Korea? We'll start this hour, though, with a bulletin of the very latest world news.

0: BBC News with Danielle Yawovetska. Iran and Israel have been exchanging missile attacks overnight and into the morning following an Iranian strike on northern Israel on Sunday, the first since the ceasefire in April. No casualties have been reported. Iran said its attack marked the beginning of a week of continuous strikes and was in response to repeated violations of the ceasefire by Israel, including in Lebanon. Yoland Nell is in Jerusalem.
1: This was the first time that Israel had struck Iran since the ceasefire came into force exactly 2 months ago. Iranian state media reported explosions in Tehran, Isfahan, Tabriz and Najafabad. Last night, barrages of Iranian missiles were fired at northern Israel, also for the first time since the April truce. A short time ago, there were more Iranian rockets fired at Jerusalem and central and southern Israel. Iran had accused Israel of violating the ceasefire by attacking Hezbollah in the southern suburbs of Beirut, where at least two people were reportedly killed.
0: President Xi Jinping has arrived in North Korea for a two-day visit, his first for 7 years. Before leaving China, he hailed what he called an invincible friendship between the two countries, saying they would work together to safeguard a fair and just global order. From Beijing, here's Laura Bicker.
2: Analysts believe Mr. Xi is trying to reassert his influence over Mr. Kim to prevent him leaning too heavily on Moscow. Russia has been providing North Korea with badly needed oil, food and weapons technology in exchange for North Korean troops and munitions for its war in Ukraine. Beijing has not liked being sidelined, as it's eager to maintain some influence over Pyongyang to rein in any volatile behaviour and ensure stability on its borders.
0: The presidential election runoff in Peru is close. The right-wing candidate Keiko Fujimori, the daughter of the late President Alberto Fujimori, and her left-wing rival, the Congressman Roberto Sanchez, are running neck and neck, with the lead swinging from one to the other as the vote count proceeds. Ione Wells is in the capital, Lima.
3: Keiko Fujimori is one of the most well-known faces in Peruvian politics. She's a conservative who's run four times now to be president. She very much aligns herself with free market ideologies. She wants to increase US investment in Peru, for example, but she's also pledged a very hard line on crime and violence, something which her late father, the former president Alberto Fujimori, was known for. Roberto Sanchez, on the other hand, wants to expand the state. He wants to give the state more control over Peru's natural resources, review the tax system.
0: An earthquake of magnitude 7.8 has struck off the island of Mindanao in the south of the Philippines. Tsunami warnings have been issued for several countries in the region, and people living in coastal areas have been advised to move to higher ground. You're listening to the latest world news from the BBC. The Armenian Prime Minister Nikol Pashinyan has declared victory in parliamentary elections. Results from just over one-fifth of polling sites show his party has around 54% of the vote. Mr. Pashinyan told reporters his civil contract party had won an historic victory. It was being viewed as a test of the Prime Minister's push to deepen ties with the West. The Russian President Vladimir Putin has warned that if Armenia moves too far towards Europe, it could suffer the same fate as Ukraine. Early results from Kosovo's snap election show that Prime Minister Albin Kurti's party has won the biggest share of the votes, but not enough to govern alone. It's Kosovo's third parliamentary election in less than 18 months, and the Election Commission says turnout has fallen. The new poll was forced after the parliament failed to elect a new president. The Japanese city of Utsunomiya has closed all 94 of its primary and middle schools after a bear was seen in the city for the first time. The city is about 100 kilometres north of Tokyo and home to around 500,000 people. Kurumi Mori reports from Tokyo.
4: Officials say the animal was first seen Saturday evening by a neighbourhood park, then spotted again Monday morning near a middle school. Bear encounters have been on

0: the rise across Japan, even in urban areas. Last week, 4 people were injured in a bear attack in the northeastern city of Fukushima. Experts say climate change and shrinking populations are pushing bears closer to humans in search of food.
1: The luxury Italian fashion house Prada has moved into clothing for astronauts, unveiling a protective inner layer for spacesuits set to be worn by NASA crew. The liquid cooling and ventilation garment circulates water through tubes sewn into it. Prada's push comes against a backdrop of a struggling luxury goods sector, with the war in Iran denting luxury spending. And that's the latest BBC World News.
2: Thanks very much indeed for that bulletin. Hello, you're with Newsday from the BBC World Service with Barbara Pettusher in Nairobi and Rob Young in London. This half hour we'll focus on the latest developments in the Middle East with Iran's attacks on Israel and Israel's retaliation. We will go live to Israel to get reaction.
3: We'll also go to Armenia and ask why the Chinese leader is visiting North Korea now. As always, we welcome your messages. Our text number is +44 7786 20 50 85.
2: So for the first time in 2 months, Iran has launched missiles against Israel, apparently in response to repeated Israeli attacks in Lebanon. On Sunday, Israeli strikes hit the southern suburbs of the Lebanese capital, Beirut. These are the first Iranian attacks on Israel since the ceasefire in April. Shortly after, Iran's Islamic Revolutionary Guard Corps said this could be the beginning of a full week of continuous strikes. There has been a fresh round within the last hour. President Trump has spoken to several media outlets since those Iranian attacks, urging Israel not to retaliate. However, in the past few minutes, Israeli media have reported that Israel struck a petrochemical plant in Iran. Now, we can speak now to a former member of the Israeli Knesset, the parliament there, leader of the new centrist Oz party, Einat Wilf. Welcome back to the programme. You're in Tel Aviv at the moment. Have you also had air raid warnings, an alert to your mobile phone telling you to seek shelter?
4: Yes, we had this morning, and I think it was then mentioned that it was an intercepted rocket from Yemen, so we're not sure, but yeah, it woke us up this morning.
2: And so did people head down into shelters?
4: Yes, they did.
2: They did. People do follow the warnings.
4: Yes.
2: What do you
4: people
2: make
4: are
2: of,
4: very disciplined.
2: People are very disciplined. Okay. What do you make of the fact that Donald Trump told or said he was going to tell Benjamin Netanyahu, the Israeli Prime Minister, not to respond to those Iranian attacks on Israel on Sunday night?
4: In truth, at this point, we never really know what are true reports, what is kind of efforts. Because when the first surprise attack happened, it was after reports of acrimony between the American president and the Israeli prime minister. And there has been now an attack on Iran. So, and you have reports of people saying that publicly he restrained and privately gave a green light. So I admit, at this point, it all feels like part of some grand smoke and mirrors.
2: Because Donald Trump did tell the Financial Times that when it comes to the peace agreement that Donald Trump is hoping to get with Iran, he said Benjamin Netanyahu won't have any choice. I call the shots. I call all the shots. He doesn't call the shots. Is that the case? Or do the Israeli leadership regard it differently?
4: In terms of an agreement between the United States and Iran, should they be able to reach one? Again, I still fail to see that they can agree on anything of substance. But should they reach an agreement? Of course, it's between the American president and Iran. That is not an Israeli agreement. One of the things that we're noticing, and this is, of course, very important for Israel, is that Iran is clutching to an effort to maintain its power in Lebanon against a weakened Hezbollah, against, happily, Lebanese growing a backbone and basically saying it's their country, they want their sovereignty back. they don't want Hezbollah to operate as it does, as an Iranian force representing foreign interests, a foreign government on their soil. And you can see that Iran is trying to prevent what could be a very positive development for Lebanon.
2: Israel, though, surely does also not want a peace agreement, does it? The Israeli leadership are clear they want to continue bombing Iran. They want regime change in Iran.
4: It's a very bizarre statement. Of course we want peace. It's just a big question mark. We have no interest in bombing Iran. We would really just like an Iran that does not have as its main central ideology death to Israel. That would be actually really nice. Unfortunately, it seems that this regime is very much committed to the death to Israel policy. And it's no secret that we think that an Iranian democracy, and I personally think the people of Iran in all the region are the ones that have the best shot at a real transition to a successful democracy. Of course, that would be a much better outcome. And if any way that could reach it would be great. But of course, we want peace. Peace just demands a regime that does not have death to Israel as its key policy.
2: The Iranian military had said that Sunday night's attack was the beginning of a week of attacks, and the Iran's Revolutionary Guard Corps has just said in the past few moments, according to the Reuters news agency, they're ready for any scenario and for widespread operations on all fronts, as it puts it, according to the semi-official Fars news agency. How do Israelis greet the prospect of a week of strikes from Iran?
4: I'm happy that they're declaring the timeline of, like, it's going to be a week, prepare for that. It's all truly very bizarre. It's as if we're entering into a world where it's kind of understood that there is a back and forth and nothing really changes and everyone does something semi-symbolic. It's all really, really weird and very like not moving in any direction. I don't even see how that serves the cause of any negotiations, just a kind of bizarre stalemate. So,
2: and when Donald Trump says that he is not happy about what Israel is doing in Beirut, just explain the Israeli justification for continuing to bomb parts of Lebanon while there is ostensibly a ceasefire.
4: Ostensibly is doing a lot of heavy lifting here. We are being constantly attacked. People in the Israeli north are constantly in shelters. President Trump kind of wryly said that ceasefires in this region is when people shoot more moderately. Yes, but we have our soldiers killed, our people in the north, civilians. Kids are in the shelters. There's no school. Hezbollah, by the way, I'm a very big fan of listening to what Arabs publicly say. Hezbollah is saying they reject the ceasefire because the ceasefire actually declared Hezbollah an enemy of Lebanon, demanding it disarm, addressing it indeed as a foreign agent on Lebanese soil. So on this, Israel is on the side of the Lebanese people and their sovereignty, basically saying, if anyone else can disarm Hezbollah, we're more than happy to go home and watch television. Unfortunately, you've all been playing us, UNIFIL, everyone, you know, all these ceasefire agreements for decades were only covers for Hezbollah to build massive tunnels and arms and invasion plans. So yes, this time Hezbollah needs to disarm. If anyone else can do it, we really, really, really want the Lebanese army to do it. We're happy to help them achieve that goal. But we want a sovereign, functioning state of Lebanon that is capable of controlling its territory and preventing attacks by sub-sovereign powers against Israel. We would love that.
2: Einat Wilf, leader of the centrist Oz party in Israel. Thank you. She mentioned UNIFIL there. That's the United Nations peacekeeping force in southern Lebanon.
3: The party of the Armenian Prime Minister has claimed victory in elections held on Sunday, a result that could help cement the country's shift towards the West. The pro-European Nikol Pashinyan's Civil Contract Party has secured 54% of the vote in the first counts that came in, far ahead of the strong Armenia alliance led by Russian-Armenian billionaire Samvel Karapetyan. The election has been dogged by claims of a Russian disinformation campaign against the ruling party. Russian President Vladimir Putin has warned Armenia that if it moves too far towards Europe, it could suffer the same fate as Ukraine. So what does this all mean for the result of the future of the country? We can speak now to Richard Giragosian, director of the Regional Centers for a think tank based in the capital, Yerevan. Good morning and welcome to the program. Your reaction initially to the results that are coming in, is this what you expected?
5: Yes, it is. This is actually very little of a surprise, but much more of a mandate for the government to continue its foreign policy. And actually, we do expect the government to form a new cabinet and to address pressing issues that remain.
3: So the pressing issues that remain, the way it looks from people watching is that this is a choice between joining the European Union or moving closer with Russia. Is that how people in Armenia see it? And how will this result affect that?
5: Interestingly, no, that's not the perspective from here on the ground. There is, of course, a geopolitical context that is undeniable. But in terms of the Armenian population, this is a delicate balancing act between navigating Armenia through the shoals of the Russian orbit, as well as deepening relations with the EU. What we do expect is the Armenian government, now reelected, to actually reassure Moscow that Armenia is staying within the Eurasian Economic Union. And in terms of a transactional strategy, Armenia is not looking to unnecessarily provoke an overreaction from Russia. So we should expect a pivot back to more of a balancing act.
3: And has Russia been quite a big issue in this election?
5: Not as big as the external perspective has painted it. In other words, the Russian-Armenian oligarch as the strongest opposition figure, yes. Also, in terms of Russian interference in the election, definitely, but both have failed. And this is much more about local issues. And most importantly, this was the country's third back-to-back genuinely free and fair election. That should not be underestimated.
3: Mm-hmm. What are the local issues that have been animating voters?
5: Border insecurity is a pressing concern, largely because we faced a difficult process of post-war border demarcation with neighboring Azerbaijan. We still have, for example, Azerbaijani armed forces on sovereign Armenian territory. So there are some legacy issues that the new government, despite the euphoria and enthusiasm, will be hard-pressed to address.
3: And do you think that a peace deal with Azerbaijan is feasible under this government?
5: I think a peace deal or a treaty is less important than it once was, simply because it's the on-the-ground progress diplomatically that matters more, and a breakthrough agreement on connectivity. So, yes, we are justifiably optimistic.
3: Thank you very much. That was Richard Giragosian, the director of the Regional Studies Center in Yerevan. And in the last few minutes, Kaya Kallas, vice president of the European Commission, has welcomed the result, saying that Armenia is choosing a European future despite Russian pressure.
2: You're listening to Newsday from the BBC World Service with Barbara Platasha in Nairobi and Rob Young in London. A reminder of our main headline. Israel has been trading airstrikes with Iran, despite President Trump saying it should not retaliate for an Iranian ballistic missile attack on Sunday. We heard from an Israeli politician in the city of Tel Aviv a few minutes ago saying that people had gone down into shelters when they had received alerts to their mobile phones. And an hour ago, we spoke to an academic in the Iranian capital, Tehran, Iran, who said that smoke had been seen rising, but he didn't know what had been hit. Well, both the Iranians and the Israelis now say that it was a petrochemical plant, which, among other things, produces fertilizers, that was hit close to Tehran.
3: Let's get the sport news now with Sarah.
6: Thank you, Barbara. Christian Eriksen collapsed during Denmark's friendly against Ukraine yesterday. The game was stopped, and the Danish Football Association says he regained consciousness. Eriksen, who plays with a heart device since suffering a cardiac arrest in 2020, was yesterday able to walk from the field. He was taken to hospital for further testing. On the other side of the world, Olympic gymnastics icon Simone Biles says she is currently resting at home after experiencing what she called this weekend a serious and frightening medical scare. The 29-year-old shocked her fans by posting a photo of her arm covered in hospital wristbands, writing she almost died over the weekend. In Formula One, a chaotic Monaco Grand Prix was won yesterday by Mercedes prodigy Kimi Antonelli, a fifth consecutive victory that has put the teenager in command of the Drivers' Championship. Ferrari's Lewis Hamilton took second place following a dramatic late red flag that saw local favourite Charles Leclerc crash out near the end. And in women's golf, world number one Nelly Korda won the US Open at the Riviera Country Club after her final two-foot putt dramatically lipped into the cup.
2: Sarah, thank you. More sport with Sarah in 20 minutes' time. Let's cross to Singapore now, speak to Nick Marsh on the business desk there about Prada, one of the world's biggest fashion houses, branching out into a new space, quite literally, Nick.
7: Yes, that's right, Rob. Yeah, I believe it's called a collab. That's what they say, isn't it? Italian fashion giant, luxury brand, Prada. Yep, it's partnered with NASA to design part of the new spacesuit for its ongoing series of Artemis missions. So the first was actually a couple of years ago. This new one just unveiled is the inner layer garment. It was developed really by a Houston-based space company called Axiom Space. It features, and I'm just reading from the press release here, Rob, liquid cooling ventilation tubes knitted into the garment, so very high tech. I don't know how much input Prada really had here, but I'm just looking at the pictures. They do look pretty cool, I have to say. Other luxury spacesuits are available, I'd imagine. Probably.
2: You'd imagine. I wonder whether they actually are. why? Because presumably the stuff astronauts wear is it's all about utility, not about how they look.
7: Yeah, exactly. I mean, look, it's a chance to get your brand on the moon. You know, this is a groundbreaking series of missions. First time in 50-odd years that humans have gone to the moon. They'll probably be the first woman ever, first person of colour ever on the moon. So, you know, you'll want to associate your brand with these achievements. I saw some analysis that fashion houses have always taken inspiration from space travel. Don't really know if that's the case, but Prada will have set a trend if this all comes off. And, you know, that's what top-end fashion is all about, really, isn't it? You know, being a trendsetter. Plus, there is potential in that area with super luxury space travel. You know, think about Virgin Galactic, you know, Blue Origin, owned by Jeff Bezos. Talking about seriously rich clients, big money. Again, that is what top-end fashion is all about, isn't it?
2: And you want to look your best should you bump into an alien, I suppose. Nick Marsh at the business desk, thank you. Now, China's president, Xi Jinping, has landed in North Korea. It's his first official visit there since 2019 and follows separate meetings he's had with the US President Donald Trump and the Russian leader Vladimir Putin. Now, he said that he wants to upgrade ties with neighbouring North Korea. Let's speak now to William Yang, who is the Northeast Asia senior analyst at the International Crisis Group, joins us from the Taiwanese capital, Taipei. Welcome to the programme. Why do you think these two leaders are meeting now?
8: Xi Jinping basically is hoping to reassert China's influence over North Korea and ensure that Pyongyang remains in China's orbit despite the deepening relationship with Moscow. I think this trip basically serves two purposes. The number one purpose really is to use the revitalization of bilateral trade and economic cooperation across the border between China and North Korea to elevate and re-energize the bilateral relationship. After all, North Korea is the only treaty ally for China. And on the other hand, is a managing risk from China's perspective, because we know that the deepening relationship with Russia has allowed North Korea to reportedly acquire new military technology that has been also reflected through North Korea's more assertive and aggressive missile testing activities in recent weeks. And China has always long been wary about North Korea's military ambition. And given the fact that Russia has de facto recognized North Korea as a nuclear state, China is harboring concern that a more emboldened North Korea might actually create new security challenges for China in its neighborhood.
2: So China's keeping an eye on North Korea, really?
8: Yes, exactly. I think, you know, more than anything, we need to know that Chinese President Xi Jinping has not really traveled abroad a lot in recent years. So for him to actually decide to take the initiative to travel to Pyongyang for the first time in 7 years, it's both reflecting the level of significance that Beijing attaches to ensure, you know, its relationship with North Korea and ensuring that North Korea is not drifting away from China's spheres of influence.
2: Okay, so Beijing then is worried about this kind of growing partnership between Pyongyang and Moscow.
8: Yes, exactly, because it does see the increasing level of missile tests and also the revelation that North Korea now has an AI-guided missile technology, and they successfully tested that as a potential indicator of disrupting and creating new tensions on the Korean Peninsula. And because also right before Xi Jinping touched down in Pyongyang today, the North Korean government repeatedly argued that its nuclear program is irreversible. At the same time, they've recently abolished the goal of achieving peaceful reunification with South Korea. These are all signs that is going to enhance Beijing's concern that North Korea might in fact at some point decide that it has enough of the military capability, that it no longer needs to get Beijing's approval to conduct any aggressive military operation against South Korea at some point in the future.
2: Right, so North Korea has an artificial intelligence capable missile. Is that something it's developed itself or something it's bought from China?
8: China has long been very careful about supplying any military technology to North Korea. And this new revelation of AI-guided missile is largely believed to be, in fact, the result of the deepening relationship between Moscow and North Korea. And so this is one of the reasons why we see that China is choosing at this particular timing for Xi Jinping to make this very rare foreign overseas trip to make sure that China remains the most important ally for North Korea. And the deepening ties between North Korea and Russia is not going to create a new front of potential security risk and challenge for China going forward.
2: Thanks very much indeed. William Yang there from the International Crisis Group joining us from Taipei. You sent us lots of messages in on the Israeli and Iranian attacks on each other. Moses, listening in Sierra Leone, says, let Israel respond to any nonsense that Iran brings its way. Sekou John, listening in Amsterdam in the Netherlands, says, if the US is serious about a ceasefire and a concrete peace agreement, then Israel must be brought under control to behave itself. And James in South Sudan says, I call upon the international community to intervene quickly to address the ongoing airstrikes. Because Iran has been devastated, he says, and humanitarian assistance is still needed there. Thanks very much indeed for your messages here to Newsday.
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2: Hello, you're with Newsday from the BBC World Service with Barbara Plett-Usher in Nairobi and Rob Young in London.
11: Coming up in the next half hour, we will bring you a BBC report from Ukraine on the Africans imprisoned there while fighting for Russia.
2: And we'll get a view from the United States on those renewed Iranian and Israeli strikes on each other. But first, a summary of the latest news.
1: BBC News with Danielle Yawovietska. Iran and Israel have been exchanging missile attacks overnight and into the morning, following an Iranian strike on northern Israel on Sunday, the first since the ceasefire in April. No casualties have been reported. The Israeli military has been striking despite President Trump saying he didn't want it to retaliate. Iran has suspended flights at the international airport in the capital Tehran and closed its western airspace. Syria has also suspended operations at the airport serving its capital, Damascus, and closed its southern airspace for 12 hours. Iraq has declared its airspace closed for 72 hours. Crude oil prices have jumped in early trading on Monday as news came in of the latest fighting in the Middle East. Brent crude rose to over $96 a barrel. President Xi Jinping has arrived in North Korea for a two-day visit, his first for 7 years. Before leaving China, he hailed what he called an invincible friendship between the two countries. An earthquake of magnitude 7.8 has struck off the island of Mindanao in the south of the Philippines. Civil defence officials fear 8 people may have died, but casualty figures are uncertain. The presidential election runoff in Peru is close as votes are being counted. The right-wing candidate Keiko Fujimori and her left-wing rival, the congressman Roberto Sanchez, are running neck and neck, with the lead narrowly swinging from one to the other. Ukraine says a Russian airstrike on the southeastern Zaporizhia region has killed at least 5 people and injured 14. Russia says a Ukrainian drone struck a passenger train in Crimea, injuring the driver and killing the assistant driver. The Japanese city of Utsunomiya has closed all 94 of its primary and middle schools after a bear was seen in the city for the first time. The city is about 100 kilometres north of Tokyo. The bear was first seen in a residential area near a park on Saturday evening. And those are the latest stories from BBC News.
3: Many thanks for that news, and welcome to Newsday on the BBC World Service with Rob Young in London and Barbara Plett-Usher in Nairobi.
2: Coming up this half hour, you'll hear stories from Kenya, Bulgaria and the Middle East as Israel and Iran trade fresh strikes.
3: And in sports, Sara Manai on the Danish footballer Christian Eriksen, who collapsed during a friendly with Ukraine, 5 years after he was fitted with a pacemaker after he had a heart attack during a match.
2: Your thoughts welcome by text or WhatsApp. Do keep them coming, please, to +44 77 86 20 50 85.
3: The scale of African involvement in Russia's war could be far higher than previously thought. According to the Ukrainian government, nearly 3,000 fighters have been recruited by Russia from across the continent, and more than 300 have been killed on the battlefield. Back home, only a handful of governments, including Kenya and Ghana, have publicly pushed back, raising concerns over recruitment and the fate of their citizens. But for one group, the uncertainty is even deeper, those who've been captured. The BBC's Sami Awami gained rare access to a prisoner of war facility in western Ukraine, where African men are now caught between war, politics, and an uncertain future.
12: I'm in a dining room, and the prisoners are having lunch. They have bread, they have soup and porridge, sprinkled with some meat on top of it, I see.
13: Access to this camp is tightly controlled. The media is invited here every month as part of Ukraine's effort to show the world it is complying with international standards on prisoners of war.
12: So we've been invited to try their food here. and see for ourselves that it's actually good. But I guess we're going to find out.
14: Mm. It's not bad, actually.
13: The message is reinforced in the health centre, which is equipped with modern machines such as X-ray and dental machines. Inside, I meet Lud Beverly, a former soldier from the Republic of the Congo. He spent 7 years in Russia and speaks fluent Russian.
15: I was at the training center for foreign military personnel for the Naval Polytechnic Institute in Russia.
13: From the food to the healthcare, the facility can feel almost ordinary, but nothing about it is. It holds captured fighters from across the world. 1 in 8 of the men here are from Africa.
16: That's why sometimes during interview.
13: Among them, Richard Kano from Sierra Leone. He said he thought he was going to work as a security guard.
16: I've worked in the military itself for over 17 years, and my salary is not up to $100. So then someone is offering me about $15,000. Immediately I accept a contract.
13: But he still has hope of a better life, just not back home.
17: If you were released here and you're given an option or a chance to choose whether to go to Russia or go back to Sierra Leone, where would you go?
16: I would 100% choose to go back to Russia.
17: Why?
16: I have identity. I'm a Russian. I signed contract for Russian, and I want to go back to Russia.
13: Richard says he did not choose to join the Russian army. He believed he was signing a contract for a security job, only to find himself in a military camp. Russia is widely accused of launching an unprovoked invasion of Ukraine, a claim the Kremlin rejects, arguing it acted to protect Russian-speaking populations and counter what it describes as expanding security threats from NATO.
17: Hello.
18: Yeah, good day, sir.
13: I went to visit Richard's family in Freetown, and the reality he left behind is clear.
18: Well, I'm very up because he's thinking about me.
13: His daughter, Elsie, lives with her mother and two younger sisters in a cramped makeshift home of corrugated iron and scrap metal. It's about 2 by 2 meters.
18: They are fighting for me to have a better life.
17: When I spoke to your dad, he also said that he would like to go back to Russia. How do you feel about that?
18: That's okay, because he hasn't achieved his dream yet. It's best that he stayed in Russia to achieve his dream than returning back to Sierra Leone.
13: That sentiment echoes across the camp. Not necessarily a desire to fight again, but a sense that home is no longer an option. 23-year-old Willie Macharia is from Kenya.
19: I don't know how long it will take, but I know that one day, I'll go back to Russia.
13: And yet, Ukraine's Foreign Minister Andrei Sybiha does not see the African prisoners of war as enemies.
20: They are the victims of these illegal Russian activities, illegal Russian propaganda. Sometimes they were invited to study in Russia, and then suddenly they appear on the battlefield.
13: For now, they wait and remain trapped in a war that is not theirs and facing home countries that are either hesitant or unwilling to try to bring them back.
11: That's Sami Awami reporting from Ukraine. The Kenyan government said in March it had agreed with Russia that Kenyans would no longer be eligible to be enlisted. After interviewing the prisoners of war for this report, the BBC asked the Congolese government if it had engaged with Ukraine over its POWs and received no reply. We also put the same question to the Sierra Leonean government, and again, we received no response. Well, we heard there in that report from at least one Kenyan man who was being held in a Ukrainian prisoner of war facility. We can speak now to Mary Olendo, a Kenyan woman who lost her brother in the conflict. His body was never returned home, so her family was forced to hold a funeral without his remains. Mary joins us now to share her story. Hello, Mary.
21: Hello.
11: This must have been very, very difficult for you in so many different ways. Can I ask you, first of all, do you know why your brother joined the Russia-Ukraine war?
21: Yeah, I would say it's because of a lack of jobs and employment in our country. So he had no choice than to take the offer that was presented to him.
11: Hmm. And when did you and your family learn about his death?
21: We learned about his death on the 4th of January, 2026.
3: How long had he been gone?
21: He left the country on the 26th of June, 2025, but he lost his life a month later on the 14th of August. But we got to learn about his death this year on the 4th of January.
3: Right, so he was killed very shortly after he arrived, and then you found out about his death much later, I see. So what was it like for your family to hold a funeral without his body?
21: I wouldn't say it was easy, and it's still not easy, because this is something that personally no one in my family had ever seen or had ever encountered. We've heard it from other places, we've seen it on the news from other places, but we never imagined at no point that we could have also one day have a mock burial. And now this is even tough on the young kids that Oscar left behind, because at their age, they can't really relate. They can't really comprehend, like, why is it happening this way? We've never seen a burial without a body. So it's really tough on us.
3: Can I just ask you, did you know that your brother had gone to Russia to fight? Had he told you about that before he left?
21: When he left, he did not go. He did not know he was going to join the military. He left, he was told he was going to work in a packaging company. But upon arrival in Russia, that's when he was taken to the military camp for the training, that's when reality dawned on him. So yeah, I came here to fight. I did not come here to work as a casual laborer in a packaging company.
3: It seems there are different experiences. Some of those who sign up seem to know what they're doing, and some of those seem to really not know what they're doing. So I guess the news about his death must have been that much more shocking for you.
21: Yeah.
3: Did you receive any support or any information from the government, the Kenyan government, about the circumstances of his death?
21: Much later after, because I personally am the one who received the news about Oscar's death, and it was not through an official channel. It was through a friend who left together with him. He linked me to someone, one of the commanders there, because initially I'd tried writing to the Kenyan embassy in Russia through the Ministry of Foreign Affairs, and that was in September 2025, but I wasn't getting any feedback, so I decided to use other route to pursue the issue. And now when I got to learn about his death, that was on 4th of January, I went back with the same news to the office of the Ministry of Foreign Affairs, but they told me they cannot rely on my news because they have not received any official communication to tell them that Oscar died. They told me to wait until they get the news. Later on the 23rd of March, that's when we were called again. And now they told us, they broke the news, Oscar is dead, and we cannot be able to bring his body back home. Actually, for the first time, they told us the body was missing, but the one who gave me the information the first time told me the body was there. And eventually, they came again. The same ministry, told us again that the body is there, but they cannot help us repatriate the body. They could only cremate the body and send us the ashes if we consent.
3: Okay. Yeah. Well, I'm very sorry for your loss and for all this the stress and trauma over the past months as well, Mary. Thank you very much for speaking with us. That's Mary Olendo there speaking to us about the loss of her brother Oscar, who was fighting in Ukraine for Russia.
2: As we've been hearing over the past few hours, Iran has fired multiple missiles at Israel, and Israel has responded by attacking an Iranian petrochemicals plant. These are the first attacks since an initial ceasefire with the US and Israel was agreed back in April, and comes as Israel continues to strike Hezbollah, that Iranian-backed group in Lebanon. Well, Iran has made a ceasefire in Lebanon a key condition for broader negotiations, while President Trump has told Israel not to retaliate against the Iranian strikes, which apparently caused no casualties in Israel, and with US media saying he'd told Tehran to get back to the table and make a deal. So is the region edging back towards a full-blown conflict, or can diplomacy win out here? I've been speaking to Dr. Randa Slim, the programme lead for the Middle East at the Stimson Center think tank in Washington, D.C.
0: The next hours will tell whether it's a major escalation. Iran needed to respond to Israeli strikes on the southern suburbs of Beirut, partly to keep promises it made to its ally proxy, Hezbollah, that they will come to support them during this war. And Israel needed to respond to Iranian strikes because of the pressure on the Israeli prime minister by his allies in the cabinet as well as by the opposition in the midst of an election season to retaliate and not to let this escalation by Iran go unanswered. Now, there was a phone call between the Israeli prime minister and the American president during which, according to reports, Mr. Trump asked Mr. Netanyahu to delay the response, which it's clear that Mr. Netanyahu did not accede to Trump's demand. And we don't know, you know, whether this is going to stop at this point, because a certain understanding was struck between Mr. Trump and Mr. Netanyahu about a limited attack by Israel in retaliation to the Iranian attack, or whether this is going to escalate even further.
2: You said that Iran had to attack Israel, given what Israel has been doing in Lebanon. But Donald Trump has been trying to get the Israelis to stop bombing Lebanon. So did the Iranians really have to start attacking Israel again?
0: Trump has been trying to get a new, let's put it this way, deterrence equation established on the Lebanon-Israel front. He did not, I think, call for Israel to stop attacking Lebanon, period. He wanted to prevent Israel from attacking the capital, the city, and from attacking the southern suburbs of Beirut, whereas the war is proceeding apace in the southern part of Lebanon. And what's happening is, in my opinion, a violation of an agreement that Trump thought he had concluded or made with the prime minister, the Israeli prime minister, and with the understanding of Tehran. And I think we are now at a stage where it's going to be hard to predict what's going to happen next. Again, in this phone call between Trump and Netanyahu, did they reach an understanding that Israel had to respond, but in a limited manner, in a tit-for-tat, or Mr. Trump basically told Mr. Netanyahu he should not respond, and Mr. Netanyahu went ahead anyway and responded?
2: Because it's an interesting call from the American president, isn't it, to say to a nation that you can't respond when attacked.
0: I mean, it's interesting, but Mr. Netanyahu placed his bet from the beginning on Mr. Trump, and in fact, the relationship between the two has very much turned into some. It's not an equal partnership, as Mr. Netanyahu likes to constantly say.
2: If the Israeli government decided to act without, maybe against the wishes of the Americans, what does that potentially do to American-Israeli relations? Because they did start this military campaign against Iran together.
0: Yes, they did start this military campaign against Iran together. What does it mean going forward? I think Israel still needs the United States to continue with this campaign. What it means is increasingly, over the course of this campaign, the interests and the objectives of the two have started to diverge, that Israel and the Israeli prime minister is still interested in going full force to maybe into force regime collapse and does not feel that a deal right now is going to be in Israeli interest. And on the other hand, you have an American president who is getting bored with this war because what he was promised by Israel of achieving regime collapse has not happened, as, for example, he was thinking the scenario of Venezuela could apply here. And so he wants to cut his losses short and reach a deal. And in fact, what I'm hearing from people close to the mediation that's taking place between Iran and the United States is that he's becoming obsessed with reaching a deal. And so we are going to see this divergence play out more and more, with one side, in this case, in Israel, the ally of the United States, trying to create as much, how to say, as much damage or as much disruption in order to prevent a deal from taking place between the United States and Iran, a deal which they think is not going to be in their national interest.
2: Well, Donald Trump has been saying for weeks and weeks now that a deal is close. Indeed, he started off by saying Iran was begging for a deal, but it looks as if Iran doesn't particularly want to do a deal to end this conflict.
0: Iran wants a deal according to its own wishes, according to its own terms. And it's now feeling emboldened enough that it can outweigh the U.S. president and eventually force him to agree to a deal according to its own term. This is what's coming across basically from Iranian behavior. But at the same time, is Iran overplaying its hand? Again, time will tell.
2: Well, Iran has said that the attacks on Sunday mark the beginning of a week of continuous strikes. Do you think we are likely to see a week of strikes from Iran on Israel?
0: Yes, it is possible. But I think it is in the interest of the United States. It's in the interest of regional parties, especially Gulf countries, to work jointly in parallel fashion to bring the two sides, in this case, Israel and Iran, to de-escalate and return to the status quo that existed prior to this recent escalation.
2: Dr. Randa Slim there, program lead for the Middle East at the Stimson Center think tank in Washington, D.C. And the latest we have on that story is after both Israel and Iran said that a petrochemical plant had been hit. It does now appear from Iranian state media that it was a very large petrochemical economic zone in the southwest of the country, not far from the Kuwaiti border, that was attacked by Israel, and that economic zone is now being evacuated.
3: We've got a few texts.
2: Yeah, we've got some texts in, haven't we, Barbara, on this worrying story in the sport that Sarah was telling us earlier on about the Danish footballer Christian Eriksen, who collapsed during a game.
3: Yes, that's right. Mystic in George Brook Freetown is saying the collapse of Eriksen is worrisome. I hope his medical team will give him advice to be on the safe side. Ikayu Wilson in Sarati, Uganda says Christian Eriksen likes playing football, which is the love of his life, but for the sake of his family, perhaps he needs to give up. With more on that, here is Sarah on our sports desk.
6: Yes, thank you for your reactions. There were indeed worrying scenes yesterday in Denmark as former Tottenham player Christian Eriksen collapsed during a national team end-of-season friendly. That was a game against Ukraine. The Danish Football Association said the 34-year-old quickly regained consciousness and was able to walk from the field before being taken to hospital for further testing. This was the second time Eriksen had collapsed on the pitch after doing so during a match between Denmark and Finland. That was at the Euro 6 years ago, Euros 2020. Having suffered a cardiac arrest, he was later fitted with a pacemaker before returning to action. And at the time, he had to leave his club, Inter Milan, because the Italian league Serie A doesn't allow players with pacemakers. So he then came back to England to play for Brentford, Manchester United, and today Wolfsburg in Germany, where he moved in September. Eriksen with Denmark also featured with at both the 2022 World Cup and the Euros 2024. Danish broadcaster Amalia Bremer tells us how that moment yesterday was lived in the country as the game was broadcasted on Danish national TV.
4: For all Danish people, Danish football fans obviously in particular, this was some kind of reliving the national trauma. I would say, not to sound too dramatic, but that's what it was in 2021.
6: To tennis now, as the French Open came to an end and German world number 3 Alexander Zverev finally landed a Grand Slam title yesterday. He became the first German one to win a Grand Slam singles title since Boris Becker 3 decades ago. The 29-year-old defeated 10th seed Flavio Cobolli in a very tense 5-sets match where both players had cramps, and it felt like a revenge for Zverev, who yesterday lifted the trophy on that same court, the Philippe Chatrier, that he was taking off from in a wheelchair just 4 years ago, having twisted very badly his right ankle during an epic semi-final against Rafael Nadal.
5: I've had the best moments of my life on these courts. I had the worst moment of my life on these courts. I was laying in that corner over there 4 years ago with 7 broken ligaments and 2 fractured bones. I lost a Grand Slam final here 2 years ago, but now finally it's a happy end, and thank you very much to the crowd.
6: And it's 5 wins in a row for Kimi Antonelli in Formula One. The Italian teenager yesterday became the youngest driver to win in Monaco. Antonelli also strengthens his grip on the Formula One championship. Ferrari's Lewis Hamilton took second place yesterday following a dramatic late red flag that saw local favourite Charles Leclerc crash out near the end. Hamilton, whose new girlfriend, Kim Kardashian, was in attendance, says he's convinced Ferrari, who's yet to stand on the top step of the podium this season, can win something soon.
7: I know that at some stage we're going to get a win. I've not lost sight of that. We're closer than ever. And I can't believe that we're second in the championship. And I couldn't do that without this amazing team. And there's so much more that we can do together. There's so much more for us to progress on and level up in every single area, all of us. And I know that they're willing to do absolutely whatever it takes to do that.
6: More sport from us on Newsday here in about half an hour's time.
11: Thanks very much. That was Sara with the sport.
2: Now, well, we're going to talk about the Eurovision Song Contest. The final was last month, and at the international competition, the band Dara, which represented Bulgaria, won. It was one of the world's most watched live events. Now, the Bulgarian singer has been telling the BBC's Pete Allison how she almost quit twice before going on to win the contest. I'm the bangarang.
22: So there were a couple of times of that I tried to quit. The first time I said no, because there were some things that I was not okay with in the contract. I immediately felt like I did something bad, like I'm not worth it. I had this pretty big anxiety attack. 3 hours I was shaking in my bed and just trying to see how can I calm myself down. I said, I don't know if I want to go because I risk my mental health. Welcome to the I want to have kids someday. I want to be healthy, and this is for me much more important than being successful at career.
23: Sure.
22: Being successful as a human being is a pretty big in my list. It's a priority to have.
23: If you're somebody who's adjusting to an ADHD diagnosis and learning about it, Eurovision is probably not the best place to be because it's overwhelming at the best of times. How did that kind of factor into the story of your Eurovision?
22: You know, ever since I've been diagnosed, I've been doing certain things that really helped me. Having my routine, running, breathing exercises, journaling, drawing, being able to meditate. And, you know, I also work with a therapist. I think she did a great job. I felt calm. You know, Eurovision is so, so big. It's the biggest thing the artist can do. But I've never felt more safe in my life.
23: What do you think Europe, the world, like, loved about your song and performance? Have you thought about that over the last few weeks?
22: I do think it's not just one thing that makes a winner. You know, you need to have a great team around you, the dancers, the stylists, the hairdresser, everybody. But the song is the moving force. From the moment we wrote that song, we knew that there is something great for it. I'm the bangarang.
2: Bandara there, speaking to the BBC's Pete Allison. Bangaranga, of course, is the equally catchy Boom Banga Bang. Don't know whether you remember that one. 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Very sensible nutritional advice there. 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
2: The Israel Defense Force says that another wave of Iranian missiles has been fired towards Israel. As

0: BBC News with Emily Thomas. Iran and Israel have been exchanging missile attacks overnight and into the morning following an Iranian strike on northern Israel on Sunday, the first since the ceasefire in April. No casualties have been reported. The Israeli military has been striking despite President Trump saying he did not want it to retaliate. Iran said its attack was in response to repeated violations of the ceasefire by Israel, including in Lebanon. Israel has also reported a missile fired towards it from Yemen, where the Iranian-backed Houthis are based. Sebastian Usher is in Jerusalem.
1: We were woken by an alert here in Jerusalem. An hour later, actually, when I was on air, we had another alarm, and we did hear overhead several booms of the interceptions. So far, Iran hasn't fired a large number of missiles, but the warning that was issued by the Revolutionary Guards that they might continue for a full 7 days might be pursued. And obviously, that would be a big escalation, which there's no doubt that Israel will respond to even more than we've seen so far.
0: Iran has suspended flights at the international airport in the capital, Tehran. Airspace in the West is also being closed until further notice. Syria has suspended operations at the airport serving its capital, Damascus, and closed its southern airspace for 12 hours. Iraq has declared its airspace closed for 72 hours. Crude oil prices have jumped in early trading on Monday as news came in of the latest fighting in the Middle East. Brent crude rose by more than 3% to over $96 a barrel. Stocks in Asia have fallen sharply, however, as Nick Marsh explains.
2: Asian stock markets saw steep losses on Monday morning as they responded to Friday's tech stock sell-off on Wall Street, which was itself triggered by fears of a hike in interest rates due to a surprisingly low rate of unemployment in the US, as well as persistently high inflation linked to the war in the Middle East.
0: President Xi Jinping has arrived in North Korea for a two-day visit, his first for 7 years. Before leaving China, he hailed what he called an invincible friendship between the two countries, saying they would work together to safeguard a fair and just global order. From Beijing, here's Laura Bicker.
3: Analysts believe Mr. Xi is trying to reassert his influence over Mr. Kim to prevent him leaning too heavily on Moscow. Russia has been providing North Korea with badly needed oil, food and weapons technology in exchange for North Korean troops and munitions for its war in Ukraine. Beijing has not liked being sidelined, as it's eager to maintain some influence over Pyongyang to rein in any volatile behaviour and ensure stability on its borders.
0: This is the latest world news from the BBC. An earthquake of magnitude 7.8 has struck off the island of Mindanao in the south of the Philippines. Civil defence officials say 8 people have died. People living in coastal areas were warned to move to higher ground. Some buildings have collapsed in the city of General Santos. The presidential election runoff in Peru is close. The right-wing candidate Keiko Fujimori, the daughter of the late president Alberto Fujimori, and her left-wing rival, the congressman Roberto Sanchez, are running neck and neck with the lead swinging from one to the other as the vote count proceeds. Ione Wells is in Lima.
4: Peruvians hoped for an election that would end years of political instability, which have seen Peru churn through 8 presidents in a decade, some jailed, some deposed, some impeached. The right-wing Keiko Fujimori pledged a hardline approach to combating Peru's rising crime rate, in particular extortions. The left-wing Roberto Sanchez promised to tackle inequality with sweeping reforms to the tax system and by expanding the state. The results so far don't suggest an end to the country's polarisation. Whoever wins will have around half the country against them and no majority in Congress. Some of the bold changes promised could prove a challenge to implement.
0: Ukraine says a Russian airstrike on the southeastern Zaporizhia region has killed at least 5 people and injured 14. Russia says a Ukrainian drone struck a passenger train in Crimea, injuring the driver and killing the assistant driver. The Ukrainian president, Volodymyr Zelensky, has been having talks in London with the leaders of Britain, France and Germany. The Japanese city of Utsunomiya has closed all 94 of its primary and middle schools after a bear was seen in the city for the first time. The city, which is about 100 kilometres north of Tokyo, said the bear was first seen in a residential area near a park on Saturday evening. Bear attacks

0: attacks have been on the rise in Japan. BBC News.
1: Thank you very much indeed for that bulletin of news. Hello, you're with Newsday from the BBC World Service, live from Nairobi with Barbara Plett-Usher and from London with me, Rob Young. This half hour, we'll go to both Israel and Iran as both countries exchange fire. We'll ask what it means for the peace talks.
2: We'll also head to South Korea as the Chinese leader visits their neighbor, North Korea. What does Seoul make of all of this? And as always, we welcome your messages by text or WhatsApp. Our number is +44 77 86 20 50 85.
1: So Israel has carried out airstrikes in western and central Iran after Iran fired missiles at northern Israel. It is the first time that the two countries have launched attacks since the ceasefire came into force 2 months ago. Now, Iran says its attacks are the beginning of a full week of what it called continuous strikes. And Iran said it launched its attacks after Israel carried out airstrikes on Beirut in Lebanon on Sunday. We can speak to Ella Rosenberg, who's a senior research fellow at the Jerusalem Center for Security and Foreign Affairs, which is a research institute in Tel Aviv. Welcome to the program. Before we get into some of the wider implications, I wonder if you could just fill us in on the importance of this petrochemical plant in southwestern Iran, Mashhad, I think it's called, which has been hit and damaged, and the Iranian state media saying is in the process of being evacuated.
3: Yes, good morning to you and to the listeners as well. You need to bear in mind that all petrochemical facilities in Mashhad specifically, but also in Iran as a whole, have been serving the Iranian regime for quite a while. So these specific factories or institutions, as you call them, have a very important role when it comes to the funding and the facilitation of the Revolutionary Guards, in the sense that they essentially sell oil, crude, and gas, LNG, liquid gas, to other countries worldwide that are trying to bypass sanctions. So to that extent, once you do create a situation that you attack these petrochemical factories, you're essentially hindering the RGC specifically and not the Iranian people.
1: That's the Iranian Revolutionary Guard Corps, a key part of the country's defense structure. So you're saying this site is primarily military in nature, because
3: it's a dual use nature, in the sense that most of the petrochemical factories in Iran are for RGC purposes solely, but to a certain extent they do use part of the produce or part of the usufruct of those specific factories into the Iranian economy specifically. So I would make a fragmentation between the Iranian economy and to the RGC economy. So those petrochemical factories are usually used for the RGC purposes, but they're also used to a certain extent to the Iranian economy too.
1: And how much in the previous round of the conflict before the ceasefire came into effect were the Israelis and the Americans targeting parts of the petrochemical industry? Because Donald Trump was at one point clear to point out that he was holding the potential for strikes on the country's oil industry in reserve.
3: Yes, because for the mere fact that once you do attack oil reserves and also petrochemical plants, you create a situation that you force the RGC to come to the negotiation table on a much lower ground. So the main point of targeting these specific factories is to make sure that they're weaker once they do come to the negotiation table. So it's a tactic that I see as a secondary tactic. It's once the attacks have commenced the previous time that we had this specific conflict, there was a question that arose whether you should attack the petrochemical facilities, yes or no, because it can create a situation that the regime will fall. But to that extent, Donald Trump was not really sure if he wants the regime to fall or not, because for him, the most important part, in my opinion, is not the nuclear deal and it's not the missile deal. It's the fact that he wants a specific address in Tehran, that his envoys can land there very quickly, very swiftly, go out and about, make sure that they create the specific contracts for the oil that are needed, and then come back, just as much as he's doing in Saudi Arabia, Qatar, and Kuwait.
1: So we had a wave of Iranian attacks on Israel on Sunday night. We have had then again on Monday morning. Would you expect Israel to respond to every wave of Iranian attacks and respond in a similar manner, targeting the petrochemical industry?
3: I will answer this on a two-level answer, because it is a two-level answer. If you're speaking to me as a regular Israeli, we would like to see some sort of retaliation to the Iranians, because we don't have a proper life since October 7th for 3 years. The same thing goes for the majority of the Israeli citizens up north that have been suffering a tremendous amount of deal since the terror group Hezbollah has continued to attack civilian targets up north. So if you look at this on a regular Israeli citizen's perspective, yes, I would see that some retaliation will happen. But you need to bear in mind that our specific government to that effect have specific implications, but also some sort of negotiation deal with the Americans when it comes to the U.S.-Iran deal. So I'm not sure what Trump and Netanyahu discussed last night, but I do hope it's for the better of the citizens of Israel and also for the Middle East as a whole. There's nothing, and I would like to use this platform to also say this, there's nothing that we would like more as Israelis to have a strong Middle Eastern union in which I can visit Beirut and my friends from Lebanon can visit me here in Tel Aviv. But for that to happen, the RDC needs to fall.
1: All right. Thank you very much indeed. Ella Rosenberg there from the Jerusalem Center for Security and Foreign Affairs. We don't yet know what Donald Trump and Benjamin Netanyahu discussed in that phone call, but ahead of it, Donald Trump did tell Fox News that he would be instructing the Israeli leader to refrain from any retaliatory action against Iran. We don't know whether Donald Trump changed that instruction throughout that call or not. We, of course, wait to hear. Well, a couple of hours ago, we heard about the aftermath of the Israeli strikes on Iran from Fawad Izadi, who's a pro-government professor at the University of Tehran.
4: We have millions of people coming to the streets every night. This is what Netanyahu asked Iranians to do, and they are doing that, but they are shouting against Trump and Netanyahu. And when they heard the news of the strikes, there were cheers. And the reason is not because Iranians are pro-war. The reason is that they don't want to be part of an agreement with a ceasefire, Israeli style. There is ceasefire and they get to shoot. They have killed more than 900 civilians since the ceasefire in Gaza, and they have killed more than 400 civilians in Lebanon since April, since the ceasefire on April 8th. And Iranians don't want to do that. They don't want a ceasefire that results in civilians getting killed, infrastructure getting hit. And this is why they were demanding the Iranian government to do something about repeated.
1: And so what is the aim of the Iranian wave of strikes on Israel then? And I'm just reading on the Israeli Defense Forces social media accounts, they say they've identified another wave of missiles heading from Iran towards Israel in the past few minutes, and they're advising Israelis to enter shelters. What is the aim of that? Is it to change Israeli behavior? Because it is incredibly unlikely that these strikes would do that, isn't it?
4: This is Iran trying to establish the rules that we are going to see in the next few months or a few years, that you cannot have Israeli sabotaging the negotiations. This is obviously what Israelis are trying to do. We were supposed to have an agreement on Monday, according to Trump, and just a few days before that, they started hitting Beirut, knowing that this is a serious violation of the ceasefire that we were supposed to have. Lebanon was specifically mentioned as being part of the ceasefire. So whenever in the last month or so, since last 2 months, since the ceasefire, whenever Israelis are hitting Lebanon, they're violating ceasefire. When the United States announced the blockade of Iranian ports after Iranian delegation returned from Islamabad, that was a violation of ceasefire, because under international law, blockading other countries is an act of war.
1: And so the aim of the strikes then is to resume the conflict?
4: The aim of the strike is to tell the other side that Iranians are not fools.
1: Fuad Azadi there, professor at the University of Tehran.
2: Well, unsurprisingly, the price of oil has climbed in response to the latest escalation in the Middle East. Brent crude, the global benchmark, has risen to more than $96 a barrel. Nick Marsh on our business desk has been monitoring developments from Singapore. Nick, another Monday morning, another jump in oil prices?
5: Yeah, that's right, Barbara. Morning to you. It's not the first time, obviously, that we've seen this. You know, when there is escalation, when there is a threat to the ceasefire, which I think is, well, more fragile than it's looked for many, many weeks now at the moment, you do see a jump in the price of oil. The very simple reason being that the prospect of the Strait of Hormuz being totally reopened and all those millions of barrels of oil that would have normally flowed through it, with the prospect of that happening, is more distant than it's been for a while. So oil traders look at that situation, they see the strikes from Iran and Israel's response and things like that, and they think, well, look, that's not happening. The supply of oil is going to stay low for a while, and the price of oil is going to increase. $96, $97 a barrel, that's very high indeed. Ultimately, that translates into higher prices for pretty much everything.
2: That is very high indeed. It's also been a dramatic morning in Asia, though, too, for the stock markets, hasn't it? Trading had to be halted in South Korea?
5: Yeah, that's right. Yeah, so this is a separate thing, actually. So while this war has been going on and oil prices have been increasing and the cost of living's been increasing for so many people, the stock markets around the world have been hitting record highs. And that's basically because of the AI boom, people putting more and more money into big tech companies. That's the same in South Korea. You've got Samsung, you've got a big chip maker called SK Hynix. It's been booming and booming and booming. But today we saw a pretty big crash, an 8% drop. There had to be an emergency circuit breaker put in, so a cool down of 20 minutes, no more trading, to basically stabilize things. That was in response itself to what happened on Friday in Wall Street, where there was a big tech sell-off there. That's because there's a prospect of interest rates being increased, essentially because of inflation caused by, indirectly, this war in the Middle East. So volatility on all markets, Barbara.
2: Indeed, very, very much so. Thanks, Nick, for the business news in Singapore.
1: We head to the Korean Peninsula now, as the Chinese leader Xi Jinping has in the past few hours landed in North Korea's capital, Pyongyang, his first official visit there since 2019. And the trip follows the recent separate meetings he's held with President Trump and Russia's Vladimir Putin in Beijing. So what's behind the timing of this visit? What is likely to be on the agenda? We can cross to Seoul and speak to BBC Korean Services senior reporter Yuna Koo. Just tell us then, it's 7 years since Xi Jinping visited North Korea. Why has he decided to go now?
6: The timing is significant because North Korea has been strengthening its relationship with Russia over the last few years after it's deployed troops to Ukraine war. And also, as you mentioned earlier, there have been a series of summits with the U.S. and Russia in Beijing. So it is likely that President Xi Jinping would have liked to flaunt its regional influence and exert its power over North Korea. And also, there is also an apparent motive to do so, because this year marks the 65th anniversary of Treaty of Friendship, Cooperation and Mutual Assistance between Pyongyang and Beijing. Which is very important treaty because it includes an important mutual assistance clause that states the two sides should provide military and other support if either comes under armed attack. So this anniversary and the given situation kind of gives both sides added reason to reaffirm their alliance and deepen economic ties.
1: We were hearing from an analyst in Taipei an hour ago saying that Beijing is increasingly worried about the military ties between North Korea and Russia. Just how much on the same page are Beijing and Pyongyang when it comes to military matters?
6: I think, as I mentioned before, the summit between the Xi Jinping and Kim Jong-un is taking place after the summit with the U.S. and Russia. So it is likely that China wants to align any policies and agendas with this with North Korea and Russia with this summit. And many people think that that North Korea is only to benefit from this relationship with China, but Beijing also sees North Korea as an important buffer state between China and U.S. allied South Korea. So this kind of any regional cooperation, including military and economy, is very also crucial and with high interest from China.
1: Now, Kim Jong-un's daughter is widely tipped as being his successor one day. Do we know yet whether President Xi Jinping will get to meet her?
6: We don't know yet, but it is true that Kim Jong-un's daughter has been increasingly appearing in important state affairs and even foreign affairs, as we can see from the last year's military parade in Beijing. However, at that moment, Kim Jong-un didn't officially meet Xi Jinping. And if Kim Jong-un meets Xi Jinping during this summit, it will be a quite symbolic moment for North Korean residents and also outside North Korean waters, because it again gives some clue that the Kim Jong-un has this possibility to become the next heir of Kim Jong-un.
1: And how is this visit? How is it all going down in South Korea?
6: Of course, South Korea is watching this summit very closely, because South Korea is actually wanting China to be the mediator between the inter-Korean relationship. Right now, North Korea has declared that it would cut off all the ties and relationship and its long-standing reunification goal with South Korea ever since 2022. However, the current South Korean president want to resume any kind of conversation, but North Korea hasn't been responding to South Korea's calls.
1: Thank you very much indeed. That's Yuna Koo there from the BBC Korean service. And you can get updates on this story on the live page, which is running on the BBC website at bbcnews.com. Let's get on your sport headlines now. Sara Manai is back.
7: Thank you, Rob. Christian Eriksen collapsed during Denmark's end-of-season friendly against Ukraine yesterday. The player went down midway through the first half. The game was abandoned, and Danish Football Association says the 34-year-old quickly regained consciousness. He was able to walk from the pitch. He has been since taken to hospital for further testing. DR Congo's final World Cup warm-up game against Chile, taking place tomorrow in the French city of Orléans, will be played behind closed doors due to concerns about the Ebola outbreak. Fans will not be able to attend. Tomorrow on the programme, we'll focus on the African nations that are qualified for the tournament, who holds the best chances of going far, the nations participating for the very first time as well. And of course, all of June, starting this Thursday, Isaac Fannin will bring you all the latest on the action taking place in Canada, the US and Mexico. But before football's biggest spectacle starts, tonight, Barbara, the New York Knicks will be at home at the Madison Square Garden to play game three of their NBA final against the San Antonio Spurs.
8: Thanks, Sara. Yes, indeed they will. The NBA finals are currently underway in the USA, a best-of-seven series with a huge global following, and it has been confirmed that President Trump will attend Game 3 of the finals at New York's iconic Madison Square Garden on Monday night. It is a fixture that has the world of sport talking as the New York Knicks seek to beat the San Antonio Spurs to win their first title in more than 50 years. Now, the Knicks have beaten the Spurs twice in San Antonio in Games 1 and 2, so they have a chance. If there's a chance that in the Big Apple they could secure the title with two home wins this week. So you can imagine the excitement there is building, and many New Yorkers are daring to dream, including journalist, Knicks fan, and native New Yorker Michael Powell. I asked him about the reaction to the news of President Trump being at the game.
9: It's not the first game he's attended. The degree of his fandom, it seems to me, is a bit up in the air. But yes, he, you know, when he was just a developer in New York and a habitué of the gossip pages, he used to love to go to all sporting events.
8: The New York mayor, Zohran Mamdani, is also going to be there, I think. Quite different politics, the other side of the spectrum. I think Mr. Trump derided him as a communist during his election. But his presence wouldn't require anything like the same kind of security that's going to be put in place for the president, would it?
9: Oh, nothing. No, not at all. I mean, he has a couple of police security guys who follow, or women who follow him everywhere, but that's it. So, I mean, as I understand it, he's going to be sitting pretty high up in the bowl at the arena, which is also a bit performative politics on his part, as he is a democratic socialist. Oddly, he and the president seemed to kind of, you know, have gotten a decent relationship. I mean, they've met a number of times, they've talked a number of times. So it's just one of those, you know, kind of great jokes on the age that you have a, you know, 30-something socialist mayor and a late 70s, you know, right-wing president, yet they kind of seem to get along.
8: And Mr. Trump will be sitting where, do you know?
9: I believe that he's going to be sitting in a box, you know, one of those luxury boxes that they have. I would imagine courtside presents a big security risk.
8: Does his presence detract from the game itself, with the focus being on him, or do you think that will quickly shift?
9: You know, this is 53 years since the Knicks were last a champion of the National Basketball Association. And I know there's a lot of people who are, you know, I mean, have been waiting for this moment for a half a century and are put out at the fact that, you know, it's going to be, the focus is going to be on a right-wing president who is seen as hostile to the interests of New York City. So having said that, there's such a frenetic atmosphere right now around the Knicks and their push for a championship that I think that, you know, I think there'll be a ritual cleansing of the palate with a lot of booze, and then I would imagine you're just going to get madness for the rest of the game as people turn to rooting for the Knicks.
8: You're a New Yorker yourself. What does a potential championship winning Knicks team mean to you?
9: Well, basketball is in some way really the city game. I mean, it's, you know, it's played on, you know, every street corner, every playground has a basketball hoop. So there is a sense that this is kind of the city game. And, you know, finally, maybe, possibly, could be, the Knicks will win a championship.
8: That was Michael Powell there, just one of the many Knicks fans looking forward to their next game on Monday night, talking to us here on Newsday on the BBC World Service.
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8: Coming up in the next half hour, Iran and Israel exchange fire as Israel said it struck Hezbollah targets in southern Beirut. We go live to Beirut.
1: And we'll bring you a BBC report from Ukraine on the Africans imprisoned there while fighting for Russia. First, a summary of the latest news.
0: BBC News with Emily Thomas. Iran and Israel have been exchanging missile attacks overnight and into the morning following an Iranian strike on northern Israel on Sunday, the first since the ceasefire in April. No casualties have been reported. The Israeli military has been striking despite President Trump saying he did not want it to retaliate. Crude oil prices have jumped in early trading on Monday as news came in of the latest fighting in the Middle East. Brent crude rose to over more than $96 a barrel. President Xi Jinping has arrived in North Korea for a two-day visit, his first for 7 years. Before leaving China, he hailed what he called an invincible friendship between the two countries. An earthquake of magnitude 7.8 has struck off the island of Mindanao in the south of the Philippines. Civil defence officials say 8 people have died. Some buildings have collapsed in the city of General Santos. Officials in Pakistan say at least 7 people, including 4 policemen, have died in clashes between demonstrators and security forces in Pakistan-controlled Kashmir. The protesters are demanding economic and governance reforms. The presidential election runoff in Peru is close as votes are being counted. The right-wing candidate Keiko Fujimori and her left-wing rival, the congressman Roberto Sanchez, are running neck and neck with the lead narrowly swinging from one to the other. Ukraine says a Russian airstrike on the southeastern Zaporizhia region has killed at least 5 people and injured 14. Russia says a Ukrainian drone struck a passenger train in Crimea, injuring the driver and killing the assistant driver. The Japanese city of Utsunomiya has closed all 94 of its primary and middle schools after a bear was seen in the city for the first time. The city is about 100 kilometres north of Tokyo. BBC News.
1: Thank you, Emily, for that summary of the news. Hello, you're with Newsday from the BBC World Service with Barbara Platt-Usher in Nairobi and Rob Young in London. This half hour, tensions rise again in the Middle East as both Iran and Israel strike each other. We will go to Lebanon, where Hezbollah targets were hit by Israel over the weekend.
8: We'll also go to Ukraine and hear the stories of some African men who have been fighting for Russia.
1: Your thoughts welcome on our stories. Welcome, of course, plus 44 77 86 20 50 85. For the first time in 2 months, Iran has launched missiles against Israel, apparently in response to repeated Israeli attacks in Lebanon. On Sunday, Israeli strikes hit the southern suburbs of the capital, Beirut. These are the first Iranian attacks on Israel since the ceasefire in April. Shortly afterwards, Iran said this could be the beginning of a full week of continuous strikes. President Trump then spoke to several media outlets, urging Israel not to retaliate. However, Israel has struck a petrochemical plant in southwestern Iran. Well, a former member of the Israeli Knesset, Einat Wilf, who leads the centrist Oz party, told us how the morning had begun with warning sirens.
12: Yes, we had this morning, and I think it was then mentioned that it was an intercepted rocket from Yemen, so we're not sure, but yeah.
1: Israel, though, surely does also not want a peace agreement, does it? The Israeli leadership are clear they want to continue bombing Iran. They want regime change in Iran.
12: It's a very bizarre statement. Of course we want peace. It's just a big question mark. We have no interest in bombing Iran. We would really just like an Iran that does not have as its main central ideology death to Israel. That would be actually really nice. Unfortunately, it seems that this regime is very much committed to the death to Israel policy. And it's no secret that we think that an Iranian democracy, and I personally think the people of Iran in all the region are the ones that have the best shot at a real transition to a successful democracy. Of course, that would be a much better outcome. And if any way that could reach it would be great. But of course, we want peace. Peace just demands a regime that does not have death to Israel as its key policy.
1: The Iranian military had said that Sunday night's attack was the beginning of a week of attacks, and the Iran's Revolutionary Guard Corps has just said in the past few moments, according to the Reuters news agency, they're ready for any scenario and for widespread operations on all fronts, as it puts it, according to the semi-official Fars news agency. How do Israelis greet the prospect of a week of strikes from Iran?
12: I'm happy that they're declaring the timeline of, like, it's going to be a week, prepare for that. It's all truly very bizarre. It's as if we're entering into a world where it's kind of understood that there is a back and forth and nothing really changes and everyone does something semi-symbolic. It's all really, really weird and very, like, not moving in any direction. I don't even see how that serves the cause of any negotiations, just a kind of bizarre stalemate. So,
1: and when Donald Trump says that he is not happy about what Israel is doing in Beirut, just explain the Israeli justification for continuing to bomb parts of Lebanon while there is ostensibly a ceasefire.
12: Ostensibly is doing a lot of heavy lifting here. We are being constantly attacked. People in the Israeli north are constantly in shelters. President Trump kind of wryly said that ceasefires in this region is when people shoot more moderately. Yes, but we have our soldiers killed, our people in the north, civilians. Kids are in the shelters. There's no school. Hezbollah, by the way, I'm a very big fan of listening to what Arabs publicly say. Hezbollah is saying they reject the ceasefire because the ceasefire actually declared Hezbollah an enemy of Lebanon, demanding it disarm, addressing it indeed as a foreign agent on Lebanese soil. So on this, Israel is on the side of the Lebanese people and their sovereignty, basically saying, if anyone else can disarm Hezbollah, we're more than happy to go home and watch television.
1: Einat Wilf there, who leads the centrist Oz party, a former member of the Israeli Knesset there. We're going to cross now to Beirut, speak to our correspondent Lina Sinjab, who is there. Lina, just give us an update on the situation in Lebanon and what's been happening over the past day.
13: Well, I think the escalation that happened in the southern part of Beirut yesterday with the attack on Dahiyeh is a clear message that this whole ceasefire is, is not working. You know, there were a lot of efforts to keep Beirut out of the war until there is a gradual operation in gradual ceasefire all over the country. But, you know, more attacks in northern Israel, you know, an attack on Dahiyeh, and then a response from the Iranians with more attacks on the south of on Israel, sorry. This is like a clear, you know, end of any ceasefire agreement unless, you know, something changes in the coming days. But it's a clear operation of, more attacks happening.
1: Have people left the southern suburbs of Beirut, or do people continue to live and work there as best they can?
13: Well, there are different pockets of areas in the south. I think the attack that happened yesterday, it wasn't clear who they were targeting. It hit like, two buildings. People around it were too scared at the time. But, you know, it's been ongoing, a war ongoing for like 3 months, and people don't want to leave their homes when it's possible. There was a wave of movement yesterday, but there hasn't been an evacuation order that will make people rush for their safety or leave the area. There hasn't been casualties, recorded in that pocket itself, but, people would like to stay where they can, if they can. So there hasn't been an evacuation wave yesterday from the south of the country, from the south of Beirut, Dahiyeh. But, if we look at the south, it's just a non-stop operation of airstrikes, and the number of people killed is just on the rise. The government is saying that now more than 3,600 have been killed since the 2nd of March.
1: And does this resumption of airstrikes between Iran and Israel then mean that these direct talks between Israel and Lebanon, which have been talked about for a long time, are off? I mean, what's the situation, do you think, when it comes to the diplomatic end of things regarding Lebanon?
13: I think we can't look at Lebanon without looking at the whole regional situation, and especially with Iran. Hezbollah started this whole war on the 2nd of March in retaliation for the killing of Ayatollah Khamenei. The Iranians are in talks and negotiations with the Americans over, you know, the Iran war. And whenever these talks are halted or are hindered or are not successful, we see different escalation in Lebanon. And today the Yemenis are also joining forces, and they said that they've hit Israel and that they are going to ban any Israeli maritime movements in the Red Sea. So you can see that, you know, Iran is using its proxies in the region to pressure so that they can maybe advance or have a better deal on their own negotiations with the Americans. You know, President Joseph Aoun on Friday said that Iran is using Lebanon as a bargaining chip in its talks with the Americans, and what's happening in the past 2 days clearly shows that this is the case.
1: Thank you very much indeed, Lina Sinjab there, joining us from the Lebanese capital, Beirut. And the Israeli Defense Forces just posting on social media in the past few minutes that they have identified another barrage of Iranian missiles heading towards Israel. Again, they're sending alerts to people's phones, telling them to go into protective shelters. Amara, listening in Sierra Leone, says the issue of the violations of peace agreements and the retaliation among Israel, Iran, Lebanon and America must stop now for the sake of the innocent people in those countries. Alassine, also in Sierra Leone, says it seems that Benjamin Netanyahu has betrayed his good friend President Trump, he says, by not adhering to his terms and conditions that he is pushing on the Iranians. And Ben in Uganda says nobody should normalise Iran's treatment of Lebanon as its vassal state or colony, where it can sponsor a proxy army to try to destabilise Lebanon while attacking Israel. Thank you very much indeed for your messages.
8: Well, here on Newsday, we have covered extensively the involvement of Africans in Russia's war on Ukraine. It has emerged the scale of this could be far higher than previously thought. According to the Ukrainian government, nearly 3,000 fighters have been recruited by Russia from across Africa, and more than 300 have been killed on the battlefield. Back in Africa, only a handful of governments, including Kenya and Ghana, have raised concerns over recruitment and the fate of their citizens. The BBC's Sami Awami has been allowed to visit a prisoner of war facility in western Ukraine, where he met several inmates from Africa.
14: I'm in a dining room, and the prisoners are having lunch. They have bread, they have soup and porridge, sprinkled with some meat on top of it, I see.
15: Access to this camp is tightly controlled. The media is invited here every month as part of Ukraine's effort to show the world it is complying with international standards on prisoners of war.
14: So we've been invited to try their food here and see for ourselves that it's actually good, but I guess we're going to find out.
16: It's not bad, actually.
15: The message is reinforced in the health centre, which is equipped with modern machines such as X-ray and dental machines. Inside, I meet Lud Beverly, a former soldier from the Republic of the Congo. He spent 7 years in Russia and speaks fluent Russian.
17: I was at the training center for foreign military personnel for the Naval Polytechnic Institute in Russia.
15: From the food to the healthcare, the facility can feel almost ordinary, but nothing about it is. It holds captured fighters from across the world. 1 in 8 of the men here are from Africa.
18: That's why sometimes during interview.
15: Among them, Richard Kano from Sierra Leone. He said he thought he was going to work as a security guard.
18: I've worked in the military itself for over 17 years, and my salary is not up to $100. So then someone is offering me about $15,000. Immediately I accepted contact.
15: But he still has hope of a better life. Just not back home.
19: If you were released here and you're given an option or a chance to choose whether to go to Russia or go back to Sierra Leone, where would you go?
18: I would 100% choose to go back to Russia.
19: Why?
18: I have identity. I'm a Russian. I signed contract for Russian and I want to go back to Russia.
15: Richard says he did not choose to join the Russian army. He believed he was signing a contract for a security job only to find himself in a military camp. Russia is widely accused of launching an unprovoked invasion of Ukraine, a claim the Kremlin rejects arguing it acted to protect Russian-speaking populations and counter what it describes as expanding security threats from NATO.
20: Hello.
21: Yeah, good day, sir.
15: I went to visit Richard's family in Freetown, and the reality he left behind is clear.
21: Well, I'm very up because he's thinking about me.
15: His daughter, Elsie, lives with her mother and two younger sisters in a cramped makeshift home of corrugated iron and scrap metal. It's about 2 by 2 meters.
21: They are fighting for me to have a better life.
20: When I spoke to your dad, he also said that he would like to go back to Russia. How do you feel about that?
21: That's okay, because he hasn't achieved his dream yet. It's best that he stayed in Russia to achieve his dream than returning back to Sierra Leone.
15: That sentiment echoes across the camp. Not necessarily a desire to fight again, but a sense that home is no longer an option. 23-year-old Willie Macharia is from Kenya.
22: I don't know how long it will take, but I know that one day, yeah, I'll go back to Russia.
15: And yet, Ukraine's Foreign Minister Andriy Sybiha does not see the African prisoners of war as enemies.
23: They are the victims of these illegal Russian activities, illegal Russian propaganda. Sometimes they were invited to study in Russia, and then suddenly they appear on the battlefield.
15: For now, they wait and remain trapped in a war that is not theirs and facing home countries that are either hesitant or unwilling to try to bring them back.
8: Sami Awami reporting from Ukraine. The Kenyan government said in March it had agreed with Russia that Kenyans would no longer be eligible to be enlisted. After interviewing the prisoners of war for this report, the BBC asked the Congolese government if it had engaged with Ukraine over its POWs and received no reply. We also put the same question to the Sierra Leonean government and also received no response.
1: Let's return now to the fate of Nigerians caught up in the epidemic of kidnapping in the country. Across mainly the northern states of the most populous nation in Africa, mass abductions by armed groups for ransom has become a common tactic. But over the past few days, several lorries of rescued people have been taken to an army base. One eyewitness to this, Musa, has been speaking to the BBC. He has an elder brother who was kidnapped by Boko Haram along with his family, and he doesn't know if his brother is among those that are freed. He was abducted during the month of Ramadan after he travelled to a place called Ngoshe to preach.
24: As an average person, if you look at the Nigerian context, people like me cannot do anything in terms of rescue or whatever. It's only that it was not something good when I heard that this, my senior brother left Maiduguri for Ngoshe during the fasting period. Being an Islamic scholar, he went there purposely to go and preach. Just a day, the day he entered Ngoshe, that was the day that Boko Haram invaded Ngoshe. And he and the whole of his family was abducted. So that was when we start asking who and who were abducted. You cannot count them because at that time, people were even thinking that there were not more than 200 or 300. It was after that we discovered that about 416 of them were abducted. Yeah, based on what I have seen yesterday around 7 o'clock, large number of them were rescued. They were inside a ME vehicle. That's big trucks. You cannot exactly tell their name. It's on, until when they now disclose their number that will now understand whether all of them are released or some of them are still under the captivity of Boko Haram. But definitely, large number of them have returned to Goza to Task Force Brigade. It was a night time, but definitely, especially the women that we saw, they have some smiles on their faces that they are happy being that they have been free from the captivity of Boko Haram.
1: Meanwhile, Musa says he keeps his spirits up with prayer and hope for his brother's safe return.
24: Our fear is that things, you being a human being, you will be tested in different ways. But such kind of test is not something that one can say is a simple thing. It's something difficult. Being a family man that purposely went there for the to enlighten people about the oneness of our Creator Almighty Allah, he went there to preach during the holy month of Ramadan, and he fall into this type of calamity. So this thing is not something simple. But whatever happens with a human being is a will of God. We pray that God will rescue all the people that were abducted in Goshi, and even the whole of those that are abducted in Nigeria in general.
1: Our thanks to Musa there, and we'll keep you updated on what news he receives of his brother. James, listening in South Sudan, says Nigeria's people are experiencing daily abductions and have been for several years without decent interventions from the state to protect the citizens from Boko Haram. And Mystic in Freetown says the growing insecurity problem in Nigeria is terrible. The authorities in Nigeria need to do what is necessary. Thank you very much indeed for your messages.
8: You're listening to Newsday from the BBC with Barbara Pladusher in Nairobi and Rob Young in London. Our top stories: Israel has been trading airstrikes with Iran, despite President Trump saying it should not retaliate for an Iranian ballistic missile attack on Sunday. And President Xi of China is visiting North Korea, with trade and tourism on the agenda. And Sarah is back with us for an update from the world of sport.
7: Christian Eriksen taken to hospital for testing after former Tottenham player collapsed during a friendly game against Ukraine. The 34-year-old quickly regained consciousness and was able to walk from the field, but this was the second time he had collapsed on a football pitch after doing so already during a match between Denmark and Finland at the Euros 2020. Having suffered a cardiac arrest, he was later fitted with a pacemaker before returning to action. To the French Open, where yesterday German world number 3 Alexander Zverev finally landed a long-awaited Grand Slam title. And where else to do so than at Roland Garros, where he lost to Carlos Alcaraz in the final 2 years ago. Yesterday, the German player defeated 10th seed Flavio Cobolli in a nerving and tense 5-set match. And Zverev now hopes this first victory in a Grand Slam will bring on more.
2: I've had the best moments of my life on this court. I had the worst moment of my life on these courts. I was laying in that corner over there 4 years ago with 7 broken ligaments and 2 fractured bones. I lost a Grand Slam final here 2 years ago. But now, finally, it's a happy end. And thank you very much to the crowd.
7: Having also lost 3 of his previous Grand Slam finals in his career, former player Ryan Harrison today says he's very impressed by Zverev's resilience.
3: The most impressive thing, if you want to credit Sasha for his recovery from injury, his recovery from all the stuff he's dealt with off the court, all the things that he's had to do in order to get back out there and play tennis at a high level again, if you're going to credit him for the most, it's his resilience. His resilience has been unbelievable throughout his career. He's now a Grand Slam champion.
7: Zverev is the first German player to win a singles Grand Slam title since legendary and a bit chaotic Boris Becker 30 years ago. Next up in the world of tennis, England and the Queen's Club Championships before Wimbledon. Queens, where tennis legend Serena Williams has been given a wild card. The 44-year-old is returning to action after not having played professional tennis for nearly 4 years. She explains her biggest motivation is her family today and her 2 daughters, Olympia and Adira.
4: It's really about my kids getting to see me play. I mean, Olympia's a little bit older, Adira's very young, but it's also still moments like that. It's also just an athlete is like the best thing that you can be in the highest place. And having an opportunity to still be able to possibly do that one last time is kind of cool and exciting.
7: Also came to an end yesterday, the Monaco Grand Prix, that once again saw Mercedes Kimi Antonelli take the podium and the title lead. At 19-year-old, the Italian teenager yesterday became the youngest driver to win in Monaco, beating Lewis Hamilton's record, who won it at 23 in 2008. He's the star of the day, Antonelli, after the race.
5: It's been an incredible weekend, incredible race, and it was one of those days where, you know, we had so incredible pace, and it was just coming all so natural, and the car was feeling incredible, and it just was giving me the confidence to push, so it was a very enjoyable day.
7: And that's all the sport from us this morning.
1: Zara, thank you very much indeed. Now, the Eurovision Song Contest final was last month. At the international competition, the band Dara, which represented Bulgaria, won. It was one of the world's most watched live events of the year so far. Now, the Bulgarian singer has told the BBC's Pete Allison how she almost quit twice before going on to win the contest.
0: I'm the bangarang.
6: So there were a couple of times of that I tried to quit. The first time I said no, because there were some things that I was not okay with in the contract. I immediately felt like I did something bad, like I'm not worth it. I had this pretty big anxiety attack. 3 hours I was shaking in my bed and just trying to see how can I calm myself down. I said, I don't know if I want to go because I risk my mental health. Welcome to the I want to have kids someday. I want to be healthy, and this is for me much more important than being successful at career.
9: Sure.
6: Being successful as a human being is a pretty big in my list. It's a priority to have.
9: If you're somebody who's adjusting to an ADHD diagnosis and learning about it, Eurovision is probably not the best place to be because it's overwhelming at the best of times. How did that kind of factor into the story of your Eurovision?
6: You know, ever since I've been diagnosed, I've been doing certain things that really helped me. Having my routine, running, breathing exercises, journaling, drawing, being able to meditate. And, you know, I also work with a therapist. I think she did a great job. I felt calm. You know, Eurovision is so, so big. It's the biggest thing that artists can do. But I've never felt more safe in my life.
9: What do you think Europe, the world, like, loved about your song and performance? Have you thought about that over the last few weeks?
6: I do think it's not just one thing that makes a winner. You know, you need to have a great team around you, the dancers, the stylists, the hairdresser, everybody. But the song is the moving force. From the moment we wrote that song, we knew that there is something great for it. I'm the
8: bangarang. Bangaranga.
1: You're finding it catchy. I'm trying to work out if you were singing there or just practicing how to say it.
8: I was practicing how to say it, waiting to be ready to sing it, of course.
1: Excellent. And that's what Barbara will now do for the final minute of the programme. No, she was talking there to Pete Allison about how she almost quit and then went on to win it, which I suppose is quite a good life lesson in a way, isn't it? If you love doing something, carry on doing it, because you never know, you may well excel.
8: Actually, I was thinking the same thing, not even in terms of what you love doing, but if you fail, she said twice, I think, to carry on. And she gave her little sort of coping strategies there and how it helped her get through. So, you know the expression failure is sort of like a signpost or a signal that maybe you need to change or you need to do something else. So now I'm becoming the therapist for the morning.
1: It's a message.
8: But it was a nice story.
1: Well, it's a message I've been giving my youngest as I head to the school sports day today. There's no harm in falling over when you're doing the sack race. You've just got to get back in the sack and carry on jumping.
8: Well, you'll have to give us an update.
1: Maybe Sarah will do it in the sport tomorrow. That is it for this edition of Newsday from myself, Barbara, in Nairobi. Thanks very much for listening. Take care. Have a good day. Bye-bye.

0: 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We can also be heard via translator facility K201AE Colville and K220AY Heber City. 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
1: Hello and welcome to the History Hour with me, Max Pearson, the past brought to life by those who were there. This week, how the twisty, crime-ridden world of Italian noir fiction came about.
2: In truth, there are few cases that are resolved with definite certainty. And in Italy, there is no longer even the certainty of punishment.
1: Also, we hear a first-hand impression of the Nazi war criminal Adolf Eichmann.
3: Eichmann was an extraordinarily unlikable type. Just his face was a hollowness. He could have been a walking dead, you know?
1: Plus, the launch of Ireland's first TV channel dedicated to the Irish language, the history of Australia's quirky sculptures known as the Big Things, and the Chinese students in the run-up to the Tiananmen Square massacre.
4: Everything seemed new. Everything seemed possible. So we wanted to be in control

0: derail ongoing negotiations between the US and Iran. An American official quoted by Axios News said Mr. Trump had told Benjamin Netanyahu to hold off because, in his words, we are close to doing something good in terms of a deal. The conversation was calmer than an angry phone call last week between the two leaders. President Trump told the Financial Times that Mr. Netanyahu would have to accept any deal the US secures with Iran because he won't have any choice. He said of the Israeli Prime Minister, "I call the shots, he doesn't call the shots."
1: Crude oil prices have jumped in early trading on Monday as news came in of the latest fighting in the Middle East. Brent crude rose by more than 3% to more than $96 a barrel. President Xi Jinping has arrived in North Korea for a two-day visit, his first for 7 years. The BBC's Beijing correspondent says China will be keen to tighten relations with North Korea, which in recent years has been cooperating more closely with Russia. Jake Guan has the details.
2: Last time Xi Jinping visited Pyongyang, it was a completely different place. One of the big changes since then is that North Korea has a new friend in Moscow, as well as Kim Jong-un is a lot more powerful with the weapons as well as his economic development. So this is really a chance for Kim Jong-un to win some kind of tangible concession from the Chinese. There will be more trade with the Chinese border. He's also expected to ask for more Chinese tourists to come to North Korea and feel the ski and beach resorts that are newly built over there.
1: The Armenian Prime Minister Nikol Pashinyan's Civil Contract Party has won crucial parliamentary elections with about 50% of the vote. The vote on Sunday was Armenia's first general election since a crushing military defeat by Azerbaijan in 2023. Reyhan Dimitri is in Yerevan.
3: Nikol Pashinyan has been in power since 2018. Throughout his tenure as the Prime Minister of Armenia, his popularity has dipped largely because of the conflict with neighboring Azerbaijan and the lost territory of Nagorno-Karabakh. Now, with this mandate, he will complete this peace deal with Azerbaijan, which is yet to be signed. And he said that he will continue to pursue what he describes as a balanced politics, maintaining good relations with Russia while pursuing closer ties with the EU.
1: You're listening to the latest world news from the BBC. Officials in Pakistan say at least 7 people, including 4 policemen, have died in clashes between demonstrators and security forces in Pakistan-controlled Kashmir. This comes just days after the local authorities banned a protest movement under anti-terror laws, saying it was creating anarchy. The group, which calls itself the Joint Awami Action Committee, denied the allegations. Officials in the southern Philippines say at least 15 people have been killed by an earthquake which struck off the island of Mindanao. Civil defence officials say more than 120 people were injured. Several countries in the region issued tsunami warnings after the magnitude 7.8 quake struck. This report from our South Asia correspondent, Jonathan Head.
4: This was the scene at an elementary school when the earthquake struck at around 7:30 in the morning. The children were outside at the time for their morning assembly. Video shows them being shaken from side to side as they crouch on the ground, their teachers urging them to stay down and keep calm. Elsewhere in General Santos City, several buildings collapsed and the authorities issued tsunami warnings, ordering anyone near the coast to move to higher ground. Residents have been told to stay out of their homes until they've been checked and declared safe.
1: The presidential election runoff in Peru is close. The right-wing candidate Keiko Fujimori, the daughter of the late president Alberto Fujimori, and her left-wing rival, the congressman Roberto Sanchez, are running neck and neck with the lead swinging from one to the other as the vote count proceeds. The luxury Italian fashion house Prada has moved into clothing for astronauts, unveiling a protective inner layer for spacesuits set to be worn by NASA crew. The liquid cooling and ventilation garment circulates water through tubes sewn into it. World News from the BBC.
5: Hello, this is the History Hour with Max Pearson. This week's offerings from Witness History on the BBC World Service. Coming up, the Eichmann tapes and what they revealed about the Nazi Holocaust. One of the student leaders in China talks us through the run-up to the Tiananmen Square massacre. Also, the birth of Irish language TV in the 1990s and how Australia got its famous Big Things sculptures. But we're going to begin with a bit of literary

0: literary history, the birth of what is known as Italian noir crime fiction. In March 1994, the Italian author Andrea Camilleri published The Shape of Water. The novel introduced the world to Inspector Montalbano. Using BBC archive recordings, Jen Dale tells the story of the book series, which has gone on to have global success.
1: Si.
2: Yes, I know exactly when he arrived. The exact year, 1994. I was stuck on a novel called The Brew of Preston, and then decided the best solution was to put it aside and write something else.
3: That something else is The Shape of Water, based in the fictional Sicilian town of Vigata. It's early on in 1994, and Sicilian-born Camilleri is 67, a pensioner who's white-haired, balding, with glasses and a raspy voice, often seen with a cigarette in hand. He's recently taken up writing again, doing it at night in a small room surrounded by books. He's not had much commercial success, but he loves storytelling. Speaking in the 2014 documentary Montalbano and Me by Rai Fiction a few years before his death, he credits his grandmother with teaching him the art.
4: Nonna Elvira.
2: Grandma Elvira is someone to whom I owe a lot. She used to make up words and you had to figure out the meaning of what she was saying. She had such a great imagination. She opened up mine.
3: It's also reported the author's father, when he was on his deathbed, urged Camilleri to write his stories down. And Camilleri certainly learned useful techniques from the many years he spent in his previous career in film and television, as he told the BBC in 2012.
2: The theatre taught me a lot about dialogue, but it was my TV experience that taught me the art of writing a detective story. I was a producer for Italian television of 30 episodes of Inspector Maigret and worked closely with a screenwriter. This writer used to buy 5 copies of the same novel. And you know, in a novel, there's a storyline A that starts and stops, then storyline B that starts and stops, then C. My co-writer tore the pages and put them all in order. He reconstructed the novel to suit TV. I took careful notes of what he was doing in 1960 and learned the art of writing the mystery novel.
3: And Camilleri certainly wasn't afraid to take chances and defy conventions, according to John Hooper, Italian correspondent for The Economist, who spoke to the BBC after the author's death.
5: He was an innovator by nature, and one of the things that he did was to do a detective series involving a woman detective who was an expert in the martial arts. And this was in 1960s Italy, which was quite an adventurous thing to be doing.
3: So why not be adventurous in retirement? Camilleri's The Shape of Water, featuring Inspector Montalbano, differs from traditional detective stories because loose ends aren't always tied up neatly.
2: In truth, there are few cases that are resolved with definite certainty. And in Italy, there is no longer even the certainty of punishment. So at this point, the poor crime fiction writer begins to ask himself some questions. He says, do I really have to be the one to sew the torn fabric of society? Why is this up to me? Is it fair for me to declare this person guilty beyond reasonable doubt? Let's leave him with an alternative, so it's difficult to reach an absolute truth.
3: Now, you can't have a crime thriller based in Sicily, the island off the south coast of Italy, without mentioning the mafia. But again, Camilleri goes against previous traditions by refusing to put organised crime front and centre in his work.
2: In most of the Montalbano novels, there is always a page or two where he meets a member of the mafia, but it is marginal. Not that I'm trivialising the problem. Not mentioning it would be hypocritical. The problem exists, and it is important. Fiction somehow gives them a noble character. Take, for example, The Godfather. Marlon Brando's incredible performance makes us forget there is someone ordering killings by the dozen. This is the risk, that in some way the mafia is glamorised, and I refuse to do that.
3: And through Inspector Montalbano, he criticises corruption.
2: The elements of a good policeman in Italy today are first to be deaf to the political pressures. The second, sometimes refusing to obey an order is a virtue, not a sin. The third, loyalty to your vocation and to those virtues that made you a policeman. That's it.
3: Camilleri paints vivid pictures of the Sicilian landscape and coast, perhaps echoing his many happy childhood memories of splashing in the sea. But food also plays a large part in The Shape of Water and later novels, as this excerpt from one of the Inspector Montalbano books shows.
1: In the fridge, he found a bowl of caponata, whose scent filled the soul, and a plate of little wild asparagus, the kind that are bitter as poison, dressed only in olive oil and salt. In the oven was a loaf of wheat bread. He laid the table on the veranda and enjoyed himself.
4: A proper voluntario.
2: It is absolutely deliberate, highlighting how he loves to eat. He loves life. There is a beautiful saying, primum vivere deinde philosophari. First you live, then you philosophize. For Montalbano, it could be first you live, then you investigate. But his love for life is an instinct of his. I think it is a sort of unconscious revenge of mortality, an affirmation of being alive in the face of continuous death. Maybe it subconsciously expresses the pleasure of feeling alive, a life force.
3: Camilleri writes The Shape of Water from start to finish. He has all the elements he needs, the crime, the exotic location. He's just missing the name of the lead character.
2: At that time, I happened to read a novel by Vasquez Montalbán called The Pianist, which gave me a clue to how to restructure the Brewer of Preston. So my police and commissioner, who until then had no name, I just called him the commissioner, I gave them the name Montalbano, in gratitude to Montalbán.
3: But it's also Camilleri's use of language that endears him to Italian readers, because he uses Sicilian dialect.
2: Yes, in my writing it has a particular meaning, because it comes from why we speak Sicilian dialect and the language we use. I studied quite a lot about when Sicilians use the dialect and when the Italian language. The dialect is always confidential, intimate, a friendly atmosphere. The use of Italian language creates an immediate officialness, a distance. Italian is used to make law, to suggest intimidation, power.
3: The Shape of Water was published in Italy on March 10, 1994. Camilleri's style of writing, together with the mix of crime, luscious settings and tantalising food, makes it a hit. It is widely credited with helping start a new wave of Italian noir and gains an even wider audience when it is translated into English in the early 2000s. Not only that, the novel and subsequent series change how people see Sicily. Instead of mobsters and poverty, there is a foodie's paradise with beautiful landscapes. The so-called Montalbano effect is even reported as boosting tourism on the island. Here's John Hooper from The Economist again.
5: It brought out the beauty of Sicily, the lifestyle that the detective had. He had a house that looked out onto the sea, enjoyed his food, and operated in these beautiful towns with their gorgeous Baroque architecture. And all of that proved captivating.
3: Camilleri continued to write Inspector Montalbano mysteries over the next 25 years, but he was nonchalant about their commercial success, as shown in that 2014 Rai Fiction documentary.
4: A proper voluntario.
2: My success came late, by which point many things seemed unimportant, so it didn't change my life at all.
3: But it certainly changed the world of literary fiction. The Montalbano books have achieved worldwide sales of at least 25 million and have been translated into 120 languages, whilst the adapted TV series has been shown around the world.
0: Jen Dale. Andrea Camilleri died in 2019, aged 93, but his influence lives on. Professor Giuliana Pieri from Royal Holloway University of London is an expert in Italian crime fiction and Italian noir. Giuliana, how would you define Italian noir? What are the key characteristics?
6: It's a bit of a mix of the traditional sort of formula, if you want, of crime fiction, where obviously, you know, you have a crime, there's a detection, and then at some point, you know, you'll find a resolution to it. And then that other tradition that is an interwar and postwar tradition that is really important, and it comes both from North America and from France. The hardboiled tradition, film noir, great writers in France and Belgium, like Georges Simenon with Inspector Maigret, which puts the emphasis much more on the environment, the social aspect, the socio-political elements, and perhaps also the psychology behind it. So it's almost as if the crime is still important, but actually what really matters the most is understanding the background, the motivations, what lies behind. And sometimes what lies behind can be a very personal thing, you know, on the kind of psychology of the characters, you know, a kind of maybe tragic sort of story, or it could be something much more complex, which is where Camilleri sort of is, and a lot of other writers of this tradition in Italy are, which is they really try to get to the bottom of what's happening in this society, what are the problems, why is there organized crime, what's the impact of this, you know. So there's a kind of complexity there about going beyond solving a puzzle to actually sort of putting the emphasis on the environment.
0: And this Italian noir, it's clearly distinct, is it, say, from Scandi noir or American gumshoe fiction that you've already referenced?
6: That's right. And I think the interesting thing there is that there's a real sense of placing all that is happening in a very, quite actually realistically portrayed period of Italian history. So whether it's the 1990s and Forma dell'Acqua, you know, The Shape of Water is a very good example of that. 1992 was a really quite pivotal year in Italy with all these scandals of briberies, very notorious sort of mafia killings. So there's a sense in which these writers, Camilleri and others, were doing something that was very akin to a kind of social political engagement, which is a tradition, I think, that runs through quite strongly in Italy. It was very strong in the post-war period, post-dictatorial, you know, after fascism, you know, where writers and artists, you know, really sort of saw themselves as kind of public intellectuals. And I think there's an element of that in Italian noir.
0: And you knew and interviewed Andrea Camilleri in the 1990s. What was your sort of most striking impression of him as an artist, but also as a man?
6: I remember going to see him I interviewed him in the summer of 1998, and he was extremely generous with his time. And I do remember his beautiful flat in Rome, full of light, lots of artwork, and very, very passionate about his Sicilian background. And we had a really interesting conversation about language, which I know came up in your programme as well. In a country that is very multilingual, where people very often move from dialect to standard Italian at home, and then there is a kind of a slightly higher register of standard Italian that you might speak at work, and how do you place that kind of linguistic diversity? So that was really interesting. And it comes across very strongly in his work.
0: Did you get the impression that he was aware of the mark he was going to leave on Italian fiction history?
6: Probably not at the time, because it was 1998. But what he was very aware of was that there was a generation of other younger writers, and the ones that we talked about at the time in particular were Carlo Lucarelli and Marcello Foïs, that he really admired. So I think he saw himself as part of a new wave of something that was going to potentially actually change the perception of that particular genre in Italy.
0: That's Professor Giuliana Pieri from Royal Holloway, University of London. From the fictional worlds of good and evil, we turn next to what is often referred to as the worst crime in history, the systematic extermination of Jews during the Holocaust in the Second World War. In the 1950s, the Dutch journalist Willem Sassen recorded hours of interviews with the Nazi war criminal Adolf Eichmann about his involvement in the Holocaust. That was before his capture in Argentina by Israeli agents. In 2015, Willem's daughter Saskia Sassen told Luis Hidalgo about the tapes and her memories of their secret visitor.
7: Throughout the 1950s, Adolf Eichmann had been living in Argentina under an assumed name when Israeli agents found and abducted him and smuggled him to Israel. Argentina was outraged at what it saw as a violation of its sovereignty, but Israel was triumphant.
8: I'm happy Tron has official Bayata Yudim.
7: The man who'd been called the face of the Holocaust would stand trial in Israel, the Israeli Prime Minister David Ben-Gurion told an astonished world. Eichmann had been walking home from work in Buenos Aires when a small team of agents from the Israeli Secret Service Mossad snatched him off the street and bundled him into a car. It would be 12 days before Eichmann's family and associates in Argentina knew what had happened to him. Saskia Sassen is the daughter of a Dutch journalist and Nazi sympathiser who knew Eichmann in Buenos Aires. Wilhelm Sassen had interviewed him for hours at his home about the Final Solution. That night that Eichmann disappeared, Saskia remembers Eichmann's sons bursting into their house, demanding to know where their father was.
9: In the middle of the night, this massive banging of doors, and these young men appear with guns and lots of shouting, lots of accusation to my father. You gave him away now that you're done with the interviews. What I felt very strongly was the intensity of hatred.
7: Saskia vividly remembers how this man who'd overseen the logistics of the Holocaust for Hitler had used to come to their house to talk to her father. It was only when he was captured that she really understood who he was.
9: Eichmann was an extraordinarily unlikable type. Just his face was a hollowness. He could have been a walking dead, you know? I didn't know who he was. I just hated him.
7: Eichmann and her father would sometimes be joined by other people. They'd spend hours closeted together at the Sassen family home.
9: I don't know if every Sunday, but it was regularly. Certainly it must have been over a year. And we knew that my mother hated that person. And my sister and I, of course, we would try to sneak in, but they locked the door and we were out.
7: And what your father was doing in there was recording Eichmann, wasn't it? For hours on end, interviewing him about what he'd done, how he'd organised the logistics of the Final Solution of sending these 6 million Jews to their death. They were going to write a book together of Eichmann's memoirs.
9: These were serious, long conversations, and some people have said that my father extracted information from him and that he said more than anyone had ever heard him say, you know, the way he believed in it all, etc.
7: These recordings, there are 29 hours of them and 1,000 pages of transcripts, only re-emerged years later. And Saskia remembers something else, too. Her father, Wilhelm, wrote for several leading magazines, including the American magazine Time and Life, and he'd approached them about publishing the interviews with Eichmann. Eichmann, of course, was living under an assumed name, Ricardo Clement. His circle of sympathisers knew who he was, including Sassen, but who else knew isn't clear. What we do know is that Time and Life may have wanted to check for themselves that what Sassen was telling them was true.
9: One time, the people from Time and Life sent experts that bugged our house so that they had a recording, because they wanted to publish this. They needed the direct evidence captured by them, not just via my father's interviews. So they had to bore a hole in the roof from the second story. Then they had the state-of-the-art American bugging devices. Now, this was long before the capture, clearly. And I think my mother felt always that all of us really in the family, the four of us, were at risk. She was terrified.
7: Wilhelm Sassen was a National Socialist. During the Second World War, when Germany had occupied his native Netherlands, he'd worked with the Nazis, and after the war was imprisoned and accused of being a war criminal himself.
9: He went to the war front in Europe as a journalist, part of this battalion of journalists that Goebbels had set up. But he became a kind of fanatic, not a Nazi in the narrow sense, but a National Socialism. That is why he admired and became a close friend of Peron, who was a National Socialist. So there was this ambiguity. I had a lot of fights with him. We never stopped fighting, because I think between 9 and 12, I began to understand something about a politics that belonged to a past, but which had, of course, a huge shadow effect in the present.
7: Wilhelm Sassen managed to escape from prison and fled first to Ireland and then to Argentina. That was in 1947, the year Saskia was born. Buenos Aires at the time was a melting pot of cultures and politics, and many former Nazis and Nazi sympathisers found refuge there. Wilhelm Sassen began carving out a career, interviewing some of Latin America's most famous dictators for leading magazines of the day.
9: That positioned him as a writer that became attractive to this project that a bunch of people had, which was to rewrite history a bit, create a positive account of the Nazi regime, this brutal Nazi regime. That is how it started.
7: Even now, almost 60 years on, Saskia can't bring herself to listen to the recordings that Eichmann and her father made together.
10: He had Eichmann talking on tape.
9: I know.
10: About this most appalling crime.
9: Yeah.
10: I mean, your father, did he have a sense of how important what Eichmann was telling him was?
9: Well, the journalist in him thought this is a coup. That is, I think, why he did it. And he pushed, but all in the form of conversation. He was always drinking. Now, what I have heard is that he extracted language from Eichmann that nobody had heard Eichmann say. And this created a little bit of a debate as well. No, Eichmann didn't quite say that. And he did, actually, because it's on the tapes. You can hear him on the tapes.
7: At his trial in Jerusalem, Eichmann accused Sassen of distorting what they talked about to make headlines. Eichmann wanted to portray himself not as an ideologue or an architect of the final solution, but as a bureaucrat, as he put it, a small cog in Hitler's extermination machine. But in the Sassen tapes, a different Eichmann emerges, a chilling Eichmann, who has no regrets except, he says in this extract, that they didn't fulfil their duty. They didn't kill all the Jews.
8: Wenn 10,3 Millionen dieser Gegner getötet worden wären, dann hätten wir unsere Aufgabe erfüllt.
11: If 10.3 million of these enemies had been killed, then we would have completed our task. And because this did not happen, I am to blame for the suffering and the adversity of our future generations. Maybe they will curse us for this. But because there were only a few of us, we couldn't fight the spirit of the age. We did what we could.
7: In 1962, Adolf Eichmann became the first and last person to be hanged in Israel. Wilhelm Sassen died 40 years later. We may never know if he betrayed Eichmann to Mossad or the CIA, or whether he doctored the transcripts he sent to Eichmann's trial to protect him. Why did the original tapes disappear from view for so long? There are many unanswered questions. Saskia Sassen left Argentina for America aged 19 and never returned. Today, she is one of the world's leading authorities on globalization.
0: Luis Hidalgo was speaking to Saskia Sassen in an interview first broadcast in 2015. The Second World War was an event on such a scale that it has thrown up thousands of first-hand stories, and you can find many of them on our website. Go to bbc.com/witnesshistory. And we'll be back in just a moment.
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0: Coming up in part two of the History Hour, the build-up to a massacre. We hear from one of the organisers of the Tiananmen Square protests in 1989. Why Australia is littered with giant sculptures known as the Big Things, and the birth of Irish language TV.
14: It brought the Irish language into the modern day. It was no longer in books. It was no longer in the corner on the radio. It was front and central and people could watch it.
0: That's after a summary of the latest world news.
15: BBC News with Emily Thomas. The Israeli military says Iran has launched a new barrage of missiles towards Israel as both countries continue to exchange rocket fire for the first time since the ceasefire in April. Earlier, Iran said it was beginning a week of continuous strikes in response, it said, to repeated violations by Israel of the ceasefire in Lebanon, including targeting the southern suburbs of Beirut. The Israeli strikes have taken place despite President Trump reportedly telling Prime Minister Benjamin Netanyahu to refrain from further attacks. Crude oil prices have jumped in early trading on Monday following the news of the latest fighting in the Middle East. Brent crude rose to over $96 a barrel. The Armenian Prime Minister Nikol Pashinyan's Civil Contract Party has won crucial parliamentary elections with about 50% of the vote. The vote on Sunday was Armenia's first general election since a crushing military defeat by Azerbaijan in 2023. President Xi Jinping has arrived in North Korea for a two-day visit, his first for 7 years. Before leaving China, he hailed what he called an invincible friendship between the two countries. Officials in the southern Philippines say at least 15 people have been killed by an earthquake which struck off the island of Mindanao. Civil defense officials say more than 120 people were injured. The presidential runoff in Peru is close as votes are being counted. The right-wing candidate Keiko Fujimori and her left-wing rival, the congressman Roberto Sanchez, are running neck and neck, with the lead narrowly swinging from one to the other. Ukraine says a Russian airstrike on the southeastern Zaporizhia region has killed at least 5 people and injured 14. Russia says a Ukrainian drone struck a passenger train in Crimea, injuring the driver and killing the assistant driver. BBC News.
0: Welcome back to part two of the History Hour with Max Pearson as we continue reliving some key moments from the past as reported on Witness History. Still to come, the launch of the first Irish TV station in the Irish language and the quirky cultural phenomenon of Australia's big things, those sculptures of people, animals and everyday objects, only huge. But before that, we're going to get an insight into one of the absolutely pivotal moments in China's not-too-distant past. On June the 4th, 1989, troops opened fire on protesters in Beijing's Tiananmen Square. The death toll is disputed. Officially, the Chinese government stated that only around 200 people died. Subsequent independent estimates suggest the true figure is in the thousands. As Tom Bonnet has been hearing from one of the student organisers, the seeds of the protests had been sown long before the eventual crackdown.
16: I remember on the May the 4th, the student demonstration was massive.
17: Leading the demonstrators that day was our witness, Wu Kaixi.
16: I was the general commander of that mass demonstration. I recall at least 100,000 students in Beijing took the street. And the march lasted longer than 10 kilometers. And we were welcomed by Beijing citizens wherever we go. So it has to be more than a million Beijing citizens were on the street welcoming us.
17: Wu Kaixi and his fellow students were urging China's leaders to listen to them because they wanted progress.
16: We want, from that day on, the voice of people to be heard in China. So we want press freedom. And then maybe in future, take part in China's free election, democracy.
17: That huge protest of May the 4th had been born out of smaller demonstrations that were happening on university campuses throughout the 1980s. It was a time of reform. China was opening up and embracing technology from the West and global trade. For the students, it was an opportunity for political reform too.
16: You can imagine, I mean, the whole world is pouring in. Everything seemed new. All of a sudden, everything seemed possible. So we wanted to be in control of our own lives, to be able to, you know, live the life that the same age young students in the United States or United Kingdom are living. But we know we need to get democracy.
17: In 1989, with the decade drawing to a close, the demonstrators were no closer to political reform. So how did Wu Kaixi and the student leaders galvanize a generation and gather that enormous crowd in Beijing on May the 4th? Well, it began with the death of a key ally.
18: The former Communist Party leader in China, Hu Yaobang, has died of a heart attack at the age of 73. who, once considered the most likely successor to Deng Xiaoping as the country's senior leader, was forced to step down 2 years ago after being accused of aiding the spread of so-called bourgeois liberal ideas.
19: He has been removed from his general secretary position because he was supporting to the student movement. And 2 years later, we learned that he had a heart attack in a meeting.
20: Students came running up saying they'd just heard the news and couldn't believe it. The wrong man has died, said one bluntly.
17: The seeds of the May the 4th protest had been sown, and at Hu Yaobang's funeral in mid-April, crowds began to gather in large numbers in Tiananmen Square.
20: Thousand students and workers in the world's largest square, in defiance of government plans to seal off the area for Hu's official funeral, shouting down with dictatorship.
19: From the death of Yaobang, April 15th to June the 4th, it lasted 50 days, but ended in June the 4th, it was a massacre. Let me tell you what's in our mind during the 50 days of protest. Every student were thinking, we know we're going to meet a suppression. The suppression for the student leaders, like people in my position, we were thinking could be prison terms. For the demonstrators, could be beat the hell out of us, police clubbing. And for the general participant is getting a very lousy job assignment. Nevertheless, when you are in a movement like that scale, you cannot afford just to be totally pessimistic. You have to be somewhat hopeful. And we were hopeful.
17: Then comes May the 4th, a public holiday in China that commemorates a student protest 70 years ago to the day. So it's on this significant anniversary that the line of demonstrators gets longer and longer.
19: It was one of the biggest demonstrations that the People's Republic have ever seen, including the during the Cultural Revolution Red Guard demonstration. None of them have reached the level of that demonstration that day, May 4th, 1989.
17: And the marches weren't just happening in Beijing.
19: We know that the movement have spread it to the whole country. Every city that has a university had demonstration that day. There's more than 300 cities. And we say, wow, we have reached 100 million people at the very least in supporting us. So I would say the May 4th movement is one of the high points of the student demonstration. And then the Chinese regime responded very poorly. They said, okay, we're going to have a dialogue. We were excluded from dialogue. So the next logic step for us to escalate, hunger strike.
21: Today we are holding a hunger strike. We protest the government's postponement in carrying on dialogue.
19: Almost every Beijinger took the street to show their support to the student. Teachers, intelligentsia, journalists, editors. One of our most important allies was the media workers.
17: And Wu Kai-shi and the demonstrators were hunger striking just as the world's media arrived for a crucial political summit. Soviet leader Mikhail Gorbachev was meeting Chinese ruler Deng Xiaoping.
19: So the journalists came in and saw, wow, there's a mass sit-in. We came to cover a summit and we walk into a revolution.
17: With the demonstrations being broadcast on television screens, the protests swell even more.
22: Huge crowds of people were pouring onto the streets in a triumphant mood, sensing it seemed that the tide of hatred against the regime was unstoppable.
19: By the end of May, the pressure to the Chinese regime have reached to such a high point, Deng Xiaoping decided, okay, I'm going to say no to those peaceful demonstrators, but I'm going to make sure the whole country can also hear our answer. They start to mobilizing troops coming to Beijing, hundreds of thousands of troops wearing helmet, and then there were tanks to do what? To remove worn out hunger strikers in the Tiananmen Square?
1: There is shock, there is bewilderment, there is utter rage. They thought they never would fire on their own people. It was one of the things they were shouting at them last night. You are Chinese people's army killing the Chinese people. Stop it, stop it.
19: In Jinda Force, it was a massacre. I was in a hospital due to my heart condition triggered by a hunger strike. But even in the hospital, I hear gunshots and everything. And then also the casualty poured into the hospital. So yes, it's loud, it's bloody, it's visible.
0: Wu Kaixi, one-time student protest organizer in China, was speaking to Tom Bonnet. Next, we're heading to Ireland, where the modern medium of television finally recognized the growing demand for broadcasting in the Irish language. It came in 1996 with the launch of the first channel dedicated exclusively to what's also known as Irish Gaelic. Lorcan Clancy has been hearing from the woman who opened the new TV station.
4: I remember telling myself not to trip. As I walked towards camera, I had the whole piece said to myself over and over and over. All I wanted to do was get it out cleanly, clearly, without tripping up my words or my feet.
5: Sinead Ní Caoimhir was the first presenter to speak on the new station, which was called Teilifíse na Gaeilge, or Tina G. The launch was on Halloween night in 1996. That evening, there were fireworks, dancing carnival performers, and a party atmosphere outside the new TV studios in County Galway.
4: So yeah, I had to walk out the door, and as if I was inviting everybody in, this is the party, come in to the house, we'll show you around.
23: Kids, Mila Falta, good Tina G. Agus Mila Buechas, leshen uchtaran vic robin an chin, agus ia gai gachraharn.
4: So I had my piece to say, and then I had to turn to the other presenter, Alva O'Monachan.
23: Tina G. Alva O'Monachan, inis dún fwe.
24: For a mina, my hegad ahen yed, well.
4: And he had a piece to say, and then we followed back indoors again. It was just, it was really nerve-wracking and exciting and adrenaline and a rush and everything. Yeah, I can still feel that.
5: In the Republic of Ireland, Irish is actually the first official language, but it's also a minority language. Most native speakers are in the Gaeltacht regions, traditional Irish-speaking areas on the west coast. Outside those areas, the language is widely learned in schools, but rarely used in everyday conversation. From the late 1960s, native speakers campaigned for more Irish language broadcasting. Some even set up unofficial pirate stations, like Free Radio Connemara, to prove there was an audience for it. Responding to this growing pressure, the national broadcaster RTE launched a dedicated Irish language radio station, Radio na Gaeltachta, in 1972.
25: St. MacDara's Church in Carraroe was packed for Radio na Gaeltachta's first live transmission. Mass was sung by a choir from Connemara, Coolay, and the Dominican choir from Talla.
5: The next step was a dedicated TV channel. But by the time Tina G launched in 1996, times had changed.
4: Suilele was their tagline, still is, which is another perspective, another eye, a different look at things. And they wanted it to be new and modern, and to move away, I suppose, from all the old connotations of Irish and church and state and all the old guard. And they placed a great emphasis on programmes for the youth and for the young, always.
5: In the run-up to the launch, Irish language programmes were being recorded, while the live on-air talent was recruited. Sinead sent in a showreel. She was called to an audition and then a training week, where a group of potential presenters were put through their paces.
4: It was a week in Galway, and they had people from the BBC training us on how to perform in front of camera. We had to go out and record things outside, walk and talk, doing pieces to camera. They were just throwing stuff at us to see how good we would perform live on camera or recorded. And then I got a call to say that they had selected two for continuity and weather and presenting on Tina G. And I was number three. They had selected a man and a woman, and the woman subsequently turned down the offer. So they rang me as the next in line, and I said yes.
2: They'll be the new faces and the new voices of the nightly news service on Television na Gaeilge. The service will be one of the driving forces of the station's four-hour nightly schedule. The equipment the news teams are using is the most sophisticated in the world.
5: That report from RTE News emphasised the scale and the ambition of the new station.
4: The control room was all new. Cutting edge in the mixing room, in the director's room. The studio was newly built. The whole station was newly built. So even on open night, they were still laying cables under the floor. So there were square tiles. Some of them were up and some of them were down. And you'd be walking over like stepping stones across the tiles. The logistics of that open night programme were huge and complex. So we were rehearsing and rehearsing, walking and talking, and the moving camera to broadcast live the pieces to camera that we were saying.
5: And do you still remember your opening words and what you said?
4: I do. How sad is that? I said, Anocht ige haune, Anocht ige rechte, Anocht ige oskelte, Tina G.
23: Anocht ige haune, ige rechte, Anocht ige oskelte, Tina G.
4: That means tonight is Halloween. Tonight is a magic night. Tonight is the opening night of Tina G. I remember actually afterwards, I drew the short straw and I had to stay to do the weather at the close of the station at 11 o'clock that night. And everybody went off to a party in the hotel down the road and I was left there to do the weather. And by the time I got down to the party, they were closing the bar.
5: Tina G offered sport, news, documentaries, quiz shows, even an Irish language soap opera, Rus na Rún. Everything you could already get in English was now available in Irish. And crucially, it was a platform where all the main dialects of the language could be heard.
4: There are three main dialects in Irish, and they're quite different. They really are quite different. I was coming from Dublin with learned Irish. I was not a native speaker. And I had great difficulty understanding the native speakers when they would speak too fast. You know, as we all do, we run words into each other and we skip over words when we're really fluent in the language. And we already had at that point Radio na Gaeltachta, where in the main, native speakers were the voices that you heard. Teilifíse na Gaeilge was for the Irish language, for everybody, for learners, for fluent speakers, for native speakers. So they wanted all dialects and all levels to be heard, and for it to provide a way into the language for everybody all over the country.
5: The station was renamed TG4 or TG Cathair in 1999, and it's still broadcasting today.
4: It was hugely significant for the language because it brought the Irish language into the modern day. It was no longer in books. It was no longer in the corner on the radio. It was front and central and people could watch it. It just makes a huge difference to the strength of a language, to the life of a language. There were parties all over the country celebrating that on the night that it launched. This had been sought for so many years, to put Irish on the same footing.
5: And what did it mean to you personally to be that opening voice, the first presenter on Tina G?
4: Actually, I think since I was really small, I wanted to be on television. And here I was on television. I opened the station. It was really, even just in recent years when I think about it, it's a really significant moment that there I am launching a new station. And yeah, it was a very proud moment.
0: Lorcan Clancy was speaking to Sinead Ní Gaoire, the woman who launched the Irish language TV station TG4. Finally this week, we are in Australia to reveal the history of what is arguably that country's quirkiest contribution to the world of art, the Big Things. In 1963, a giant sculpture of a Scotsman appeared outside the Scotty Motel in Adelaide. It was followed by a giant banana, a giant koala, and even a giant potato. Today, Big Things are found all over the country, adding a particular flavour to the Australian landscape. Paul Kelly was the artist behind both the Big Scotsman and the equally iconic Big Lobster. He and his daughter, Christabel Kelly, have been telling Stefania Gotzer how the sculptures came to life.
3: Australians have to drive long distances. It's a huge country. So perhaps these big things are made to draw attention to the towns that they're in, so that people will stop.
6: This is Christabel Kelly.
3: I am also the daughter of Paul Kelly, the person who made the first big thing in Australia.
6: Paul is the creator of a 5 meter tall Scotsman who sits on the roof of Scottish Motel. The sculpture is called, of course, the Big Scotsman, but it's also known as Scotty.
3: When he was first constructed, he was delightful. He had a sporran, little tartan bits at the top of his spats, a big hat on and bagpipes.
6: And here's Paul speaking from the care home where he now lives.
8: I was obviously a proven artist at the time, but I can't remember who approached me to build it.
6: Paul is 96 and he doesn't remember much of how he built Scotty. But of his 7 children, Christabel has volunteered to fill the gaps from her home in Ireland.
8: That's the miracle of having got a lot of friends or family.
6: Very true, Paul.
3: The first time I heard that my father was doing this was just picking up conversations between family members. His boss, George Vardis, was commissioned to make an enormous statue for a hotel in the north of Adelaide. It sat at a very prominent junction where anyone entering from the north of South Australia would see this hotel. I understand it was the owner of the hotel who commissioned Scotty.
6: Paul was living with his family in Aldinga, in the south of Adelaide. He had worked on several projects, but this was the first time he'd been asked to create such a big sculpture.
8: There weren't any sketches of Scotties because they were built from an actual person. I've forgotten who the person was. It wasn't me.
3: He measured all of the proportions of the giant Scotsman that he was making from one of his co-workers. He would go to this man and measure his arm and scale that up, and measure his hand and scale that up.
6: It was a very meticulous process getting the body correct.
8: Yeah, the head had to be right. Otherwise, there's no use doing the thing at all. And so I made sure that everything about the head was according to the Scottish tradition, and the shape was my head.
6: It was a time when Paul was experimenting with new materials, and so was young Christabel.
3: When he first brought this material home, fiberglass, I think I was about 6 years old, and my sister Alice and I thought it was amazing. And we rubbed ourselves with fiberglass, and of course we were itchy for weeks afterwards. Scotty was constructed on a steel frame, and then chicken wire was put on top of that to make a rough outline, and then hessian was placed over that, and then the whole thing was sprayed with polyurethane and carved back. My grandmother bought me a very small Scotty doll so that I could think about what the big Scotsman was going to be like. But one thing I do remember is my father picking me up and walking me around the entire Scotsman when it was lying down. And I thought it was fantastic, but of course I just wanted to look up its kilt to see what was underneath.
6: And so Christabel became the first of thousands of Australian children captivated with Scotty and intrigued by what was under his kilt. A year after Scotty was built, another big thing appeared in Coffs Harbour on the east coast, a giant banana designed to lure customers to a fruit stall. Many more followed. There's a list of around 150 big things across Australia, though some scholars argue the true number is well over 1,000. Then in 1979, 16 years after building Scotty, Paul was commissioned to create his second big thing, the Big Lobster, better known as Larry the Lobster.
3: My father worked on it, my brother Tim worked on it, my sister Elizabeth worked on it, my husband worked on it, my brother-in-laws worked on it. And that was commissioned by a fisherman from the southeast of South Australia. My father would eat lobster at home and break it into its component parts and then measure it with a ruler and scale it up.
6: But Christabel is not very fond of Larry.
3: I was pregnant with my first child, and when my husband came home from work, he would smell like fiberglass and beer. And I really disliked that smell. I couldn't stand it. I was really happy when Larry was loaded onto semi-trailers and sent away.
6: Australia's big things aren't always perfect. There's a big kangaroo with very long eyelashes, a big penguin with tiny feet, and a big frog whose foot appears to be on backwards.
3: I do enjoy driving around and looking at other large things, but with a certain amount of smugness, because some of them don't quite work.
6: She's proud of her father's big things, although Paul has a very different way of seeing it.
8: Never got proud of it. Once you get proud of your own work, it gets destroyed. You must never be proud of your own work.
0: Sage advice from Paul Kelly, the artist who made the first of Australia's now famous Big Thing sculptures. Paul and his daughter Christabel Kelly were speaking to Stefania Gotze. And with those towering images in mind, we've come to the end of this edition of the History Hour. Next week, we'll be transported by a special look deep into the BBC sound archives. For now, though, this is Max Pearson from all of us here. 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Goodbye.
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9: Hello, I'm Celia Hatton. It's 8 hours GMT. Welcome to the newsroom from the BBC World Service. Coming up, a major escalation in fighting across the Middle East. Israel and Iran attack each other for the first time since a two-month ceasefire has been in place.
10: There's one commentator in the media this morning saying Israel, you know, must not blink now. It must ignore any US demands not to retaliate, to sit by. It must not become the doormat of the Middle East.
9: China's Xi Jinping has recently arrived in North Korea. We'll look at why he's making a rare foreign trip. Also, the latest on elections from Peru, where it's still too close to call, and Armenia, where the pro-EU parties won comfortably over the pro-Russian opposition. And a rare shark spotting in the Mediterranean.
11: My fingers were trembling when I was trying to get the camera operating. But on the other hand, I think my biggest fear was that I couldn't get the camera running.
9: Though scientists say swimmers shouldn't worry, it's the sharks that need protection. Stay with us.
12: BBC News with Emily Thomas. The Israeli military says Iran has launched a new barrage of missiles towards Israel as both countries continue to exchange rocket fire for the first time since the ceasefire in April. Earlier, Iran said it was beginning a week of continuous strikes in response to repeated violations by Israel of the ceasefire in Lebanon. The Israeli strikes have taken place despite President Trump reportedly telling Israel's Prime Minister

0: So we haven't heard from Donald Trump since then, but he will be furious.
1: President Xi Jinping has arrived in North Korea for a two-day visit, his first for 7 years. The BBC's Beijing correspondent Stephen McDonnell says China will be keen to tighten relations with North Korea.
2: What China wants to do is to bring North Korea back into its sphere of influence. In recent times, North Korea has been drifting closer to Russia. We've had these North Korean soldiers fighting and dying in that horrible meat grinder of a war in Ukraine. And economically, North Korea and Russia are also closer. So, you know, it is, the onus is on Xi Jinping now to try and say, OK, come on, remember us, we're actually the most important one in this relationship.
1: The Armenian Prime Minister Nikol Pashinyan's Civil Contract Party has won crucial parliamentary elections with about 50% of the vote. The vote on Sunday was Armenia's first general election since a crushing military defeat by Azerbaijan in 2023. It was being viewed as a test of the Prime Minister's push to deepen ties with the West. The Japanese city of Utsunomiya has closed all 94 of its primary and middle schools after a bear was seen in the city for the first time. The city is about 100 kilometres north of Tokyo and home to around 500,000 people. Our Japan correspondent Karumi Mori reports from Tokyo.
3: Officials say the animal was first seen Saturday evening by a neighbourhood park, then spotted again Monday morning near a middle school. Bear encounters have been on the rise across Japan, even in urban areas. Last week, 4 people were injured in a bear attack in the northeastern city of Fukushima. Experts say climate change and shrinking populations are pushing bears closer to humans in search of food.
1: You're listening to the latest world news from the BBC. Officials in the southern Philippines say at least 15 people have been killed by an earthquake which struck off the island of Mindanao. Civil defense officials say more than 120 people were injured. Several countries in the region issued tsunami warnings after the magnitude 7.8 quake struck. This report from our South Asia correspondent, Jonathan Head.
4: This was the scene at an elementary school when the earthquake struck at around 7:30 in the morning. The children were outside at the time for their morning assembly. Video shows them being shaken from side to side as they crouch on the ground, their teachers urging them to stay down and keep calm. Elsewhere in General Santos City, several buildings collapsed and the authorities issued tsunami warnings, ordering anyone near the coast to move to higher ground. Residents have been told to stay out of their homes until they've been checked and declared safe.
1: Officials in Pakistan say at least 7 people, including 4 policemen, have died in clashes between demonstrators and security forces in Pakistan-controlled Kashmir. This comes just days after the local authorities banned a protest movement under anti-terror laws, saying it was creating anarchy. The group, which calls itself the Joint Awami Action Committee, denied the allegations. Ukraine says a Russian airstrike on the southeastern Zaporizhia region has killed at least 5 people and injured 14. Russia says a Ukrainian drone struck a passenger train in Crimea, killing one driver and injuring another. Nigeria has postponed its first evacuation flight for citizens facing anti-immigrant unrest in South Africa because of logistical problems. 270 Nigerians are now scheduled to be repatriated on Wednesday. Meanwhile, Ghana has brought home a second group of its citizens in response to the increasing violence. World News from the BBC.
5: Hello, I'm Celia Hatton, and this is the newsroom on the BBC World Service. We come to you as the violence across the Middle East is intensifying. The ceasefire between Iran and Israel, which has been in force since April, is on the verge of collapsing. Both countries are attacking one another with a series of missiles. This began with a barrage of Iranian missiles into northern Israel late on Sunday night. Iran said this was in response to repeated attacks by Israel against Hezbollah in Lebanon. For its part, Israel says it's had to retaliate against Iran-backed Hezbollah firing rockets at northern Israel. And now, Israel's also striking back against Iranian attacks with a series of assaults on targets inside Iran, including a large petrochemical complex. Israel took action even after President Trump asked them not to retaliate against Iran.

0: He's been trying to reach a peace deal with Tehran. Alex Gandler is a spokesperson for the Israeli embassy in London. So is Israel still invested in having a ceasefire?
1: Absolutely. We want a ceasefire, especially with our northern border in Lebanon. But we'll also welcome a deal between the United States and Iran if it's a good deal. Hezbollah launched rockets at Israeli citizens in northern Israel. And this was during a ceasefire that was signed between the governments of Israel and Lebanon, not the state of Iran or the pseudo-state of Hezbollah, because the Lebanese state is unable to subdue Hezbollah. It relies on the state of Israel to do so for it.
0: Mohammad Islami is a research fellow at the University of Tehran.
2: It is not something like a surprise for us in Tehran, because this is the third time that when the Iranians and Americans are very close to a deal, the Israelis are trying to sabotage the negotiations. The Israelis knew that if they attack Zahia in Beirut, it means that they are attacking Iranians. And they knew that if they attack Iranians, the equation is not an equal equation from the Iranian side. Any retaliation response from the Iranian would be much more than the main strike by the Israelis.
0: Two voices from the region there. And just a few minutes ago, I spoke to our correspondent in Jerusalem, Yulan Nell.
3: So we believe there have been four volleys of missiles fired at Israel this morning. One came from the Iran-backed Houthis in Yemen, and three from Iran, setting off sirens really the length of Israel from the south up to the north. Here in Jerusalem, once again, we're rushing back to air raid shelters early this morning. It's the first time that has happened since the ceasefire came into effect exactly 2 months ago between the US and Israel and Iran. Iran has been saying that it's been attacking military bases inside Israel. We can't verify that. Israel operates under military censorship. There are no reports at the moment from Israel about casualties, but this is all happening after Israel struck Iran overnight, also for the first time since the April ceasefire. And that caused big explosions in Tehran, other cities in Iran, according to state media. The Israeli military says it's targeted included this petrochemical complex down in the southwest of Iran. Israeli media have been saying that there were really Iranian air defences hit in several locations to give the Israeli Air Force more freedom of action in the skies of Iran. But this latest escalation, of course, began when Hezbollah had fired at northern Israel yesterday, just on Sunday. Expanding on from its attacks against soldiers on the ground inside Lebanon, Israel then retaliated by hitting a couple of apartments in Dahia in southern Beirut, which is, of course, a stronghold of Iran's ally Hezbollah. Iran had made clear that that was a red line.
0: We've also heard that Donald Trump had asked the Israeli leader, Benjamin Netanyahu, not to retaliate against Iran. So Netanyahu appears to be going against Donald Trump's wishes. Is this risky for him?
3: I mean, certainly that is the narrative. And just hours before Israel hit Iran, we understand that Donald Trump spoke to Benjamin Netanyahu, reportedly asked him to hold off on these further attacks. You know, this all coming, of course, as President Trump has been trying to secure a ceasefire deal with Iran, and there have been repeated delays on that. Donald Trump said to the Financial Times that Benjamin Netanyahu doesn't call the shots. It's not going to have any impact on the deal with Iran. But, you know, Iran had said that the US would hold direct responsibility for what it said were Israeli violations of the ceasefire in Lebanon. So there is some sense in which this was all inevitable. There are US officials being quoted in the US media saying, making clear that the US was not involved in the latest Israeli attacks on Iran, at least directly. And yet, you know, as far as the Israelis are concerned, you know, after there were those attacks on citizens in the north of the country, they have made clear that that is a red line for them. They will not accept it. And you have all different kind of politicians from the opposition and from within the government who are calling for, you know, a powerful response to Iran after those rockets were fired by Hezbollah. And Iran responded by targeting Israel for the first time in 2 months. And there's one commentator in the media this morning saying Israel, you know, must not blink now. It must ignore any US demands not to retaliate, to sit by. It must not become the doormat of the Middle East.
0: Yolanel in Jerusalem. Next, to North Korea's capital, Pyongyang, and a warm welcome for China's leader, Xi Jinping. Mr. Xi has arrived for a two-day visit, his first to the country for 7 years. The two nations have a long history, often describing their relationship as forged in blood. That's a reference to the Korean War, which happened more than 7 decades ago when China had just had its communist revolution. But in the last few years, things have changed. North Korea is now developing close and very lucrative ties with Russia. And Pyongyang also is a growing military power. Xi's visit is happening just after North Korea unveiled a new nuclear material facility last week. North Korea's Kim Jong-un has been calling for an exponential expansion of the country's nuclear arsenal. Our Seoul correspondent Jake Kwan told me more.
4: I think Xi Jinping is seeing how North Korea, this traditional ally and probably, you know, very much one of its closest ally, starting to leave China's sphere of influence. We saw Pyongyang getting really chummy with Moscow. We saw Kim Jong-un sending thousands of troops to Ukraine war. And there were more and more kind of trade in oil, fuel, and other supply weapons between those two countries. And for China, North Korea is both a buffer state and it's also a bit of a burden. They want to keep a close control, close leash on Pyongyang. So when North Korea start deciding things for their own, and also when they step up weapons tests, for example, what they're afraid of is a scenario where America and other Western countries start stepping up an arms race in Asia and bringing more and more troops or strategic weapons to China's neighborhood. So what Xi Jinping wants to do is to affirm that, again, North Korea is within their power and North Korea is one of its closest allies and they still have full control over North Korea.
0: Jake, you mentioned North Korea's military ambitions. You're speaking to me from just over the border in South Korea. Is the region really looking at North Korea as a de facto nuclear state now?
4: Well, here's the thing. I think when you speak to a lot of experts, a lot of them have been calling for a more sober look at the situation. North Korea has been saying for years now that their nuclear weapons is not going away. We just heard last week Kim Jong-un saying that their nuclear weapons making capability is double the efficiency from years ago. Yesterday, Kim Jong-un's sister Kim Yo-jong said that they're never ever giving up nuclear weapons, just on the eve of Xi Jinping coming to visit the country. So a lot of people are very skeptical whether North Korea could ever be, you know, pushed to give up on their nuclear weapons. And this is actually one of the things that we're watching in Xi Jinping's visit. Will he say something about North Korea's nuclear weapons program, which is something that China previously opposed?
0: And how much does North Korea rely on China for support now?
4: Well, for North Korea, China has always been a lifeline. Trade with China is a good 80-90% of North Korea's economy. And it really is depending hugely on China for investment or technology, smartphones, you name it. A lot of things come through the northern border. So for North Korea, China is an ally that they cannot lose.
0: Jake Kwan in Seoul. You're listening to The Newsroom on the BBC World Service. To Peru now, where the presidential election runoff is close, very close. The right-wing candidate Keiko Fujimori and her left-wing rival, the congressman Roberto Sanchez, are running neck and neck with the lead swinging from one to the other as the vote count proceeds. Crime and political instability dominated the race, with many voters hoping the election would end a long stretch of political chaos that has seen 8 presidents come and go in a decade. With more from Peru's capital, Lima, here's our South America correspondent, Ione Wells.
5: Keiko Fujimori spent her election morning having breakfast here in the poor Lima suburb of San Juan de Lurigancho. This is a neighborhood where people live in extreme poverty. Houses cling off the dusty mountaintops. She was swarmed by supporters, taking selfies and chanting her name.
6: It's about time a woman governed us who makes us feel valued, who remembers our town, our hillside where we live, the needs people have, this supporter said. The other day I asked Keiko to fight against criminals who are killing our drivers, our bus conductors. It's not right that we go out to work and we don't know if we'll come back alive. She wants to fight crime, and right now things are very bad here in San Juan de Lurigancho. There's extortions and killings, another supporter said. Keiko Fujimori's pitch to voters was a tough crackdown on violent crime like extortions, which have soared in recent years, particularly impacting bus drivers and small businesses. Her election day ended, though, saying the race was a dead heat and every tally must be counted, after a pollster said early results showed a technical tie. Her left-wing challenger, Roberto Sanchez, on the other hand, said the early results showed an important lead for him that reaffirmed the will of the people. He had campaigned promising a greater role for the state in Peru's natural resources, to invest more in rural areas, reform the tax system, and review mining contracts. In his speech to supporters, he reiterated that he'd seek a presidential pardon to free the former left-wing president, Pedro Castillo. Castillo narrowly beat Fujimori in the last election, but was jailed after trying to disband Congress and rule by decree. Previously, we voted for Pedro Castillo, but our president, who was elected, has been removed and is in prison. That's why we voted for Sanchez, one supporter said. I voted for Sanchez because the Fujimori coalition has destroyed this country for more than 20 years, another said. Peruvians of all political persuasions wished this election might put an end to the years of polarization and instability that have seen Peru churn through 8 presidents in 10 years, some impeached, some deposed, some jailed. But with a result this close, no party having a majority in Congress, and electoral authorities saying it could be days or even weeks before a confirmed result, that wish still looks distant. The path ahead, for whoever wins, looks turbulent.
0: Naomi Wells in Peru. Well, from one election to another, in Armenia, the Prime Minister Nicole Pashinyan's party has won the parliamentary election with just under 50% of the vote. His main rival, a pro-Russian opposition party, scored around 23%. The election was seen as a test of support over the Prime Minister's push to deepen ties with the West. Mr. Pashinyan told reporters that the Armenian people had voted for regional prosperity and regional cooperation.
7: We will continue the course of rapprochement with the West, but we will also continue our participation and membership in the Eurasian Economic Union. We will develop our relations with Russia and with other countries of the Eurasian Economic Union.
0: Well, we're joined now from the capital, Yerevan, by our correspondent, Rehan Dimitri. Rehan, what does Nicole Pashinyan's win mean for Armenia and its path forward?
8: I think it's a very good question. Of course, he's been campaigning on the issue of lasting peace. It's one of his main objectives to complete the peace deal with neighboring Azerbaijan and continue on this path of seeking closer ties with the EU. And as we just heard, he says that he will continue to balance, have this balanced kind of foreign policy, trying to keep ties with Russia and seek closer ties with the EU. The question is, of course, whether or not he will succeed in doing so. Here in Yerevan this morning, Celia, I've been walking around trying to talk to people. I would say that there is no sense of excitement among the voters, particularly young voters, and I'm trying to really understand why. Because they're saying that they kind of had enough of this prime minister. He's been in power since 2018. And I'm not getting a sense of optimism for another 5 years of Nicole Pashinyan. And people are saying that to the outside world, they don't see his other side, which Armenians see here, and that is being an impulsive kind of politician who's been threatening a number of times to arrest his opponents. So I think the results of these elections are still sinking in. People are trying to process, but at the same time, of course, the nearly 50% that he got, according to the Central Election Commission, and yet this is not the final figure. Is a significant number.
0: Yeah, Rehan,
8: later today there will be.
0: Rehan, the results are quite interesting, isn't it? I mean, there were a lot of concerns about Russian interference ahead of this election. What does this result tell us about that threat?
8: Well, the main rival for Nikol Pashinyan, the Russian-Armenian billionaire Samvel Karapetyan, who has so much property and shopping malls in Russia, his strong Armenia party came second, according to the results that we have at this stage, with 23% of the vote. So his party is definitely entering parliament. And overnight, he was making comments saying that there was so much pressure on their party from the governing party, saying that at least 70 people were arrested in the run-up to the Sunday election.
0: Okay, we'll keep an eye on what's going on in Armenia. Thank you very much to Rehan Dimitri, speaking to us from Yerevan. Well, Rehan had just been talking about Russia. Let's move to another aspect of Russian politics. Both Russia and Ukraine have recruited military personnel from all over the world to fight on both sides of their war. And now it's emerging the number of African soldiers joining up on the Russian side could be far higher than previously thought. The Ukrainian government says nearly 3,000 African fighters have been recruited by Moscow, and more than 300 have been killed on the battlefield. A handful of countries, including the authorities in Kenya and Ghana, have raised concerns over the soldiers' recruitment and the fate of those who've been captured. The BBC's Sami Awami gained rare access to a prisoner of war facility in western Ukraine, where African men are now caught between war, politics, and an uncertain future.
9: I'm in a dining room, and the prisoners are having lunch. They have bread, they have soup and porridge, sprinkled with some meat on top of it, I see.
10: Access to this camp is tightly controlled. The media is invited here every month as part of Ukraine's effort to show the world it is complying with international standards on prisoners of war. Inside, I meet Lud Beverly, a former soldier from the Republic of the Congo. He spent 7 years in Russia and speaks fluent Russian.
11: I was at the training center for foreign military personnel for the Naval Polytechnic Institute in Russia.
10: From the food to the healthcare, the facility can feel almost ordinary, but nothing about it is. It holds captured fighters from across the world. 1 in 8 of the men here are from Africa.
12: That's why sometimes during interview.
10: Among them, Richard Kano from Sierra Leone. He said he thought he was going to work as a security guard, but he still has hope of a better life, just not back home.
13: If you were released here and you were given an option or a chance to choose whether to go to Russia or go back to Sierra Leone, where would you go?
12: I would 100% choose to go back to Russia.
13: Why?
12: I have identity. I'm a Russian. I signed contract for Russia and I want to go back to Russia.
10: Richard says he did not choose to join the Russian army. He believed he was signing a contract for a security job, only to find himself in a military camp. Russia is widely accused of launching an unprovoked invasion of Ukraine, a claim the Kremlin rejects, arguing it acted to protect Russian-speaking populations and counter what it describes as expanding security threats from NATO.
14: Hello.
15: Yeah, good day, sir.
10: I went to visit Richard's family in Freetown, and the reality he left behind is clear. His daughter, Elsie, lives with her mother and two younger sisters in a cramped makeshift home of corrugated iron and scrap metal. It's about 2 by 2 meters.
15: They are fighting for me to have a better life.
14: When I spoke to your dad, he also said that he would like to go back to Russia. How do you feel about that?
15: That's okay, because he haven't achieved his dream yet. It's best that he stayed in Russia to achieve his dream than returning back to Sierra Leone.
10: That sentiment echoes across the camp. Not necessarily a desire to fight again, but a sense that home is no longer an option. 23-year-old Willie Macharia is from Kenya.
16: I don't know how long it will take, but I know that one day, I'll go back to Russia.
10: And yet, Ukraine's Foreign Minister Andriy Sybiha does not see the African prisoners of war as enemies.
17: They are the victims of these illegal Russian activities, illegal Russian propaganda. Sometimes they were invited to study in Russia, and then suddenly they appear on the battlefield.
10: For now, they wait and remain trapped in a war that is not theirs and facing home countries that are either hesitant or unwilling to try to bring them back.
0: Sami Awami reporting from Ukraine. The Kenyan government said in March it had agreed with Russia that Kenyans would no longer be eligible to be enlisted. After interviewing the prisoners of war for this report, the BBC asked the Congolese government if it had engaged with Ukraine over its prisoners of war and received no reply. We also put the same question to the Sierra Leonean government. We received no response. And last, divers have filmed rare underwater footage of a great white shark swimming in the Mediterranean Sea. Now, swimmers shouldn't worry. Conservationists hope it will encourage protection efforts for the species, as Helen Briggs reports.
18: The great white shark is the largest predatory fish alive today, known for its streamlined grey body, highly tuned senses and speed. They're typically found off the shores of South Africa and Australia, but a different population has lived in the Mediterranean for 500,000 years or more. This top predator is critically endangered in the Med and sightings are very rare. Dirk Remmens was diving to a wreck between Sicily and the Tunisian coast to clear lost fishing nets when he came close to the huge great white. He says he was astonished.
19: We, as a team of three, saw this huge shark, swam away, turned around, came back towards us. And in fact, my fingers were trembling when I was trying to get the camera operating. But on the other hand, I think my biggest fear was that I couldn't get the camera running.
18: He says people shouldn't be afraid because the shark was many miles offshore. And scientists hope the sighting will encourage governments to create marine protected areas in Mediterranean waters to protect sharks, rays and other dwindling species.
0: You can see Dirk Remmers' footage of the shark on the BBC News website. You've been listening to The Newsroom with me, Celia Hatton. Our main news, Israel's been trading airstrikes with Iran, despite President Trump saying it should not retaliate for an Iranian missile attack on Sunday. More on that story on the BBC News website.
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22: Coming up on BBC World Service, I'm in Sierra Leone, hearing about the challenges facing one of the world's richest and most diverse fisheries. Fish varieties along this tropical coastline are naturally abundant. They provide most of the local population's protein, but they're thought to have collapsed in recent years, primarily as a result of overfishing from foreign trawlers. What's going on? And why aren't local officials doing more to stop it?
23: BBC News with Alan Smith. The Israeli military says Iran has launched a new barrage of missiles towards Israel as both countries continue to exchange rocket fire for the first time since the ceasefire in April. Earlier, Iran said it was beginning a week of continuous strikes in response. It said to repeated violations by Israel of the ceasefire in Lebanon, including targeting the southern suburbs of Beirut. The Israeli strikes have taken place despite President Trump reportedly telling Prime Minister Benjamin Netanyahu to refrain from further attacks. Crude oil prices have jumped in response to the latest attacks in the Middle East. Brent crude rose by more than 5% to just under $100 a barrel. President Xi Jinping has arrived in North Korea for his first visit for 7 years. Before leaving China, he hailed what he called an invincible friendship between the two countries. In Armenia, the party of the Prime Minister Nikol Pashinyan has won crucial parliamentary elections with about 50% of the vote. The vote on Sunday was Armenia's first general election since a crushing military defeat by Azerbaijan in 2023. Officials in the southern Philippines say at least 15 people have been killed by an earthquake which struck off the island of Mindanao. Civil defense officials say more than 120 people were injured. The presidential election runoff in Peru is close as votes are being counted. The right-wing candidate Keiko Fujimori and her left-wing rival, the congressman Roberto Sanchez, are running neck and neck, with the lead narrowly swinging from one to the other. The Japanese city of Utsunomiya has closed all 94 of its primary and middle schools after a bear was seen in the city for the first time. The city authorities said the bear was spotted in a residential area near a park on Saturday evening. It remains at large after the last sighting early on Monday morning. And that's the world news from the BBC in London.
1: Morning.
2: How's your head?
1: My head is all right. It's my stomach I'm worrying about. Thank you.
2: Thank you too.
1: Whoa. Hello and welcome to Business Daily. My name's Ed Butler, and today I'm going to sea.
22: To sea? Off the coast of Sierra Leone, West Africa to be precise, where fishing for local people has become an increasingly challenging business.
3: They do stealing, poaching, they cleared our nets here. Some of us even died through that.
22: People were killed?
3: Illegal fishing is too much here. If we hadn't been here, there should have been no fish.
22: West Africa's illegal fishing trade and its consequences. That's Business Daily from the BBC. So we're coming along the beach here, virgin sand, and there is nothing on it except the occasional dugout canoe from the fishermen who live here and who go out in these tiny vessels hewn from the trunks of trees. They go out miles to cast their nets.
4: That I'm up here, 6 o'clock.
3: 6 in the morning.
22: You go out at 6.
3: Yes. 6.
22: And you're just in one of these little wooden dugout skiffs?
3: Yeah, for fishing.
22: How deep can you go in one of those in the open Atlantic?
3: Yeah. They used to go more than 3 hours out sea. They leave the shore and be more than 3 hours out sea. It's only this ocean that supplies they are living or feed them.
22: Go out sea. I'm on the island of Sherbro, off the southern coast of Sierra Leone. The entire community here lives off marine resources one way or another. Herring, snapper, the abundant prawns that lurk within the mangroves. Thomas Touré is president of the Sierra Leonean Fishermen's Union. How long have you been a fisherman?
3: Since I was born, because my father was a fisherman. He got the fishing money to marry my mom. They gave back to me. I attended school. Then I started selling fish for my mom at Kwendu.
22: So tell me about the life of a fisherman. Is it a good life?
3: Their gratuity is sickness and pneumonia.
22: Really?
3: Yes.
22: You get sick all the time?
3: You get sick.
22: Is it a dangerous profession?
3: A dangerous job, actually. It gets money if you are lucky. If you are not lucky, it is dangerous.
22: This is like the fish is most people's source of protein, right? It's how people get their strength.
3: Yes, without fish, we could have been dead people because it is somehow cheaper.
22: Fish is the staple food
3: for us in Sierra Leone.
22: People travel from across the country to buy the fish from coastal markets like this one. But it seems the abundant catch from these rich waters is beginning to dwindle. In front of me is a bunch of guys dragging in a huge net onto the sand. How big is that net?
3: It's more than 200 meters.
22: Wow, a 200 meter net. So they cast that one out and then in the morning they're pulling it in.
3: Yeah.
22: And you can see the fish wriggling inside. There's a woman here, she's picking among the jellyfish just to pull out some of the smallest sardines, are they? Just to go into her bucket. Everything will get eaten, except the jellyfish. Is this a good catch? This is a small catch, is it? Do you live? What's your name, madam? What's your name?
23: Marie-Pierre explains to me the problems the fishing communities are facing, most especially, she says, from the large foreign fishing boats that seem to be arriving here in ever larger numbers. There's supposed to be a 7-mile coastal exclusion zone off the shoreline here, reserved for the local boats. But trawlers keep coming in, she says, and cutting the fishermen's nets at night to steal their catch. Thomas Touré, the union chief, confirms this account as well.
5: Illegal fishing is too much here. If we hadn't been here, there should have been no fish. Because government authorities at times do be afraid to come to the fishers. I know that somebody who is doing illegal business has the money to bribe and pay so that he sustains himself. If there is no fish, we cannot feed our children to go to school.
22: So this captures pretty much what Thomas is saying. We're standing now on Tombo Beach. You can see out to sea. I mean, there is now three or four major trawlers, big industrial boats. They're completely different from the local ones. These are definitely closer in than 7 miles. They fish at night.
5: They fish at night.
22: Do they sometimes fish inside the exclusion zone?
5: Moreover, they fish inside the exclusive, inside inshore exclusive zone.
22: These boats aren't just taking the coastal catch. They're sometimes said to be physically attacking artisanal fishermen as well. Musa Gassimo is one of them.
6: Yesterday, to lobby the tiki.
22: You saw three trawlers. He's pointing out to sea now.
6: Yesterday, they the chain. They can't take out.
7: It was yesterday that they trawled their chain.
6: Jima, where would they heap the chain? After where would
7: they? They live on the shore around 3:30, 4 p.m. They go into the ocean. So when they drop the chain, they have to come back to the shore for the night. But when they are not there, the trawlers will come and sweep the chain.
22: They cut the nets?
7: Yeah. They cut the nets.
6: They cut all their gota.
7: Everything, all the fishing nets.
22: Do you know who these people are?
6: No. Amole. Moya Amatali.
7: Sooner they saw them, the trawlers move out off deep into the ocean, so they cannot meet them there. They leave the area. It happens often. We have a lot of financial constraints because you have to invest more than 50,000-60,000.
22: That's $200 or $300.
7: Yeah. Without retrieving the cash, you have to go into debt.
22: Other fishermen told me of more violent encounters.
6: I go because they scatter me in the inside. Then the one trawler.
8: I was fishing around midnight, and then this Korean trawler just came right behind me and rammed into my nets. I went up the boat, and they held me by the arm and threw me right inside the water.
22: They threw you into the sea?
6: Yeah. If I don't be able to swim, I would be not die.
8: So they threw me right into the sea. If I couldn't swim, I would have drowned.
5: They come right into the inshore exclusive zone. They just ram them, divide the boat into the middle, and the fishers got drowned.
6: Why am I care? Because I'm run out the void.
5: They do stealing, poaching. That's why they came at night. They don't want us to see them even.
22: Did you complain to anybody? Did you talk to the police?
6: It's about complain and go through.
5: They do complain, but they were not adhered to.
22: Nobody listens.
5: Nobody listens.
22: The view there of fishermen in Tombo Beach, south of Freetown. I've been hearing stories like this for years in my visits to West Africa. Steve Trent is the co-founder of the Environmental Justice Foundation. It's a campaign group that's been researching the issue.
24: The challenge for West African fisheries is illegal fishing. You've got a situation where billions of dollars now are being lost to those local economies, most of which are very poor. They are targeting species that are the bedrock, not just of livelihoods and jobs, but of food security for those people. And in a country like Sierra Leone, where around 60% of all protein comes from fish, if you take that away, people have no options. They go hungry, much bigger problems.
25: Okay, we got seen that.
22: The Environmental Justice Foundation collects videos like this one, shot by artisanal fishermen, showing direct clashes with foreign trawlers. Here you can see the trawlermen throwing projectiles at the artisanal fishing boats, who are complaining that their nets have again been cut. Steve Trent says the evidence, although patchy because of a lack of detailed research, does indicate that there's been a massive collapse in fish stocks.
24: We were seeing declines in productivity in what's called catch per unit effort, how many hours you have to fish to catch how many fish. We were getting multiple reports, consistent reports over time from the coastal community saying there's no fish left. As fish stocks have collapsed globally, those economic pressures have driven a push towards illegal fishing. And I don't see in the near future that demand declining.
22: Steve Trent. Well, we approached the Sierra Leonean government for an interview on this matter. Sheku Say is the acting director of fisheries for the government.
9: Illegal fishing, it used to be a big problem. At the moment, we've put in place measures, so it's reducing. There's a vessel monitoring system that enable us to see all the vessels that are licensed to fish in our waters. We used to have more than 10 infractions in a year. And if we catch anybody engaged in illegal fishing, they will be brought to the law.
22: Well, hang on. I mean, you say this, but there was a case of Atlantico Fishing Company's vessel Jan May in 2024. Outstanding payments of around $100,000 because they illegally entered the exclusion zone, and you let them off.
9: No, we don't let them off. The vessels were brought to port. The company was told to pay. But what happened is that the fine was so high, the company was unable to pay it. So recently we reviewed the fines, and we have now $150,000.
22: You let them off.
9: No.
22: That's what the Auditor General is saying.
9: No, we never let Jamie off. I've just said they requested the ministry to consider the impact of COVID, and those who were unable to pay their fines that had accrued were let off.
22: So you did let them off?
9: Yes. Yeah, but in principle, the government, through the cabinet, has considered that because of the COVID. I mean,
22: you see, the point is here that we don't see very much clear data of many fines actually being applied in this country. It's not published information, and frequently the people concerned, the regular fishermen out there, are saying, you're looking after yourselves, you're not looking after us, the Sierra Leonean fishermen.
9: No, if they want data, the data cannot just be thrown out there.
22: Why not?
9: We have the data that is available in the ministry, and we can make it available. If you want to know what is happening with regards to infractions, we make them available.
22: Well, I've spoken to journalists who have no idea who's being prosecuted. It never seems to be said. And the point is, there is a suspicion that you're taking kickbacks from the major international fishing organizations, because the local fishermen say they are having their nets cut regularly. And I've spoken to several fishermen who are saying they're having their nets cut by big trawlers, and they are not getting any relief from the Ministry of Fisheries.
9: There are two issues you raise. One, that we do not make the data available. I've just said we make the data available to you. On the other hand, you've raised concern that the fishermen say their fishing nets are being caught by trawlers, and that's not also true.
22: It's not true. They're lying.
9: It's not true.
22: Who is cutting their nets then? Because they keep saying that they're losing.
9: They cut their nets.
22: They cut their own nets.
9: When that happens, artisanal fishing canoes, they do go out in the open waters, they compete for fishing grounds with the industrial trawlers. And so when they go there, there's a tendency that their net would be caught, especially if their lights are not on. When there is verification that the nets are being caught, the fishing companies will compensate them every time when they cut their nets.
22: Well, I am being told by fishermen, A, they've never been compensated, and they've never heard of anyone compensated by the Fisheries Ministry, but also they are saying they cannot identify these boats. They are hiding their identifications, and there is never a patrol boat coming past to stop them when they come into the IEZ. This is happening, they say, regularly. You're denying that's true.
9: Blatant lie.
22: You think it's a blatant lie?
9: It's a blatant lie. The government of Australia is very responsible. We have fisheries observers deployed on board every fishing vessel to verify whether, in fact, the net were caught. If their nets are caught and we have the evidences, definitely they'll be compensated.
22: Can you name all of the fishing boats that have actually been prosecuted for illegal fishing in the last 5 years?
9: I will not be able to name all the fishing boats.
22: But would you be able to present me with that information?
9: Of course, of course. We can make it available for you.
22: Cheku say, and despite repeated requests after this interview, that information was never made available to us at the BBC. The latest flashpoint around Freetown is here, at a pristine coastal resort called Black Johnson Beach, just south of the capital. The government is building an international harbour here, specifically for the large foreign trawlers, defying local opposition. It's being funded almost exclusively by China. According to campaigner Steve Trent, the bulk of illegal fishing across this region and the rest of the world is now being carried out by China's large international fishing fleet.
24: In the past, we've seen South Korean vessels there, we've seen Taiwanese, we've seen European vessels there doing bad things. But now, when you look across that region, across the Gulf of Guinea, you can see it is overwhelmingly Chinese. What we found consistently over this last 10 years and more is where you have vessels that are fishing illegally, it's highly likely that there will be other associated abuses. That includes violence against crew. Quite recently, over the last year, we were able to document the use of North Korean forced, I would call, slave labour on these Chinese vessels. They were being held on those vessels without ever landing. We've also now got interviews with witnesses across the Chinese distant water fleet of violence against crew, up to and including deaths.
22: And what do the Chinese say, since you're pointing the finger mostly at them? What are they saying to these reports you're gathering?
24: So the Chinese, to date, it's been denial, flat denial. China to date still is not doing nearly enough to control their fleet. In fact, I would say they're doing virtually nothing. They're enabling it through subsidies, through a lack of oversight and control. What we need to see now is the Chinese government take this issue seriously, understand that it's reputationally damaging for them, and most of all, that it is harming these communities and these invaluable ecosystems in some of the poorest countries on our planet.
22: I did attempt to speak to China's local trade representative in Sierra Leone for this programme without success. Much of the fish finds its way into processed foods that are sold around the world. Steve Trent says that's why consumers everywhere should start paying more attention to the origins of the seafood on their plates.
24: The European Union should be pushing back on China and asking for them to take the necessary steps. The UK should be doing the same. Do you want to take a product that's been fished illegally, probably unsustainably, stolen from a poor third-party nation and caught by a slave? Or do you want a product that you actually enjoy eating?
22: Steve Trent. That's it for this edition of Business Daily. More from us online with all our editions. Till the next time, from me, Ed Butler. Take care.
11: Hello, I'm Jen Dale, and you're listening to Witness History on the BBC World Service. I'm using the BBC archives to take you back to the 1960s, when Nelson Mandela, who would later become South Africa's first black president, was jailed for life and sent to Robben Island. In 1960, South Africa was under the apartheid regime, which legalised racial segregation and discrimination. Nelson Mandela was part of the African National Congress, the ANC, which argued that all races should have equal rights and the vote. After years of peaceful protest, the movement decided they had to be more militant, as he told a 1990 BBC documentary.
12: To resort to violence was a very agonizing decision. We had done everything in our power to try all options open to us. Not only was there no improvement as far as our living conditions are concerned, but the government took advantage of our commitment to non-violence and decided to even be more vicious.
11: Things came to a head in March in the township of Sharpeville when 69 protesters were killed by police. Fearing retaliation, the government declared a state of emergency and banned the ANC. The ANC formed a military wing known as Spear of the Nation, with Mandela at the helm.
12: I had very young children, a young wife,
13: But the instruction came from the leadership that I must go underground and organize now resistance against the government, the armed struggle in particular.
14: Mandela, tagged by the press the Black Pimpernel, travels in and out of the country, constantly on the move, in disguise.
11: During that time, bombs were planted to sabotage government infrastructure and cause economic damage. In 1962, Mandela was arrested.
14: At the Rivonia trial of 1963, Mandela and nine others are charged with sabotage and attempting to overthrow the state.
15: I have cherished the ideal of a democratic and free society in which all persons will live together in harmony and with equal opportunities. It is an idea for which I hope to live for and to see realized. But my Lord, if it needs be, it is an idea for which I am prepared to die.
16: Accused number one is found guilty on all four counts. Accused number two is found guilty on all four counts. The sentence in the case of all the accused will be one of life imprisonment.
11: On the 13th of June 1964, on a cool winter's day, Nelson Mandela was taken to Robben Island in the Atlantic, 7 kilometres from the South African mainland, where seabirds flew over a tall red and white lighthouse. The island was also home to a maximum security prison.
17: It's been a leper colony, a military base, but most famously the place where Nelson Mandela was banished for 18 of the 27 years he spent in jail.
11: The sign over the entrance to the prison read, "Welcome, we serve with pride." There were several long, rectangular, one-story stone buildings and tall watchtowers at each corner of the perimeter walls, topped with spirals of barbed wire. He spoke about his arrival with acclaimed American playwright Arthur Miller in a 1991 BBC documentary, Arena, Miller Meets Mandela.
25: Can you recall the day when you first stepped onto Robben Island with a life sentence in front of you?
13: I remember that day very well. They woke us up at midnight and told us that we were being flown to a place where we would have perfect freedom within, behind prison walls. And that turned out to be Robben Island. They took us there in an army trooper, army plane. We were in separate cells. Each one has its own cell. And a very small cell. You could hardly do any exercise there. It was so small.
11: He had a bucket for a toilet, a mat for a bed, and a small barred window.
13: It was a very terrible time because Robben Island could be very cold.
25: Yeah.
13: And we were very scantily dressed without underwear. And that cold, you know, would go right into our marrows.
11: They were made to do hard labour.
13: Well, we worked firstly inside the prison in a courtyard. What they did was to bring stones, which we had to crush into fine powder, and which was a very heavy type of work indeed. Later then, they took us to the quarry to dig lime. Lime is a very difficult thing, you know, to dig, because it is between layers of rock, hard rock. To get to the lime, you have to break the top layer, and then you scoop the lime out.
11: Hard labor outside and hard living conditions inside with strict rules. Prisoners couldn't sing, they couldn't whistle. But Mandela found ways to make things a little more bearable.
13: We learned to befriend a warder in charge of the section, because in many cases he is more important than the commissioner of prisons. Because if you went to the commissioner of prisons and you said, "It is very cold, I want 4 blankets, he would look at the regulations and say, "No, the regulations say that in winter you must have 3 blankets, not 4. But if you went to the warder in charge of your section and you say, "I want 4 blankets, he just goes to the storeroom and gives it to you, if you're friendly with him.
11: But a friendly warden was no substitute for seeing the friendly face of a loved one. On Robben Island, that was a rarity.
13: My wife saw me every 6 months, or 30 minutes.
25: Was there a glass between you?
13: Yes, there was a partition. At first, I could communicate with her every 6 months, write one letter to her and received a letter from her. That was the only letter that was allowed. Then later, the period was reduced to 3 months, and later to a month.
11: Despite the lack of contact with the outside world, Mandela and his co-inmates found innovative ways of getting news.
13: Sometimes we'd be lucky to work not very far from a rubbish dump. And of course, it can be gold. You can find newspapers.
0: Yeah, right.
13: And then on such days, we used to accumulate a lot of information.
11: And they managed to send out information too.
12: It is the duty of political prisoners, when they come to a place to prison, to work out ways of keeping in contact with their constituency. For example, I was able to smuggle out a number of letters for publication. And it was only when they had been printed that they became aware of what was happening.
11: After 18 years at Robben Island, Mandela was moved to prison on the mainland. But his hope for freedom didn't diminish.
13: When you are a political prisoner and there is growing support for the ideas for which you are now suffering, you are immediately put on a level where hope becomes very strong. Now, that feeling remained with us throughout the 27 years. The certainty of final victory was always there.
11: The final victory came on February the 11th, 1990, when Nelson Mandela walked free from prison after serving more than a quarter of a century behind bars. But he looked back on his time in prison without bitterness.
13: I would like to think in terms of the advantages which I gained from serving a long jail sentence. The ability to be able to see yourself in action in the past and the mistakes and weaknesses which you committed and the excitement of preparing for the future, I found these very rewarding.
11: In 1994, he became South Africa's president, the first black leader in free elections. Nelson Mandela died in 2013, aged 95. Witness History was produced and presented by me, Jen Dale.
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10: 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For this episode, I speak to peace activists and authors Aziz Abu Sara and Maoz Inon. Their new book, The Future is Peace, chronicles their 8-day drive across Israel and Palestine through checkpoints, holy sites, refugee camps, and separation walls.
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10: Maoz Inon and Aziz Abu Sara. 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
20: BBC News with Emily Thomas. Reports from Tehran say massive explosions have been heard in the city centre, while state media reported that Iranian air defences had shot down a drone over the capital. Earlier, the Israeli military said Iran had launched a new barrage of missiles towards Israel, as both countries continue to exchange rocket fire for the first time since the ceasefire in April. Yolande Nell reports from Jerusalem.
0: This was the first time that Israel had struck Iran since the ceasefire came into force exactly 2 months ago. Israel's military says its targets included a petrochemical complex in southwestern Iran. Last night, Iranian missiles were fired at Israel, also for the first time since the April truce. This morning, Iran has fired more barrages, setting off sirens across the length of Israel. It says it's targeting military bases. Tehran had accused Israel of violating the ceasefire by attacking Hezbollah in the southern suburbs of Beirut.
20: The Israeli strikes on Iran have taken place

0: Netanyahu would have to accept any deal the US secures with Iran because he won't have any choice. He said of the Israeli Prime Minister, "I call the shots, he doesn't call the shots."
1: President Xi Jinping has arrived in North Korea for a two-day visit, his first for 7 years. Before leaving China, he hailed what he called an invincible friendship between the two countries. China will be keen to tighten relations with North Korea, as the BBC's Korean services Yuna Ku explains.
2: North Korea has been strengthening its relationship with Russia over the last few years after it's deployed troops to Ukraine. And also, there have been a series of summits with the U.S. and Russia. So it is likely that President Xi Jinping would have liked to flaunt its regional influence and exert its power over North Korea. This year marks the 65th anniversary of Treaty of Friendship, Cooperation and Mutual Assistance between Pyongyang and Beijing. This anniversary gives both sides added reason to reaffirm their alliance and deepen economic ties.
1: Officials in the southern Philippines say at least 15 people have been killed by an earthquake which struck off the island of Mindanao. More than 120 people were injured. Several countries in the region issued tsunami warnings after the magnitude 7.8 quake struck. This is the latest world news from the BBC. The Armenian Prime Minister Nikol Pashinyan's civil contract party has won crucial parliamentary elections with about 50% of the vote. The vote on Sunday was Armenia's first general election since a crushing military defeat by Azerbaijan in 2023. It was being viewed as a test of the Prime Minister's push to deepen ties with the West. The Russian President Vladimir Putin has warned that if Armenia moves too far towards Europe, it could suffer the same fate as Ukraine. Ukraine's military chief has said his forces have recaptured more than 600 square kilometres of Russian-held territory this year. The claim follows analysis which suggests Russia lost more territory than it gained in April, the first time this had happened for 2 years. French police have taken the singer and actor Patrick Bruel into custody for questioning as part of an investigation into rape allegations made against him. His lawyers say he will cooperate with the investigation and demonstrate his innocence. Here's our Global Affairs reporter, Mimi Swaby.
3: French prosecutors say 13 women have come forward to accuse the singer and actor of sexual assault and rape over a five-year period until 2012. Among the complaints is a prominent presenter who claims she was raped by the singer in 1991 when she was 16 years old. 67-year-old Patrick Bruel rose to fame in the early 1980s. His strong voice and charisma led to a public obsession that became known as Bruel Mania. But now, abuse allegations against him have been making national front-page news. He has cancelled most concerts of his upcoming tour.
1: The Japanese city of Utsunomiya has closed all 94 of its primary and middle schools after a bear was seen in the city for the first time. The city, which is about 100 kilometres north of Tokyo, said the bear was first seen in a residential area near a park on Saturday evening. Bear attacks have been on the rise in Japan. World News from the BBC.
4: Hello, I'm BBC presenter Rajan Datar, and this is the interview from the BBC World Service. 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
8: These companies don't care what governments do.
9: This is a war. First thing that we want is the war to end.
4: For this interview, I met Palestinian and Israeli authors and peace activists Aziz Abu Sara and Maoz Inon in the BBC studios in London. Maoz Inon's parents were killed during the Hamas attacks of October the 7th. Aziz Abu Sara's brother died after being detained for nearly a year in an Israeli military prison. Together, they forged an unlikely friendship across the Israeli-Palestine divide, becoming leading voices for reconciliation, arguing that peace can only be built through empathy, dialogue, and a recognition of each other's humanity. Their new book, The Future is Peace, chronicles their 8-day drive across Israel and Palestine through checkpoints, holy sites, refugee camps, and separation walls. Aziz Abu Sara and Maoz Inon talk about loss, forgiveness, and why they remain hopeful despite the devastation of war.
9: so much

0: suffering and loss that we experienced in the last 2.5 years, but we experienced for the last century. And we believe that stories can fix, can heal this broken reality. So the book is a journey. And we are inviting you, the readers, to join us on an 8 days shared journey.
1: The future's peace would never have happened if we didn't show each other empathy. When I reached out to Maoz, that was an act of empathy. When Maoz was on BBC a week after his parents were killed, saying, "I'm crying for the children in Gaza," that was empathy. And because of that empathy, we're able to do so much together, and we're stronger together. We cannot end this conflict each alone.
2: Welcome to the interview from the BBC World Service with Aziz Abu Sara and Maoz Enon.
1: I lost my brother when I was 10 years old. He was arrested a year earlier by Israeli soldiers from our home early morning and was taken to prison where he was tortured because he refused to confess to the charges of throwing rocks at soldiers. And soon after he was released, he died from his internal injuries. I was at the time 10 years old. And as you can imagine, I was very angry. I was very bitter. And then you add to it living under occupation, where first time I think I was shot at, I was 7 or 8 years old. And this has continued for a while. And I continued on that path of anger and wanting revenge until I was 18 years old.
2: You were very close to your brother, right?
1: Yes. So I'm the youngest of seven. I'm what you call the oops child. And he was 9 years older than me. He was just a brother older than me. He was the person who took me to school on my first day in school. He was a person who came and helped me when I was bullied in school or by other kids. He was the person who protected me. We even shared the same bed. We all, the brothers, slept in the same room, and me and him had the same bed.
2: And Maoz.
1: We fought over television stuff, though, always. He wanted to watch more for adults, and I wanted to watch cartoons, and he didn't care much for cartoons.
2: And Maoz, tell me about you, your parents' situation.
0: So my parents were among the first victims of the Hamas attack on Saturday, October the 7th. For the last 20 years, I'm living in Binyamina, a small town between Tel Aviv and Haifa. And early morning, my father shared a message on the family WhatsApp group that there is a war. They can hear the shooting, the shouts, the bombs, and the sirens. And I woke up a few minutes after he shared this message, and I called him. Basically, he shared again what he wrote in the message, that they locked the house and they are in the safe room. I could hear my mom in the background, so I just told them, "Daddy, I'm just waking up. I'll get dressed, drink coffee, and I'll call you soon. For the meanwhile, tell mom that I love her and I love you and talk to you soon." So while dressing up, I could see on social media that the wall was literally falling. So I called my father again, maybe 5 minutes after speaking to him, and this time there was no answer. So I called my mom, and again, there was no answer. I woke up my three sisters, my young brother, Magen, who's based here in London for the last 12 years, and we tried to reach our parents, their neighbors. No one picked the phone till about 4 in the afternoon, when one of the neighbors picked the phone, and he told us that my parents' house is burned to ashes with two bodies inside.
2: And your parents were some of the first to be targeted and killed in,
0: yes,
2: in this attack.
0: Yeah. Yes.
2: Now, the natural reaction to that would be a sense of a desire for revenge. How did you deal with that?
0: So we have decided to start the Shiva, the seven way of mourning in the Jewish culture, to start it Sunday morning. And on the second day, my young brother Magen told us we must make a family decision and spread it throughout the world. And he wanted this decision to be that we are rejecting revenge. He explained to us that by avenging our parents' death, we are not going to bring them back to life. We're only going to escalate the cycle of violence, of bloodshed that we both, Palestinian Israelis, have been trapped within for a century. And he said that to cherish our beloved parents, Bila and Jacob, in memory, we must pave a new path, a path to peace and reconciliation.
2: How easy was that for you?
0: First, it was very easy, I must say. And I wanted to avenge the death of my parents, not with Hamas, but with the Israeli government. Because the Israeli government promised them, promised us, promised the people of Israel that we are secured and safe. That the wall that was the most invested barrier humanity ever created, gonna defend them. And the Israeli government said that Hamas is a strategic asset to the state of Israel, and in that way, they are weakening the Palestinian authorities. So I was furious, I was angry, I was bitter, and I wanted to punish the Israeli government. But from the teaching I received from Aziz and from other Palestinian peacemakers, I learned that the most powerful choice we can take is the choice of forgiveness. Only 3 days after losing our parents, Aziz reached out to me. And we were friends only in Facebook. We met for maybe 10 minutes back in 2014. And Aziz sent a message maybe 3 days after October 7th that is offering his condolences and he's standing with me and with my family in this tragic moment. I lost not only my parents on October 7th. I lost childhood friends. I lost people I knew my entire life, but I won Aziz.
2: Aziz, you're holding hands at the moment, and I can tell you're still close. But Aziz, I want to ask about your journey from this sense of anger and bitterness and desire for revenge. How did that follow through? How did that develop?
1: Yeah, my journey was quite a bit longer than 2 days, in which I have a lot of admiration for my OS being able to reach that conclusion 2 days. But I was 10 years old, and at 10 years old, nothing really prepares you for such a loss. And it felt like somebody punching me in the face. And when you're 10 years old and somebody punches you in the face, you don't go, let me take a few steps backward and think about this logically and analyze what is the right and the wrong thing to do. You go the opposite direction. You want vengeance. You want to hit back. And that's how I grew up until I was 18 years old, when I realized I refused to study Hebrew in high school because it was, to me, the language of the enemy. And I realized if you live in Jerusalem and you don't speak Hebrew, you're kind of in big trouble. You're not going to go to college. You're not going to work. And I looked for the best place to study Hebrew, which is Ulpan, where Jewish immigrants go to learn Hebrew. And I was the only Palestinian in that classroom. I was very blessed or lucky to have a teacher who went out of her way to make me welcome, an Israeli Jewish woman. And that was the first time I met an Israeli Jewish person who treated me like a human being. Most of my interactions were with soldiers and with settlers, and they were not positive interactions. And she recognized my identity. She recognized who I am as a human being. She went out of her way to make me welcome. And that interaction set me up on this journey that eventually led to me working with Maoz and do the work we are doing and interact and co-authoring the book.
2: Let's talk about the book and how you got to write it. I mean, what was the purpose for you to make this book, to do this book?
0: So for me, we start writing the book only, The Future is Peace, only a few months after I lost my parents. It was part of my journey to healing. And we both been on journeys that changed our life. And we both love reading book. So we combine those two loves into The Future is Peace. So the book is a journey. And we are inviting you, the readers, to join us on an 8 days shared journey across the Holy Land. And each day is taking place in a different location, and each day is a chapter. So altogether, a chapter. And we are living within a broken reality. So much devastation, suffering, and loss that we experienced in the last 2.5 years, but we experienced for the last century. And we believe that stories can fix, can heal this broken reality. So we're sharing stories from biblical time, from the Greek mythology, from the ancient history, stories of 100 years of conflict, of our personal life, and most important, stories from the future.
2: You're listening to the interview from the BBC World Service. I'd first met Aziz a few years ago in Jerusalem, and his energy and passion for change was immediately obvious then to me. This was the first time I'd met Maoz, and he undoubtedly shares his co-author's relentless vision of both the healing power of travel and the value of walking in someone else's shoes. And it did strike me too, in their body language, that these guys are genuine mates, committed to creating positive change. Okay, let's return to my conversation with Aziz Abu Sara and Maoz Inon. Now, you wrote separately, as it were, but the book is you together. What was that process like? Did you check each other's writing? And did you say, I don't like that? Did you disagree with each other?
1: So we did write separately, and we wrote together as well, because every chapter has our unique voices. But we also ended almost every chapter with a joint part reflection together. So we had to collaborate on that. We did read each other chapters. We commented, helped each other here and there, but we never did any censorship on anything, literally anything.
2: But were there situations where, for example, you would use different terminology? I mean, I'm thinking, for example, of security fence, which is what the Israelis would call it, and apartheid wall, which is what the Palestinians would call it. I mean, did you ever have that disagreement?
0: This is exactly what we are saying and manifesting, that we don't necessarily need to agree on terminology, on the past, on the present, but we must and can and are finding a common ground for the future. So instead of arguing how to name this or how to name that, sometimes win the argument, sometimes lose. But while we are in the argument, people are losing their life on the ground. Both people are traumatized, both people are in pain, and both people deserve a just future.
2: I mean, that leads me on to a major theme of your book, which is the need for empathy. Why do you think it has become seen as a weakness? How do we counter that?
1: I think empathy is a very short supply everywhere in the world, not only in the Middle East. It's true in the UK, it's true in the United States, for sure. And why? Because I think people see empathy as giving up on what you believe. If I empathize with you, that means maybe my story is not valid, that my pain is not valid, what I've gone through, my experience. And it's the same on terminologies, what Maoz just mentioned. People feel, if I don't fight for the terminology that I use, then that takes away my narrative and my story and my pain. And that's not true. I think you are much stronger when you're able to listen, when you're able to empathize, when you're able to show that you care about those who the world wants you to believe are your enemy, and people want you to believe that your enemy, you're actually much stronger. And what we realize in our case, I mean, one, our partnership would never have happened, the Future's Peace would never have happened if we didn't show each other empathy. When I reached out to Maoz, that was an act of empathy. When Maoz was on BBC a week after his parents were killed, saying, I'm crying for the children in Gaza, that was empathy. And because of that empathy, we're able to do so much together, and we're stronger together. We cannot end this conflict each alone.
2: But did you get pushback from your own communities, or, you know, from friends or whoever, for doing this, for working together like this, for thinking like this?
0: So maybe at the beginning it was mostly the two of us and few other peacemakers, Palestinian Israelis, but now the peace movement is growing, is gaining momentum. So we say we are not willing to be divided by Israelis and Palestinians, Muslim, Jews, Christian. If there should be any division, it should be those who believe in equality, justice and peace, and those who don't yet.
2: Do people ever, though, just regard you as being cute, idealists, ineffectual?
1: I mean, we are cute. Let's be clear.
2: But do you know what I mean? Nice words. But a small minority.
0: So again, we are a minority, but so is the extremists, Hamas and the settlers. There were settlers in the West Bank. They are a minority too, but they gain power. So we don't need to be the majority. We need to activate those who are with us. The future is peace, and it is an injection of agency, injection of hope that your voice matters, that you matter and you can change the world. And yeah, many do tell us, you are naive. It's a wishful thinking. And we tell them, those who believe that bombs will bring quiet, that war will defend and war will bring security, they are the naive, because they failed. They failed all throughout human civilization. So we, Aziz and I, and the peace movement, we are the rational, we are the pragmatic, we are the voice of reason. And we know, based on history, that all conflicts end in the end. And so will the Israeli-Palestinian.
2: Now, this takes me to another central theme of the book, which is that dehumanization is central to sustaining conflict. That's really rammed up in the book, and it's obviously very important to you. But where do you think it begins? Where does that dehumanization actually start?
1: It starts with ignorance. It starts with fear. This is the important part about also that travel aspect. No single place has one story. I think the hardest narratives to realize are the ones right next to you, to realize that in your own city. For Maoz and I, the most powerful travel was the one across the street from where we lived. And so dehumanization happened when we fear each other, we don't know each other, we are separated, we live in our own self-imposed segregation even for against the other. And then you start building all these ideas. Media, unfortunately, doesn't help in most situations. And
0: definitely social
1: they are
0: media.
1: This. Yeah, our media doesn't for sure. They are this, they are that, they hate us, they don't like us. Our education system is super segregated in Israel and Palestine. So you never meet somebody who's different than you. And then you meet them in Israel when you go to the military. In Palestine, you meet them only at checkpoint and settlers. And so, yeah, you definitely dehumanize each other.
2: And how do you think the international community is operating here? How useful is it being? Is it helping or is it hindering?
0: So far, it's not helping. There should be two-way approach from the international community. Sanctions and incentives. There must be incentive to the peacemaker, to the civil society in Palestine, Israel. In Israel, nearly nothing is being invested in reconciliation. We only get weapon delivery to the region. So that must be changed. And sanctions, those who choose violence, those who choose terror, those who choose ethnical cleansing or ethnicity supremacy must be accountable for it. And it doesn't matter if it's the Israeli government, from prime minister to cabinet member, if it's the Hamas or if it's the Palestinian Authority. So we must start with a sanction policy and incentive policy.
2: So are you saying there then that you recognize that accountability for what's gone on has to be found? There has to be a process where that is worked out before forgiveness can come in, or does forgiveness come first?
1: I don't think it matters which, in this case, comes first. Some people need more time to get to forgiveness. I don't think everyone is on Palestine is going to have the same experience Maoz and I have. But the accountability here we're asking for is not because we desire to punish anyone. We desire to change the status quo. There have been so many attacks in the West Bank by settlers where soldiers, where they're protecting the settlers as they are attacking communities there. And without the communities, Israel and Palestine, understanding, violence will not get you anything, and the international community will not reward you with violence, we're in trouble, and it will spread beyond. And it already has spread beyond. It will affect you here, and it does affect you here in London. It affects people in France and in America. It changes how communities deal with each other.
2: I mean, what you're saying there is, I think, what a lot of people would worry about, that it does become entrenched. I mean, I'm thinking about, for example, whole new generations of radicalized, both young Palestinians and young Jewish people, who will say, look, we saw what's happening. We are going to get our revenge on behalf of our parents. We saw what, and they're traumatized. How are you going to reverse that?
0: So if Aziz and I, we were supposed to hate each other, we were supposed to have a fight here to take our revenge. But if Aziz and I can overcome those feelings, which are human feelings, and we can understand them, but we need to deal with them. We need to process those feelings of revenge. And this is exactly what we are doing in The Future is Peace. We are transforming feelings of revenge into reconciliation. We are transforming despair into hope, trauma into healing. So The Future is Peace is also like a manual, like a guide, not just for a shared journey across the alien land, but a guide for human conscience. And join us on this journey. What we learned, that revenge is not filling the hole that was created within you when the trauma happened. It only makes it bigger and bigger till it's big enough to be your grave.
2: I'll just throw one last skeptical view at this, though. I mean, look, back to real politics. Security, money, political power, global strategic alliances, the need for re-election, all these things tend to work against what you're talking about. How can you change that structure?
1: You're absolutely right. All of these things work against us, and that's why we need people on our side. That's why we need every listener here not to just say, oh, how beautiful what Aziz and Maoz doing, good luck for them. We will fail without you. We will fail without the Jewish community here in the UK and around the world. We will fail without the Muslim and Arab communities. Instead of fighting each other, they should come together. We will fail for our children. We will fail for our communities if we don't all start acting together. Push your politicians. Write to your media and say, why are you not interviewing peacemakers? Here's some suggestions. Talk to people. Buy this book to your politician. The Future is Peace to your politician, to your clergy. We need religious leaders to be as brave as Pope Francis and Pope Leo, who's speaking about peace and not afraid about, oh, what's going to happen? How are people going to perceive it? There are a lot of things that each of us can do. Show up. That's very important. Don't just have a feeling for us. Show up. Do something about it. And back to what Maoz just said, we understand the trauma that the children are going through. We understand it very well. And that's why we need to invest in giving them something to dream for, to live for. I mean, I look at children in Gaza who lost thousands, tens of thousands of them, lost limbs, lost family members, lost their homes. They're living in tents. They're living in 40% of Gaza, which already was the most crowded place on earth. Now it's, I can't even imagine how horrible it is. We need to give them something to live for. And waiting for another generation, as I hear some politicians talk about, oh, this is going to take one or two more generations. You telling me we accepting that these kids going to have to live in this reality for another generation or two generations, and we think this is going to be easier in 50 years to solve than today? It's the absolute opposite. We have a small window. And this small window, we must take this opportunity. We have the next 2, 3, 4 years, and we must make sure there's an agreement in the next 4 years, because if not, God help us all.
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5: Plant a handful of seeds in the same spot in your garden. Give them the same water, food and sunlight, and you expect them to all grow in the same way, right? Well, you don't have to be a gardener to know that that's not always the case. Some plants shoot up, while others lag behind. Why the difference? CrowdScience listener George from Ghana is wondering if it's possible that plants might just have different personalities. I'm Alex Lathbridge, and I'll be digging for the answer to that question on CrowdScience after the news.
6: BBC News with Emily Thomas. Reports from Tehran say massive explosions have been heard in the city centre of Tehran, while state media reported that Iranian air defences had shot down a drone over the capital. Earlier, the Israeli military said Iran had launched a new barrage of missiles towards Israel as both countries continue to exchange rocket fire for the first time since the ceasefire in April. The Israeli strikes on Iran have taken place despite President Trump reportedly telling Israel's Prime Minister, Benjamin Netanyahu, to refrain from further attacks. According to Axios News, Mr. Trump asked Israel to hold off, saying his administration was close to reaching a deal with Tehran. Crude oil prices have jumped in response to the latest attacks in the Middle East. Brent crude rose by more than 5% to just under $100 a barrel. In Armenia, the party of Prime Minister Nikol Pashinyan has won crucial parliamentary elections with about 50% of the vote. The vote on Sunday was Armenia's first general election since a crushing military defeat by Azerbaijan in 2023. Ukraine's military chief says his forces have recaptured more than 600 square kilometres of Russian-held territory this year. The claim follows analysis which suggests Russia lost more territory than it gained in April, the first time this had happened for 2 years. Officials in the southern Philippines say at least 15 people have been killed by an earthquake which struck off the island of Mindanao. Civil defence officials say more than 120 people were injured. The presidential election runoff in Peru is close as votes are being counted. The right-wing candidate Keiko Fujimori and her left-wing rival, the congressman Roberto Sanchez, are running neck and neck, with the lead narrowly swinging from one to the other as the count proceeds. And that's the latest world news from the BBC.
7: So this is what we call spawn, and that would be the seed for the mushrooms. After it's been boiled and it's cooled down, you see the process of the thing being colonized over time.
5: I'm standing on a patch of land just behind a church north of Accra in Ghana, and I'm peering at what looks to my untrained eyes like a plastic bag full of decomposing sawdust.
7: Once it's completely colonized, it will turn from this dark brownish thing into some white creamy stuff, and then you know it's ready to be open.
5: But it's not decomposing sawdust, it's actually mushroom spores. Silly me. You're listening to Crowd Science from the BBC World Service, the programme that plants the seeds of your curiosity, waters them with some fascinating science, and then watches them bloom into really satisfying answers. I'm Alex Lathbridge, and right now, Crowd Science listener George is showing me the complex and delicate process of mushroom inoculation. He's a mushroom farmer, or at least he is these days.
7: I retired. So after I left, I plunged myself into farming, to be specific, mushroom farming, and I just took it just like that. So it was love at first introduction.
2: Really?
7: So let's go in here first, and I'll show you a bit of the process that I just spoke about.
2: This is possibly the most impressive amateur shed I've ever seen.
5: And I'm here for a good reason. George is going to show me the inspiration behind the question he wrote in.
7: These mushrooms that we grow, they are the oyster mushrooms, right? Now, although the spawn, that's the seed, are cast the same day, some will shoot up just like that. In a matter of days, they've grown big enough to be harvested. There are others too that will take their time. It's like, why is this one dragging? Why is this one not coming as fast as this one? And I've seen some plants, the same species. For instance, if I plant corn today, there may be three corn seeds that I put in one particular hole, but when they sprout up, you see one of them just shooting up just like that. The other one will be floundering. It's not really growing as fast as the other one. And it kept me thinking, could it be that one plant is maybe more boisterous or more assertive, or this one is more conservative and wouldn't rise up so fast? And it got me thinking. That's why I asked the question. If individual species of the same plants have distinct personalities.
5: Now, before I get a load of emails from angry mycologists, I know that mushrooms aren't plants. They're in entirely different kingdoms from one another. In fact, fungi are closer related to animals, to us, than they are to plants. But, as George has noted, his plants and his mushrooms seem to have something in common. Take identical specimens, give them the exact same environment, same nutrients and the same care, and they still seem to behave differently from one another. So, do plants, well, mushrooms too, but let's stick with plants, have distinct personalities? Are some of them bolder, braver, or shyer than their neighbours? Let's find out. Luckily, just an hour and a half drive north from George's farm, up a partially made road which nearly killed our car's suspension, is a place where they know everything there is to know about plants.
8: This is baobab seeds, collected late last year in December, and you can see the variation in the seed color that we collected.
5: Could I please get you to introduce yourself?
8: Okay, my name is Dr. Bisa, and I'm the head of the Plant Genetic Diversity Division. I'm here with Eric.
9: Eric Opokumensa.
8: He's also a PhD holder, and we work in the division as scientists together.
5: I'm at the Plant Genetic Resources Research Institute, or the PGRRI, in Bunsu, north of Accra, here in Ghana. It's the National Gene Bank of Ghana, and their mission is to collect, catalogue and preserve all the different native and crop plants that the country has to offer, and find out a little more about what each of them can do.
8: Our mandate as a diversity division is to profile our crops, to know the personality of the crops we have. We grow them out in the field and then we document the characteristics at three levels: the morphological characterization with a set of descriptors, the biochemical characterization, and then the DNA profiling.
5: Now, our listener George, now his question was, do plants have personalities? What are your thoughts?
8: Yes, plants do have personalities, and their personalities are constituted by a set of traits. You can identify one material that is early maturing, has good taste or sweet or sour. You can have one that is tolerant to diseases, one that is tolerant to drought or salt stress. So all these characters together constitute the personality.
5: Dr. Abisa and her colleagues here have prepared a little demonstration for us. Laid out in the courtyard in front of the seed processing room is a long table, absolutely covered with all sorts of produce. There's some giant, hairy-looking seeds, some enormous fruits, and some tiny clusters of nuts. Most of them are a mystery to me.
8: We are showing the diversity of the crops we have in the gen bank. And you can see the variation in the seed color.
5: Is that a seed? It's very big. It's almost the size of a toddler.
9: We have the chaff fruit here. And then even the color indicates that there are different types. You see this one a bit brownish.
5: Okay.
9: We have this one which is green. So not only about the color, but even the shape. This one is more cylindrical. And then you see this one is a bit more oval. And then if you look at this one, also a different type. So we think about the color, the shape, and so many other things.
5: This is just what George was talking about. The same kinds of plants, grown from the same kinds of seeds, and given all the same growing conditions, and yet they can turn out really different. Whether you think of these as different personalities or just different traits, it all comes from the same place. From variation at the genetic level.
8: Traits are constituted by genes, and during typing of genes, mistakes happen. So you may have mutations in the copying, and this causes the variation in the different traits, representing differences in the genetic makeup.
5: As Dr. Abisa explained, every new seed will have tiny genetic variations from the seed next to it, and it's that variation which leads to the differences in colour, size, or speed of growth. One plant might sprout just a bit quicker or produce a fruit that's just a bit sweeter. If a genetic variation produces something useful, the PGRRI can breed from it, reproducing those genes, and then distribute those seeds to farmers to help them get the very best crops in the ground just where they're needed.
8: So, for instance, if you have an early maturing variety which has a short duration, you can deploy them in areas that have short rainfall, in drought areas, so that they can mature early within a short time, and then farmers can get appreciable yield even if the weather conditions are not good.
5: And now here, I've got three very big green seeds, and they look exactly the same.
9: So this one is called a breadfruit. So if you don't have the yam, then you can use this one as a yam.
5: These genetic strains they're working on here don't just make you a juicier breadfruit or an early sprouting rice. They're also researching ways that plants could survive droughts, resist disease, and leach toxic heavy metals out of the soil, where it's been polluted by galamse, or illegal mining. So this is some really serious science. But you know what? There's something that feels just a little bit unserious about listener George's question, the idea of a plant having a personality. I couldn't help myself from bringing along just a bit of his whimsical spirit, and Dr. Eric Opoku-Mensah was well up for the challenge.
10: This is not a scientific question. I want you to give them a sort of personality. What sort of personality would you say? So let's start. This is the breadfruit, right?
8: Yes.
10: What sort of personality would you say is important here?
9: You know, sometimes if you are in trouble, somebody comes in to assist you. So in times when by we don't have the jam, which we actually use, now breadfruit will come in to assist us. So it has that special personality that assists us when we are in trouble.
10: Then what am I seeing here? Because these are tiny little orange things. What are they?
9: Yeah, so this is an African star fruit. You know, before the white men came with their chewing gum, we also had our own. You can chew it for a long time. And locally, we call it alasa. So star fruit too, you see, there are some people who say, okay, you want to go so beautiful, you want to enjoy life. And if you look at star fruit, you see it, it's so beautiful, so attractive. So that is the personal nature of star fruit.
10: Now, there are a few beige-coloured seeds there, and I do know what they are because there's a label there that says nutmeg.
9: Yes, very important. So nutmeg is a spicy plant, and we have the fruits here.
10: I'm going to answer this next one myself. I think nutmeg is just hardy. It's there when you need it. It's cooperative. It's adaptable. That's what I think the personality of nutmeg is. Would you agree?
9: Well, yes, I do agree, but it can also put something in your pocket. So nutmeg fruits all year round. So anytime you need it, it will tell you, yes, I am here. I'm ready to assist you. I'm ready to take you from poverty. So take me, go and sell me, get something into your pocket. So nutmeg is our very important friend. It is always there. A friend indeed is a friend in need.
5: So far in the show, we found out that plants, even plants of the same species, can look and act very different from one another. They have different traits, different characteristics, but can we really describe them as having different personalities? You're listening to Crowd Science from the BBC World Service. I'm Alex Lathbridge, and I'm trying to answer a question from listener George, nature lover, mushroom farmer, and owner of a truly well-built shed. He wants to know if plants have personalities. So, let's bring it back to the human world. When we think about our own human personalities, it's not just about what's encoded in our DNA. It's also about how you behave, the way you communicate with others, and the choices you make. All of those things require some uniquely human qualities, like the power of thought, intelligence, a brain. And these are qualities that plants just don't have, right?
11: People make a big fuss about it when I say we study plant intelligence, and people go crazy. Oh my God, plants cannot possibly be intelligent. They have no neurons, they have no brains.
5: This is a man who thinks that plants might have a lot more going on than you think.
11: Of course, if you are thinking that the plant is rationalizing, is thinking with words, hey, should I do this or that? Then that's the mistake. They make their own decisions in their own way. Well, I'm Paco Calvo. I'm the director of the Minimal Intelligence Lab at the University of Murcia. We study plants. That's what we do. Not just plants, but their intelligence.
5: In Paco's lab at the University of Murcia in Spain, they think that if you want to understand plant personality, you have to understand plant behavior. And if you want to understand their behavior, you have to slow right down to their pace of life.
11: We need to make the effort not to speed plants up, but to slow ourselves down. And I do that. I sit on a stool next to the climbing bean and watch it to the naked eye. Then you will get to see things that you could miss otherwise. So we've got to sit back and relax. Chill out.
5: Slow down enough, and what might look like automatic, mindless growth patterns begins to look a lot like intelligent behavior.
11: Plant behavior is intelligent behavior insofar as it's not just adaptive, but anticipatory and flexible, I may add. So if behavior is not flexible enough, you might simply be following a pre-programmed routine encoded in your genes. But that's not the way it works, because things happen out there. You never know if what did work for you yesterday might still work tomorrow. Things do change. That means you might need to flexibly change gear as the situation demands and anticipate the best course of action. One of the plant models that I love is cuscuta. That's a parasitic plant. So it doesn't have chlorophyll. It cannot make its own food. That means it's so important for cuscuta to find a host plant to latch onto and suck up its sugars. And it will choose the more juicy one, so the one that has more sugars. So if it's a tomato plant and a cereal like wheat or something, it will go for tomato, of course. But if tomato is not an option, it will reconsider. So it will pick the best considering the possibilities, right?
5: Now, you may just think that, sure, a plant can grow towards something that it needs, like water, sugar, the sun. But this isn't necessarily intelligence. That could be an automatic action, no thinking required. But Paco thinks it's more sophisticated than that.
11: That would be the case if they were responding to sources of stimulation on a one-to-one basis. So, I sense light, I grow towards light. I sense a chemical gradient, I grow towards that chemical. I sense water, I grow towards water. But plants don't do that. Plants have to integrate all those incoming sources in order to provide a response that is adaptive. So, the same amount of water in a given situation might mean, hey, this is the way to go. And in a different situation, it might mean I don't care because something else is catching my eye. So an integrated response allows the plant to decide which way to grow.
5: Paco thinks that plants make choices and that different plants of the same species might choose slightly differently in the same scenario. This is beginning to sound a lot more like personality to me.
11: There is a field called phytoacoustics, so plant acoustics. And plants can tell whether some insect flying around is my pollinator or not through the specific vibrational patterns flying nearby the flower. If it's my pollinator, the flower will start to increase the concentration of nectar because that comes handy to my pollinator. If it's somebody else flying around and it's not my pollinator, they won't increase the nectar. So through many different channels, they can tell what's going on and make decisions accordingly.
5: Back in Ghana, I wanted to find out more about the supposed intelligence of plants, about whether their unique personalities could be more than just genetic programming.
12: Whenever there's light, they are programmed to sense the light and then move towards that pathway. But they may not have a choice to do otherwise. So that is where the debate is getting at. The question is, can plant make choice beyond the biological programming?
5: I'm with Dr. Achampong Atabwateng, a plant physiologist, ecologist, and engineer. We're resting in the shade of a tree in a particularly beautiful botanical garden.
12: We are in the Eastern region, a very popular town called Abui. Abui is famous for its botanical garden, which was established during the colonial era. So we are in a Abui garden and we are sitting below a beautiful tree and then we are hearing beautiful bird songs and the breeze is wonderful.
13: You've done my job for me. This is fantastic. I don't have to describe anything.
5: Now, one of the things I think about a lot when it comes to intelligence is the ability to respond to change. What sort of examples do we have of plants relying on their senses and changing their behavior based on it?
12: Yeah, I'm going to give an example in herbivory. So we know that when plants are attacked by herbivores like a caterpillar, they feed on the leaves, they tend to emit VOCs that are volatile organic compounds. They are supposed to deter the herbivores and then stop browsing the leaves. So they actually copied the munching sound when the caterpillar was feeding on the leaves. They recorded it, amplified it, they played the sound. Guess what? The plants, even without physical munching, immediately responded by emitting the chemicals. This could be evidence that there's a form of memory because they can remember the experience to the point that they react similarly, even though the condition is not there.
5: Plants changing their behavior when faced with a variable stimulus is pretty smart for an organism with no neurons, no nervous system, and no brain. Ache has other examples too.
12: We have a group of plant species called trachophytes that has evolved the capacity to sense touch. So the mimosa group has about 600 genus, and they are extremely sensitive to touch. What we have here in Accra is a common species that when we were kids we used to play with. When you touch it, then it folds up, you know. It says, don't play with me. I'm not your friend. And so the moment you touch it, it closes.
5: Growing up, I remember playing with these plants too. One little tap, a little stroke, and the leaves fold themselves away, one by one, like a tiny Mexican wave. Some people call it the sensitive plant, or the shy plant, or the touch-me-not. Ache found a small patch of them growing right here in the Bury Gardens, and he reminded me that they have a slightly less radio-friendly nickname.
12: So basically, mimosa in a local dialect translates, and still I'll be a bit diplomatic. It's like telling a grandmother to cover herself up. Yeah. So let's say granny is exposed, and then you are signaling grandma, please cover yourself.
5: And okay, yeah. So you're about to show that to me. So this is the mimosa plant, right? Mm-hmm. Describe what I'm seeing here. What does it look like?
12: Great. So they have these tiny little leaflets that are arranged in opposite direction. When you haven't touched it, it's just a regular plant. Mm-hmm. But the moment you touch it, it's very sensitive, and a process that we call thigmotropism. You touch it, and then it closes the leaf.
5: So, okay, let me touch one. Okay. Just a little tap. Ooh, it curls in. It's very slow. I guess that's what you expect with plants. Just a very slow little... Yeah, I can see. Why would it do something like that?
12: That's a very interesting question. I think the likely explanation could be a protection against herbivory.
11: You don't even need to time-lapse mimosa because they fold in human time, touch the leaves and they just fold.
5: Back with Paco Calvo at the Minimum Intelligence Lab in Spain, and he's also fascinated by the personality of this shy little plant. He says that in the lab, if you repeatedly trigger the folding mechanism without damaging the leaves, it learns and stops doing it. But it starts up again straight away should a hungry herbivore actually take a bite out of it. This kind of learning is called habituation.
11: Habituation is the simplest form of learning. So it makes sense for individuals of any species to learn through experience, not just what comes in their genes, but through their own experience from birth. You cannot resort to some routine that is pre-programmed. So learning has got to take place.
5: So plants can sense their surroundings, make complex decisions about how to behave, and can learn from their experiences and behave differently next time. But if you're still in any doubt about whether plants have got some kind of intelligence, Paco's got one more example up his sleeve. It turns out that plants can be anaesthetized.
11: You put the plant under a glass bell, put a cotton pad soaked with anesthetics, and the plant absorbs it through the leaves, right? Then the plant, if it's a mimosa, and then you touch it, you touch the leaves, it won't fold anymore. That part can be perfectly explained electrophysiologically. What's intriguing to me is what happens when you come out of anesthesia. Oh, I'm back to normal. I recover something, right? So the mimosa plant, you touch the leaf and it again goes back to folding more slowly. So it's coming out of anesthesia. So to me, the critical question, more philosophical than scientific, is what does it mean to come out of anesthesia? You are recovering something that you had lost temporarily. This something that you are recovering is what we call sentience.
5: How can something that isn't in some way awake be made to sleep? And what is it then that wakes up? This is mind-bending. I don't know about you, but this is going to make weeding the garden a bit more of an ethical dilemma for me.
11: The answer is clear. They couldn't possibly not have a personality because they are individuals. They have all been exposed to different factors, different parameters. My behavior only gets explained through which specific world I inhabit. So if I had been raised in a different condition, Paco would be a different person. That has to apply to any form of life whatsoever. Plants are not like robots, you know, following their software. The way we explain their behavior has to do with the way they interact with their surroundings. Considering that their surroundings will always be different, they have by necessity to be different. Some individuals might be faster, some others might be slower. not just their genetic constitution, but the richness of their surroundings. So of course we find individuals with different personalities and responding in different ways all across the board, right? Throughout the whole tree of life. To me, it would be shocking otherwise to find it differently, right? The one and only mistake is to use ourselves as if we humans were providing the gold standard, as if the type of consciousness that we have, including self-consciousness, that was like the template that any other form of consciousness needs to fit in. Humans, Homo sapiens, is not the one and only way to inhabit planet Earth.
5: So, we started this program trying to find out why some plants grow a little faster, reach a little higher, or bloom just a tiny bit earlier than the others around them. We wondered, could it be possible that these simple organisms could have something as complex as personality? But at this point, I think plants might have a lot of qualities that we don't give them enough credit for. They're adaptive, resilient, resourceful, with complex behaviours, and a lot more smarts than I initially thought. You know what? Who needs a brain? Thanks for a great question, George, and good luck with those mushrooms. And please, take it away with the credits.
14: That's all from this episode of Crowd Science from the BBC World Service. This week's question was from me, George, from Ghana. The show was presented by Alex Ladbridge, and the producer was Emily Knight. If you have a question on any science subject and you want the team to investigate, why not email crowdscience@bbc.co.uk. Thanks. Goodbye.
5: Guess what? You can now WhatsApp us too. Message us your questions or even send a voice note. Our WhatsApp number is +44 8000 314 773. 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Bye.
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16: Hello, I'm Celia Hatton. It's 10 hours GMT. Welcome to the newsroom. Coming up on the BBC World Service, a major escalation in fighting across the Middle East. Israel and Iran attack each other for the first time since a two-month ceasefire has been in place. We'll speak with our correspondents for the latest from Jerusalem and Tehran. Also in the program, we'll go to North Korea. It's all smiles and handshakes as China's leader Xi Jinping arrives for a two-day visit. But are the two neighbors as friendly as they used to be? We've got a special BBC story from Ukraine, where we've gained rare access to a prisoner of war facility holding captured African recruits. And the moment a diver in the Mediterranean spotted a great white shark.
17: My fingers were trembling when I was trying to get the camera operating. But on the other hand, I think my biggest fear was that I couldn't get the camera running.
16: We'll hear why these sharks need our help. That's all coming up on the BBC World Service. Stay with us.
6: BBC News with Emily Thomas. President Trump has demanded that Israel and Iran immediately stop shooting after the two countries began attacking each other for the first time since April. He made his demand in a social media post shortly after massive explosions were heard in Tehran. Mr. Trump is reported to have asked Israel on Sunday not to attack Iran and is said to be furious that they went ahead. Here's our international editor, Jeremy Bowen.
18: Is that anger that he's expressed or frustration performative? Or is it real? Will there be any consequences for Israel about defying Donald Trump? Or will, you know, Netanyahu over many years has often enraged American presidents and it hasn't affected the overall alliance between them. To what degree did the Americans know that the Israelis were going to strike and did they help them do it? Did they provide tanker aircraft for the Israeli strike aircraft that were heading towards Iran? Loads of questions.
6: Crude oil prices have jumped in response to the latest attacks in the Middle East. Brent crude rose by more than 5% to just under $100 a barrel. More from Nick Marsh.
19: The prospect of the Strait of Hormuz being totally reopened and all those millions of barrels of oil that would have normally flowed through it is more distant than it's been for a while. So oil traders look at that situation, they see the strikes from Iran and Israel's response and things like that, and they think, well, look, that's not happening. The supply of oil is going to stay low

0: the lost territory of Nagorno-Karabakh. Now, with this mandate, he will complete this peace deal with Azerbaijan, which is yet to be signed. And he said that he will continue to pursue what he describes as a balanced politics, maintaining good relations with Russia while pursuing closer ties with the EU.
1: Nigeria has postponed its first evacuation flight for citizens facing anti-immigrant unrest in South Africa because of logistical problems. 270 Nigerians are now scheduled to be repatriated on Wednesday. Ghana has brought home a second group of its citizens. This is the World News from the BBC. French police have taken the singer and actor Patrick Bruel into custody for questioning as part of an investigation into rape allegations made against him. His lawyers say he will cooperate with the investigation and demonstrate his innocence. Here's our Global Affairs reporter, Mimi Swaby.
2: French prosecutors say 13 women have come forward to accuse a singer and actor of sexual assault and rape over a five-year period until 2012. Among the complaints is a prominent presenter who claims she was raped by the singer in 1991 when she was 16 years old. 67-year-old Patrick Bruel rose to fame in the early 1980s. His strong voice and charisma led to a public obsession that became known as Bruel Mania. But now, abuse allegations against him have been making national front-page news. He has cancelled most concerts of his upcoming tour.
1: Officials in the southern Philippines say at least 15 people have been killed by an earthquake which struck off the island of Mindanao. Civil defence officials say more than 120 people were injured. Several countries in the region issued tsunami warnings after the magnitude 7.8 quake struck. Russia now has more than 3,000 people from Africa in its army, according to officials in Ukraine. A BBC correspondent has spoken to some who'd been captured and found almost all saying they'd been tricked into fighting, having travelled to Russia with promises of a job. Moscow insists that fighters from other countries are volunteers. Divers in the Mediterranean Sea have captured rare footage of a great white shark, the largest predatory fish alive today. They're typically found off the shores of South Africa and Australia, but are critically endangered in the Mediterranean. Divers on an environmental mission came close to a huge male great white shark between Sicily and the coast of Tunisia. Scientists hope the sighting will encourage governments to create marine protected areas in Mediterranean waters. BBC News.
3: Hello, I'm Celia Hatton, and this is the newsroom on the BBC World Service. We come to you as the violence across the Middle East is intensifying. The ceasefire between Iran and Israel, which has been in force since April, is on the verge of collapsing. Both countries have been attacking one another with a series of missiles. This began with a barrage of Iranian missiles into northern Israel late on Sunday night. Iran said this was in response to repeated attacks by Israel against Hezbollah in Lebanon. For its part, Israel said it's had to retaliate against Iran-backed Hezbollah firing rockets at northern Israel. And now Israel's also striking back against Iranian attacks, with a series of assaults on targets inside Iran, including a large petrochemical complex. I've been speaking to Siavash Ardalan from BBC Persian about the latest attacks by Israel in the capital, Tehran, and beyond.
4: What we've been hearing has been just limited to news that the air defenses have been activated. We don't know exactly which parts of Tehran have taken a hit after other strikes that Israel carried out hours before in Tehran and the areas surrounding it. Unlike the previous round, Iranians this time have been much more cautious in taking videos and publishing videos of points of impact or where Israel, or in that case the U.S., has struck, very much similar to the discipline showed in Arab countries in the region. But from what we've been hearing, it's not just been Tehran, but other major cities as well, Isfahan, Tabriz. These were not urban areas, but apparently military bases. The only place where it could be considered civilian is Israel's targeting of Iran's petrochemical industry in the city of Mashhad in Khuzestan. Now, that was an area where Iran responded in kind by saying that it targeted the petrochemical installations in the city of Haifa.
3: Now, as we've mentioned, Iran said it got involved after Israel had launched an attack on Hezbollah.

0: Targets inside Lebanon. We know that Israel and Hezbollah have been trading back and forth attacks for weeks now. Why do you think Iran decided to get involved in retaliating in this part of the conflict now? What's Tehran's strategy?
1: Well, there are three answers to this question. The first answer is that Iran had previously warned Israel not to attack Beirut. This is the area where Israel had agreed upon Donald Trump's request not to carry out strikes. And then they did in the area of Zawiya, which is the south of Beirut, a Shiite stronghold. The second answer is that, look at the big picture. Iran has become emboldened. Its perception of its power has completely changed compared to the time prior to U.S. and Israeli attacks. And that just goes to show the narrative that the U.S. has been pushing, that Iran has been weakened, that its armed forces has been decimated, how inaccurate that is, that how much Iran's perceptions of its own strength have changed. So you have a much more stronger, emboldened Iran that is willing to take more risks. And also probably the calculus that went into the thinking and mindset of Iranian decision makers was that, look, we're not getting anywhere with the deal. The U.S. keeps changing its position. We made an agreement in terms of unfreezing Iranian assets and lifting the naval blockade, but the U.S. keeps prevaricating, and President Trump keeps changing his mind. We're having messages go back and forth, while at the same time, Israel is carrying out its attacks in Lebanon when we said that this is part of the overall, you know, deal that Lebanon needs also to be part of that ceasefire agreement. So let's, if we can't, through talks and negotiations, achieve our objectives, then let's just use some force and see what happens.
0: Just in the last few minutes, we've heard Donald Trump call on Iran and Israel to stop shooting. Do you think those words will carry any weight with Tehran?
1: Well, in the first retaliatory attack that Iran carried out, it said that we're done. That's it. And if Israel carries out further attacks against us or Lebanon, then we will respond in kind. So Israel did, and now we're into this cycle again. So I assume if Israel also says that it will stop carrying out attacks, maybe Iran would also commit itself to a ceasefire. But what we've heard from IDF is that this operation, that they call, will take days to complete.
0: Siavash Ardalan. President Trump explicitly asked Israel not to retaliate. So I asked our correspondent in Jerusalem, Yolan Now, whether Israel's decision to go ahead and launch missiles at Iran wasn't risky for Prime Minister Benjamin Netanyahu.
2: Certainly that is the narrative. And just hours before Israel hit Iran, we understand that Donald Trump spoke to Benjamin Netanyahu, reportedly asked him to hold off on these further attacks. And, you know, this all coming, of course, as President Trump has been trying to secure a ceasefire deal with Iran, and there have been repeated delays on that. Donald Trump said to the Financial Times that Benjamin Netanyahu doesn't call the shots. It's not going to have any impact on the deal with Iran. But Iran had said that the US would hold direct responsibility for what it said were Israeli violations of the ceasefire in Lebanon. So there is some sense in which this was all inevitable. There are US officials being quoted in the US media saying, making clear that the US was not involved in the latest Israeli attacks on Iran, at least directly. And yet, as far as the Israelis are concerned, after there were those attacks on citizens in the north of the country, they have made clear that that is a red line for them. They will not accept it. And all different politicians from the opposition and from within the government who are calling for a powerful response to Iran after those rockets were fired by Hezbollah and Iran responded by targeting Israel for the first time in 2 months. And there's one commentator in the media this morning saying Israel, you know, must not blink now. It must ignore any US demands not to retaliate, to sit by. It must not become the doormat of the Middle East.
0: Yolan Nel in Jerusalem. So where does this latest escalation leave the prospect of any peace deal between Iran, Israel and the US? Here's our international editor, Jeremy Bowen.
3: I think what we're seeing is the absolute strategic failure of the war that was launched on the 25th of February. Both Netanyahu and Trump said on that occasion, on that day, that they were confident that this would end really quite quickly in the weakening to the point of collapse of the regime in Tehran. Instead, what's happened is that certainly the indications coming from the regime is that they believe that their use of the weapon of closing the Strait of Hormuz and putting massive economic pressure on the rest of the world, the fact that they are still there and they've ridden out these attacks, that their system designed to be resilient has been resilient, that this has actually emboldened them, that they believe that they are perhaps potentially in a stronger position than they were before. So I think what we're seeing here is the continuation of a conflict or a war which is not going to be easily resolved, and that ultimately there has to be some kind of overall diplomatic political agreement, because it doesn't look as if there is any kind of military solution to all of this. But, you know, try telling that to the protagonists.
0: Jeremy Bowen speaking there. And if you want to track the latest on this story, the BBC News website is running a live page updated just within the last 10 minutes with the headline that Donald Trump has told Israel and Iran to stop shooting after the first strikes on each other since April. Next, let's go to North Korea's capital and the sounds of China's leader Xi Jinping being welcomed as he enters Kim Il-sung Square right in the heart of Pyongyang. Mr. Xi has arrived for a two-day visit. It's his first visit to see his neighbor in 7 years. The two countries have a long history, often describing their relationship as forged in blood. That's a reference to the Korean War, which happened more than seven decades ago when China had just gone through its communist revolution. But in the last few years, things have changed. North Korea is now developing close and very lucrative ties with Russia. And Pyongyang is also a growing military power. Xi's visit is happening just after North Korea unveiled a new nuclear material facility last week. North Korea's Kim Jong-un has been calling for an exponential expansion of the country's nuclear arsenal. Our Seoul correspondent Jake Kwan told us more.
4: I think Xi Jinping is seeing how North Korea, this traditional ally and probably, you know, very much one of its closest ally, starting to leave China's sphere of influence. We saw Pyongyang getting really chummy with Moscow. We saw Kim Jong-un sending thousands of troops to Ukraine war. And there were more and more kind of trade in oil, fuel, and other supply weapons between those two countries. And for China, North Korea is both a buffer state and it's also a bit of a burden. They want to keep a close control, close leash on Pyongyang. So when North Korea start deciding things for their own, and also when they step up weapons tests, for example, what they're afraid of is a scenario where America and other Western countries start stepping up an arms race in Asia and bringing more and more troops or strategic weapons to China's neighborhood. So what Xi Jinping wants to do is to affirm that, again, North Korea is within their power, and North Korea is one of its closest allies, and they still have full control over North Korea.
0: Jake, you mentioned North Korea's military ambitions. You're speaking to me from just over the border in South Korea. Is the region really looking at North Korea as a de facto nuclear state now?
4: Well, here's the thing. I think when you speak to a lot of experts, a lot of them have been calling for a more sober look at the situation. North Korea has been saying for years now that their nuclear weapons is not going away. We just heard last week Kim Jong-un saying that their nuclear weapons making capability is double the efficiency from years ago. Yesterday, Kim Jong-un's sister, Kim Yo-jong, said that they're never, ever giving up nuclear weapons, just on the eve of Xi Jinping coming to visit the country. So a lot of people are very skeptical whether North Korea could ever be, you know, pushed to give up on their nuclear weapons. And this is actually one of the things that we're watching in Xi Jinping's visit. Will he say something about North Korea's nuclear weapons program, which is something that China previously opposed?
0: And how much does North Korea rely on China for support now?
4: Well, for North Korea, China has always been a lifeline. Trade with China is a good 80-90% of North Korea's economy. And it really is depending hugely on China for investment or technology, smartphones, you name it. A lot of things come through the northern border. So for North Korea, China is an ally that they cannot lose.
0: The BBC's Jake Kwan in Seoul. You're listening to The Newsroom on the BBC World Service. In Armenia, the Prime Minister Nikol Pashinyan's party has won the parliamentary election with just under 50% of the vote. The pro-Russian opposition party scored around 23%. The election was seen as a test of support over the Prime Minister's push to turn away from its traditional ally, Moscow, and deepen ties with the West. Mr. Pashinyan told reporters the Armenian people had voted for prosperity and regional cooperation.
5: We will continue the course of rapprochement with the West, but we will also continue our participation and membership in the Eurasian Economic Union. We will develop our relations with Russia and with other countries of the Eurasian Economic Union.
0: Our correspondent Rehan Dimitri is in Armenia's capital, Yerevan. She told us more about Nikol Pashinyan's victory and what it meant for the country.
6: He's been campaigning on this issue of lasting peace. It's one of his main objectives to complete the peace deal with neighboring Azerbaijan and continue on this path of seeking closer ties with the EU. And as we just heard, he says that he will continue to balance, have this balanced kind of foreign policy, trying to keep ties with Russia and seek closer ties with the EU. The question is, of course, whether or not he will succeed in doing so. Here in Yerevan this morning, Celia, I've been walking around trying to talk to people. I would say that there is no sense of excitement among the voters, particularly young voters, and I'm trying to really understand why. Because they're saying that they kind of had enough of this prime minister. He's been in power since 2018, and I'm not getting a sense of optimism for another 5 years of Nikol Pashinyan. And people are saying that to the outside world, they don't see his other side, which Armenians see here, and that is being an impulsive kind of politician who's been threatening a number of times to arrest his opponents. So I think the results of these elections are still sinking in. People are trying to process. But at the same time, of course, the nearly 50% that he got, according to the Central Election Commission, and yet this is not the final figure, is a significant number.
0: Rehan, the result's quite interesting, isn't it? I mean, there were a lot of concerns about Russian interference ahead of this election. What does this result tell us about that threat?
6: Well, the main rival for Nikol Pashinyan, the Russian-Armenian billionaire, Samvel Karapetyan, who has so much property and shopping malls in Russia, his strong Armenia party came second, according to the results that we have at this stage, with 23% of the vote. So his party is definitely entering parliament. And overnight, he was making comments saying that there was so much pressure on their party from the governing party, saying that at least 70 people were arrested in the run-up to the Sunday election.
0: Rehan Dimitri in Armenia. Well, staying in the region, let's focus on Russia's war on Ukraine for a moment. Both sides have recruited military personnel from all over the world to fight on the front lines. But now it's emerging the number of African soldiers joining up on the Russian side could be far higher than previously thought. The Ukrainian government says nearly 3,000 African fighters have been recruited by Moscow and more than 300 have been killed on the battlefield. They were lured in by promises of high salaries, jobs, or even Russian citizenship. The BBC's Sami Awami gained rare access to a prisoner of war facility in western Ukraine.
7: I'm in a dining room and the prisoners are having lunch. They have bread, they have soup, porridge sprinkled with some meat on top of it, I see.
8: Access to this camp is tightly controlled. The media is invited here every month as part of Ukraine's effort to show the world it is complying with international standards on prisoners of war.
7: So we've been invited to try their food here and see for ourselves that it's actually good, but I guess we're going to find out.
9: It's not bad, actually.
8: The message is reinforced in the health center, which is equipped with modern machines such as X-ray and dental machines. Inside, I meet Lud Beverly, a former soldier from the Republic of the Congo. He spent 7 years in Russia and speaks fluent Russian.
10: I was at the training center for foreign military personnel for the Naval Polytechnic Institute in Russia.
8: From the food to the healthcare, the facility can feel almost ordinary, but nothing about it is. It holds captured fighters from across the world. 1 in 8 of the men here are from Africa.
11: That's why sometimes I didn't interview.
8: Among them, Richard Kano from Sierra Leone. He said he thought he was going to work as a security guard.
11: I've worked in the military itself for over 17 years, and my salary is not up to $100. So then someone is offering me about $15,000. Immediately I accepted contact.
8: But he still has hope of a better life, just not back home.
12: If you are released here and you're given an option or a chance to choose whether to go to Russia or go back to Sierra Leone, where would you go?
11: I would 100% choose to go back to Russia.
12: Why?
11: I have identity. I'm a Russian. I signed contract for Russian and I want to go back to Russia.
8: Richard says he did not choose to join the Russian army. He believed he was signing a contract for a security job only to find himself in a military camp. Russia is widely accused of launching an unprovoked invasion of Ukraine, a claim the Kremlin rejects, arguing it acted to protect Russian-speaking populations and counter what it describes as expanding security threats from NATO.
13: Hello.
14: Yeah, good day, sir.
8: I went to visit Richard's family in Freetown, and the reality he left behind is clear.
14: Well, I'm very up because he's thinking about me.
8: His daughter, Elsie, lives with her mother and two younger sisters in a cramped makeshift home of corrugated iron and scrap metal. It's about 2 by 2 meters.
14: They are fighting for me to have a better life.
13: When I spoke to your dad, he also said that he would like to go back to Russia. How do you feel about that?
14: That's okay, because he hasn't achieved his dream yet. It's best that he stayed in Russia to achieve his dream than returning back to Sierra Leone.
8: That sentiment echoes across the camp. Not necessarily a desire to fight again, but a sense that home is no longer an option. 23-year-old Willie Macharia is from Kenya.
15: I don't know how long it will take, but I know that one day, I'll go back to Russia.
8: And yet, Ukraine's Foreign Minister Andrei Sybiha does not see the African prisoners of war as enemies.
16: They are the victims of these illegal Russian activities, illegal Russian propaganda. Sometimes they were invited to study in Russia, and then suddenly they appear on the battlefield.
8: For now, they wait and remain trapped in a war that is not theirs and facing home countries that are either hesitant or unwilling to try to bring them back.
0: Sami Awami reporting from Ukraine. Adding to this, the Kenyan government said in March it had agreed with Russia that Kenyans would no longer be eligible to be enlisted. After interviewing the prisoners of war for this report, the BBC asked the Congolese government if it had engaged with Ukraine over its POWs and received no reply. We also put the same question to the Sierra Leonean government. We received no response. Zimbabwe has evacuated over 70 of its citizens from South Africa, becoming the latest African nation to repatriate people over fears of anti-African migrant violence. It comes as South African President Cyril Ramaphosa announced measures to stem illegal migration. He warned South Africans not to take the law into their own hands. The BBC's Shingai Nyoka reports from Harare.
17: Over 70 Zimbabwean migrants arrived in the border town of Beitbridge on a chartered bus. Some families with their young children said they fled the western Cape town of Mossel Bay, fearing for their safety. It followed violent attacks there, where dozens of shacks were set on fire. The police have not yet linked the violence to anti-migrant sentiment. Tensions have been rising in South Africa ahead of one group's June 30 deadline for illegal migrants to leave the country. Ghana has already airlifted hundreds of its citizens as several other countries prepare to evacuate those seeking to return home.
0: Shingai Nyoka. And last on the newsroom, divers have filmed rare underwater footage of a great white shark swimming in the Mediterranean Sea. Swimmers shouldn't worry, though. Conservationists hope this spotting will encourage protection efforts for the species, as Helen Briggs reports.
18: The great white shark is the largest predatory fish alive today, known for its streamlined grey body, highly tuned senses and speed. They're typically found off the shores of South Africa and Australia, but a different population has lived in the Mediterranean for 500,000 years or more. This top predator is critically endangered in the Med and sightings are very rare. Dirk Remmens was diving to a wreck between Sicily and the Tunisian coast to clear lost fishing nets when he came close to the huge great white. He says he was astonished.
19: We, as a team of three, saw this huge shark, swam away, turned around, came back towards us. And in fact, my fingers were trembling when I was trying to get the camera operating. But on the other hand, I think my biggest fear was that I couldn't get the camera running.
18: He says people shouldn't be afraid because the shark was many miles offshore. And scientists hope the sighting will encourage governments to create marine protected areas in Mediterranean waters to protect sharks, rays and other dwindling species.
0: And you can see Dirk Remmers' footage of the shark on the BBC News website. You've been listening to The Newsroom with me, Celia Hatton. Before we go, our main news. President Trump's demanded Iran and Israel stop shooting immediately after the two states began attacking each other for the first time since April. Thanks for listening.
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22: This is the BBC World Service, and after the news, the global story. North Korea's leader Kim Jong-un has announced plans for an exponential expansion of his country's nuclear arsenal. He said his country is already able to produce more than double the weapons-grade nuclear material it could 5 years ago. While much of Washington and the world has been focused on Iran's nuclear capability, North Korea has steadily been growing its atomic arsenal. For more, join me, Asma Khalid, in 2 minutes.
23: BBC News with Charles Carroll. President Trump has called for Israel and Iran to stop shooting immediately after the two countries began attacking each other for the first time since April. He made his demand shortly after massive explosions were heard in Tehran. Iranian state media say the country's air defences shot down a drone. Earlier, Iran had said that it was beginning a week of continuous strikes in response, it said, to repeated violations by Israel of the ceasefire in Lebanon. Crude oil prices have jumped in response to the latest attacks in the Middle East. Brent crude rose by more than 5% to just under $100 a barrel. In Armenia, the party of Prime Minister Nikol Pashinyan has won crucial parliamentary elections with about 50% of the vote. The vote on Sunday was Armenia's first general election since a crushing military defeat by Azerbaijan in 2023. Officials in the southern Philippines say at least 15 people have been killed by an earthquake which struck off the island of Mindanao. Civil defence officials say more than 120 people were injured. The head of the World Health Organization is visiting Uganda, where an Ebola outbreak has killed 2 people after spreading from the neighbouring Democratic Republic of Congo. Tedros Adhanom Ghebreyesus praised Uganda for what he called a prompt and capable response to the virus. French police have taken the singer and actor Patrick Bruel into custody as part of an investigation into rape allegations against him. The 67-year-old has cancelled most concerts of his coming tour. And divers in the Mediterranean Sea have captured rare footage of a great white shark. Scientists hope the sighting will encourage governments to create marine protected areas for the sharks in Mediterranean waters where they are critically endangered. Great white sharks are typically found off the shores of South Africa and Australia. And that's the latest BBC News.
22: Before we dive into today's show, we want to tell you all about something exciting that we are cooking up for later this week, tied to the launch of the World Cup. We're calling up an expert to answer all of your unanswered questions about the big soccer tournament.
1: Or the big football tournament, potentially, depending on where you are. We want to hear from you. 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We'll be delighted to hear from you.
22: Now, you generally don't hear a whole lot of news from North Korea. It's considered a hermit kingdom, closed off to reporters, tourists, much of the world.
1: But the other day, the country's state news agency released some photos showing Kim Jong-un inspecting a new nuclear weapons facility at an undisclosed location.
22: The reports say Kim called for an exponential expansion of North Korea's atomic arsenal. He said his country's capacity to produce weapons-grade nuclear material was already more than double where it was 5 years ago.
1: While Washington's been focused on the possibility that Iran could get the bomb, has the world been paying too little attention to a country that already has nuclear weapons?
22: You're probably going to hear quite a few headlines about North Korea in the next few days. It's not just the nuclear weapons. The Chinese leader Xi Jinping is visiting Pyongyang this week in another sign that North Korea is a player to be taken seriously. From the BBC, I'm Asma Khalid.
1: And I'm Tristan Redman. And today on The Global Story, why is North Korea going even more nuclear?
2: I'm Celia Hatton. I'm a longtime China-Asia foreign correspondent turned on-air analyst for the BBC. But I also host the Newsroom program and the Global News podcast, which is the sister podcast to The Global Story.
22: Our sister podcast.
1: Welcome, Celia. It's so great to have you back on the show again. North Korea has not always been painted in the most serious of lights in the West over the last few decades. What do you make as a Korea watcher of the way in which North Korea is portrayed?
2: I started covering North Korea when I first moved to China back in 2001. You had to, because a lot of the organizations who worked in North Korea were actually based in Beijing at the time. And so they would hold their press conferences in Beijing. It wasn't that unusual also to maybe go to the North Korean border to interview people who had just crossed between China and North Korea at the time. It was quite porous. And again, North Korea was also, as you said, in pop culture, in Western pop culture. Kim Jong-un's father, Kim Jong-il, was the man who was kind of portrayed in that spoof comedy, Team America World Police.
1: That's the one.
2: Yes. Oh.
3: Mr. Il, I was supposed to be allowed to inspect your palace today, and your guards won't let me into certain areas.
4: Hans, we've been through this a dozen times. I don't have any weapons of mass destruction, okay, Hans?
2: To be honest, I don't think it would be made today because a big part of the Kim Jong-il character, he's portrayed as the supervillain in this film, is that he's not really that threatening. He's a bit silly. He's a bit eccentric. And a lot of the other reporting around that time was also obsessed with his eccentricities. So this is a man who was known to be a film buff. He actually apparently watched Team America and was so enraged by it. He tried to get it banned
1: in
2: a lot of parts of the world. Yeah, that's thought to be. He's also, at the time, it was well reported, he had the world's largest collection of Daffy Duck memorabilia. Apparently he's a Daffy Duck obsessive. Yeah.
1: Are you taking us for a ride on this one?
2: No,
1: how did this happen?
2: Really not. I'm really not. You can look it up yourself. It was
22: that
2: Daffy.
22: Is so
2: it was
22: random.
2: Daffy.
22: So random.
2: Right?
22: We've talked a bit about how North Korea was viewed in the early 2000s as this eccentric country. Some in the West didn't take any of its threats particularly seriously. Particularly, I will say, when it comes to nuclear weapons, I want to understand what the conversations were like at that time, because my understanding is this was also the time period in which North Korea did develop a nuclear weapon, is that right?
2: They were trying to develop a nuclear weapon. They hadn't gotten to that point yet, but they had a nuclear program. It was all very covert at the time, but they weren't making a secret of the fact that they were considering the idea very heavily, and they were trying to enrich uranium, the material that you need in order to develop a weapon. So they weren't trying to cover up that fact. And so a lot of effort went into a process called the six-party talks. I'm going to describe something to you that sounds almost ridiculous now, but it was a process that went on for years, and I used to cover it for years because it would kind of convene every year or two.
5: In a flurry of diplomatic activity in recent months to jumpstart those talks, the long-stalled six-party nuclear talks.
2: And it was six countries, so we had North Korea, South Korea, Japan, Russia, China, and the United States, all sitting around a table, really trying to convince North Korea to give up its nuclear ambitions.
6: We have raised the issue on the overall question of proliferation and the need to do something about proliferation.
7: Six-party talks cannot substitute for action by North Korea to cease its destabilizing actions on the Korean Peninsula.
2: Five of them agreed that North Korea should denuclearize, and in return, North Korea would be allowed to develop. They would drop sanctions on North Korea.
5: North Korea, however, is refusing to make any concessions on its nuclear program.
6: But we don't have an agreement on what constitutes disabling yet.
2: But those talks ultimately went nowhere because North Korea never trusted the idea that it was a good idea for them to give up their nuclear ambitions.
18: Why did they want a nuclear weapon?
2: Because they've always seen nuclear weapons as protection. So for the North Korean regime, the Kim regime, which is now in its third generation, the way to keep their regime safe, the way to stop any invasion by South Korea, to stop any attacks by the United States, those were always the two enemies that they cited again and again. The way to prevent that was to arm themselves to the teeth.
1: So they did arguably then arm themselves to the teeth because they successfully tested a nuclear weapon, which was the thing that the global community had been trying to stop them from doing. What was your reaction when that happened?
2: That was a moment of pure shock.
1: In 2006, right?
2: Yeah, I mean, because their language has always been quite bombastic and quite threatening. But there's one thing to kind of say those words, there's another thing to actually test a weapon. So I remember that was a moment where we thought, oof, okay, we're really getting away from the talk of Daffy Duck collections and Team America. Now we're getting into real weapons tests. And the international community reacted with the same amount of shock. That's the moment when we saw the UN really panic, I think. And that's when UN sanctions went into place on North Korea, much more heavy-handed sanctions than we'd seen before. That's when the United States placed quite heavy-handed sanctions. And I think also there was a lot of alarm in Beijing at the time. You know, Big Brother wasn't so happy. You know, we have to remember, China prizes stability.
9: Speaking of China, Xi Jinping, China's president, is visiting North Korea this week. And this is his first visit to the country since 2019. Why is this relationship so important?
2: This is a relationship between two countries who share a border. They're also politically longtime allies. They're both communist states, whether we can debate what that term actually means. But historically, when the Soviet Union crumbled, in a way, they kind of clung closer to each other. And I think China was always quite happy that it had North Korea just on the other side of the border, a country that served as sort of a buffer as well. While South Korea was a developing democracy and has now turned into quite a wealthy country that's aligned with the United States.
18: Yes,
2: exactly. If the United States wanted to put troops, and it has, into South Korea, it has a huge base there. You know, I think China's always been pleased that it has North Korea, its ally, to prevent any U.S. troops coming right up to the Chinese border. So it's always served that purpose. You know, there was a time it was described by Mao Zedong, China's communist revolutionary leader, that China and North Korea were as close as lips and teeth. So they really were rather descriptive, but we also have to, I was about to say they were like brothers, but we have to always remember that China is the big brother in this relationship in so many ways.
1: They are at a very different place economically. China is, you know, a very fast developing economic superpower. North Korea, as you mentioned, is very poor. Would China like North Korea to be more economically developed, ideally?
2: I think you can see people argue both sides of it. There are some people who would argue that it's done China quite well for North Korea to be quite subservient, quite dependent on Chinese aid for quite some time. You know, China has been giving North Korea food and fuel aid. Up to some estimates say around 95% of their food and fuel aid for years now. And so North Korea is really economically dependent on China. Does China want North Korea to strike out on its own a little bit more? Probably, you know, but I think China values stability when it comes to North Korea. They might not like the regime that's in place there, but ultimately, they just want North Korea to stay in place. They do not want that regime to crumble. They don't want a huge refugee crisis. They don't want the 23 million North Koreans to be flooding into China if the regime ever fell. And so when it comes to North Korea, they're just happy to keep North Korea going, and they'll do a lot to make sure that happens.
10: So after North Korea tests a nuclear weapon and the world is then aware that it has this capability, if we fast forward to when Donald Trump enters the White House, President Obama reportedly warned Donald Trump during the transition period that North Korea was the biggest problem that he would face. So then you see Donald Trump in his first term enter the White House, and he repeatedly tries to engage North Korea. What did you make, Celia, of those meetings?
2: I think those meetings were framed by a sense of spectacle. Both men involved in those summits, Donald Trump, Kim Jong-un, both of them like a photo op. Both of them really prize the visual aspects of having this high-profile summit. So we had the first summit in Singapore, you know, this glittering city.
10: I remember, a lot was
2: promised at that meeting. You know, those men were smiling. And I remember American analysts I was speaking to at the time, military analysts, they were amazed at how well that meeting went and how open the North Koreans seemed to be. But there was also a question mark after that first summit, because a lot had been kind of promised about friendship and the path forward, but we didn't see a lot of concrete evidence. Fast forward to a year after that, there was another meeting in Vietnam in Hanoi. And we know that the United States wanted the North Koreans to give up their nuclear weapons and to make real strides to shutter their nuclear weapons program. And Donald Trump really kind of put a lot on the line to say that he was the one who would strike this deal.
11: We want denuclearization, and I think he'll have a country that will set a lot of records for speed in terms of an economy.
2: Forget this whole six-party talks business with all these other players involved. He would be the one to sit at a negotiating table and get this deal done.
10: Yeah, I mean, I remember Trump entered North Korea, North Korean territory.
12: We went and met at the line, and in meeting at the line, I said, would you like me to come across? He said, I would be so honored.
2: That's right. Later that year, he even stepped onto North Korean territory, the first U.S. president to ever set foot in North Korea.
12: I didn't really expect it, so I just want to thank you.
2: At one point, the Trump administration even made a video.
13: 7 billion people inhabit planet Earth. Of those alive today, only a small number will leave a lasting impact.
2: To show Kim Jong-un and his inner circle, you know, this is what North Korea could look like if allowed us to help you develop.
13: Will this leader choose to advance his country and be part of a new world? Be the hero of his people? Will he shake the hand of peace?
2: It was this kind of PR dream.
13: Featuring President Donald Trump and Chairman Kim Jong-un.
2: Tall buildings and trains and springtime flowers, and it just did look like this idyllic place.
13: One moment, one choice. What if? The future remains to be written.
2: I mean, ultimately it didn't work, but I wish I could have been in that room when that video was first shown, and just to kind of even get in the head of Kim Jong-un. You know, what was he thinking when he was watching this video? I mean, I guess we can assume that he didn't quite believe what it was promising.
10: I mean, ultimately, those talks failed, right? And so what happened then to North Korea's nuclear program from there and its willingness to engage in any diplomatic talks with any Western nations about this?
2: So not long after Donald Trump set foot in North Korea, the COVID outbreak first began. We have to remember that North Korea shut its borders, sealed itself off from the rest of the world, including China, big brother, In January 2020, it was the first country to shut itself off. It had arguably the world's most extreme COVID lockdown, and that lockdown lasted until the middle of 2023. So it shut its borders to trade. It said no to, frankly, even from China, a lot of COVID aid until for a couple of years. And for a long time maintained that there was absolutely no COVID in North Korea, which to a certain extent may have been possible for a while. But it was a really extreme time. Its economy just collapsed, really. And the BBC has pretty good reporting from that time to indicate that there were people who died of starvation. It was a dark, dark time. So that's what happened inside North Korea. At the same time, though, moving to 2021, North Korea really made a pivotal decision. They published a report. It was a military plan, a five-year plan. And that plan showed that they had made a decision to double down on the development of nuclear weapons, to modernize their military. That's the moment. Whether Kim Jong-un had a lot of time to reflect while his country was in this extreme COVID lockdown, they really became the hermit kingdom. He really clearly made a plan to ditch the Donald Trump promise and to move towards what his country, his father, his grandfather had been planning for quite some time, and to move towards it with real gusto. So right when Kim Jong-un had made this major military decision to push forward with nuclear weapons, something else was happening really close with another North Korean ally, Russia. Russia had just invaded Ukraine and made its own big military decision. And
1: so at this point, we're in February 2022.
2: February 2022. Yeah. Mm-hmm. Exactly. Not that many months after that invasion, Kim Jong-un writes a letter to Vladimir Putin, the leader of Russia. And in this letter, he proposes that the two countries engage in strategic and tactical cooperation. Mm-hmm. Okay, so the letter was sent.
10: What does that mean?
2: Huh. Well, okay. Then the two men meet at quite a significant summit at a Russian cosmodrome, a space base where satellites are launched. And both men just look, I think, thrilled to be there. There's big smiles. They're really trying to show the world that they are treating each other as equals almost. And they're really showing each other things. And they're engaged in deep discussion. This was a turning point for these two men. And not long after this summit, there was a transfer of weapons from North Korea. Satellite footage shows that. And we can also see satellite footage of iron ore and petroleum being transferred to North Korea. So very, very quickly, the two countries have realized that they can really benefit. And Russia's getting the weapons it needs from North Korea. I mean, low-grade bullets and armament.
1: That's extraordinary in the sense that Russia is very many times bigger than North Korea, that it should be leaning on its much smaller neighbor for military support.
2: I think that Russia was in a place at the time where it had entered into a war that maybe it hadn't quite bargained for. And it was looking anywhere it could for allies, for support. Russia was facing heavy sanctions at the time. And frankly, it looked good for both men to be able to show that they were engaging with another world leader. Trade between the two countries just absolutely boomed. It was up ninefold between 2022 and 2023, and up another 54% the year after. And so they really turned to each other. We know that the Russians have given the North Koreans technological support for military satellites to develop nuclear-powered submarines, to develop more advanced missiles. And so really, at a time when both countries were at a low point, they really found a very close ally on each other.
10: So you've been describing a situation, Celia, in which Russia and North Korea, as you say, cozied up to one another. And that makes me wonder, well, where does that leave China? China and North Korea had a long historical friendship. And as we have said, Xi Jinping is in North Korea. Why is it significant that he is heading there now?
2: China has been watching this blossoming of friendship between Russia and North Korea with eagle eyes. And you might think that, oh, you know, two countries that China has very good relationships with should be seen as a good thing to China. Why would you not want your friends to develop a closer friendship? But it's actually quite complicated for China. On the one hand, North Korea was really looking to be in quite a shaky place during the COVID years. You know, in 2023, we thought that around 45% of the North Korean population was severely undernourished. There were real concerns that it was tipping towards...
10: 45%, Celia.
2: Yeah, absolutely. There were real concerns it was tipping towards a major famine. That's not something China would want. But at the same time, as North Korea becomes a de facto nuclear state, that heightens Chinese anxieties about what could happen in the rest of the region. China can see that Japan and South Korea, both countries that are very wealthy, both countries that have U.S. military bases on their soil, well, those countries have both been looking at what's happening in North Korea with a lot of alarm.
10: And China doesn't want Japan and South Korea, you're saying, to have nuclear weapons.
2: No, they're really worried about an arms race. And that doesn't equal stability. China's also really worried that Vladimir Putin and Kim Jong-un have this bromance going on. And they've actually even kind of put it in writing. In 2024, they signed a mutual defense pact, meaning that if one of them is in trouble militarily, the other one will come to their aid. And that's a real worry. Beijing does not want that. That does not equal stability. And in fact, we have seen North Korea really commit to Russia. They've sent troops to fight on the front lines on the war in Ukraine. And in fact, just recently, Kim Jong-un was praising soldiers who killed themselves on the front line instead of being captured by the Ukrainians. North Korea has gone to great lengths to solidify its relationship with Russia. And that's a worry for China. So I think that Xi Jinping is interested in speaking with the North Koreans almost to remind Pyongyang, remind Kim Jong-un that they are the ones that pay the North Koreans' bills, that they are the ones who are the big dog in the region.
1: So to borrow the lips and teeth analogy, Russia got in between the lips and teeth, and Xi Jinping's trip to Pyongyang is an attempt to bring the lips and teeth back closer together again?
2: Okay, can we drag this analogy out too far? But okay, say
1: that's what
2: that...
1: we do.
2: Okay, so Russia are kind of like the temporary teenage braces that have gone on between the lips and teeth.
10: Ooh.
2: But actually, that kind of leads us into this concern. It's almost like
1: the Russian retainer.
10: Well, they don't want them to be the retainer because then you stick around for way too long, right?
2: Well, yeah, but there's also this thought that actually the North Koreans might need to think twice, because what happens if the war in Ukraine comes to an end? I think that's something that China might also want to remind North Korea, that China has been an ally of North Korea for decades. But, you know, this object that got between the lips and teeth, well, maybe it's not going to be around forever.
1: How risky is North Korea in the current global context? How worried should we be?
2: I think there is a concern that North Korea has always been willing to engage in criminal activity. A sizable portion of their economic activity every year comes from crypto heists and cyber heists. That concern has been whispered many times in back rooms in Beijing, that if China pulls the plug on North Korea, that North Korea would then turn to selling its nuclear weapons on the black market, that it would be willing to share its weapons. And so that is a worry. I do think that's a major concern.
10: Celia, this conversation about North Korea being, as you said, a de facto nuclear state is really, really interesting to me because it is happening in the broader global context in which we have seen the United States start a war with Iran. And the justification we hear from the Trump administration, it's multifaceted, but we've largely heard them talk about the fact that they want to eradicate Iran's nuclear program. We've also heard officials say that they want to destroy Iran's ballistic missile program. And Donald Trump, as we've said, during his first term, was really focused on, it seemed, to some degree, trying to denuclearize North Korea. That does not seem to be a priority of his now in his second term.
8: North Korea test launched missiles this morning. What's your reaction to that?
10: In fact, he was asked on Air Force One about North Korea testing a missile several months back.
14: He's been launching missiles for decades, right? Just another missile that was launched. I always had a very good relationship with him. So, you know, at some point...
10: He seemed very nonchalant about it, says that they've been doing this for decades. Why, in your sense, is he not concerned by North Korea's missile program?
2: I think because North Korea is a de facto nuclear state. North Korea has, we think, around 60 nuclear warheads now, and they have the capability to develop around 6 or 7 additional warheads every year. They're consistently, with Russian help, modernizing their military. It's still existing under the weight of UN sanctions and US sanctions, but by acknowledging the fact that North Korea is a nuclear state, is also, you would have to then acknowledge that diplomacy failed in that regard. And I think by highlighting that as well, well, surely countries around the world will look at the North Korean example and think, well, they made the right choice. If you were part of the leadership in Tehran, would you be looking at North Korea as well and wondering if that's the way to go? But yeah, every time I hear Donald Trump say that Iran should never be allowed to have a nuclear weapon, I think about the North Korean example.
10: Celia, it's always good to have you on The Global Story. Thanks for joining us.
1: Please come back again soon, Celia.
2: I will. It's always good to talk to you guys. Thank you.
1: That was Celia Hatton, host of our sister show, the BBC's Global News podcast, and also The Newsroom on BBC World Service.
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1: And that's it from us for today. Thanks so much for listening. We'll be back again tomorrow. Cheerio.
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16: Morning. Israel has struck a Beirut suburb, ending a U.S. brokered ceasefire between Israel and Lebanon, renewed just last week. So how do Sunday's airstrikes complicate the peace process between the U.S. and Iran? It's Morning Edition from NPR News. After losing multiple lawsuits, President Trump is abandoning his makeover of the Kennedy Center. I'm A. Martinez.
17: And I'm Michelle Martin. We talk with a former curator about the future of the performing arts complex after a tumultuous year. We're also asking, do political scandals matter anymore? Plus, the winners of this year's Tony Awards. It is Monday, June 8th. On this day in 1949, George Orwell's dystopian novel 1984 was published in the United States with its ominous message that who controls the past controls the future, and who controls the present controls the past. News is next.
19: Live from NPR News in Washington, I'm Korva Coleman. Israel and Iran have both fired ballistic missiles. It's the first such exchange between the bitter rivals since a Mideast ceasefire was declared. As NPR's Greg Myrie reports, this marks a major escalation that risks a return to a full-scale regional war.
24: Iran unleashed a barrage of missiles at Israeli military air bases that began late Sunday night. Israel says it shot down all the incoming fire and no injuries or damage was reported. Early Monday morning, dozens of Israeli warplanes took part in bombing Iranian air defenses in the western and central parts of the country. This is according to the Israeli military. President Trump said on Truth Social that Israel and Iran must immediately stop shooting, but it was not clear whether they would heed his call. The latest attacks mark the most serious threat to the Middle East truce declared 2 months ago. Greg Myrie, NPR News, Tel Aviv.
19: Trump added more online comments last hour. He claimed both Israel and Iran are looking to do a, quote, immediate ceasefire. He says final negotiations are proceeding. The U.S. military is blockading Iranian ports. Trump says that will remain until a final deal is reached. Trump walked out of an interview yesterday with NBC News. The moderator of NBC's Meet the Press repeatedly questioned him about a controversial fund to pay people Trump claims were improperly targeted by the government. Trump also repeated several false claims about elections. NPR's Franco Ordonez says critics fear the fund will give money to people who attacked police defending the U.S. Capitol on January 6th.
0: Now, a lot of Republican lawmakers are concerned about the political implications. I mean, so much so that Trump's own attorney general tried to assure them that the fund was going away. But in the interview, Trump made very clear that he's not given up on the idea.
19: NPR's Franco Ordonez reporting. Jury selection starts today in Los Angeles in a federal trial. It's for the suspect accused of setting what turned into the deadly Palisades fire last year. Steve Futterman reports.
3: Jonathan Rinderknecht is charged with intentionally starting a different fire. The

0: in Los Angeles.
1: Meanwhile, the nearby Eaton fire, at the same time in the same area, killed 19 people. This is NPR. The U.S. Geological Survey says a powerful earthquake with a magnitude of 7.8 struck off the southern coast of the Philippines today. At least 32 people have been killed. The presidential election in Peru is too close to call. More than 90% of the ballots have been counted. Conservative Keiko Fujimori leads by a little more than 100,000 votes out of the millions of ballots cast. She's the daughter of a former authoritarian leader, and she's facing leftist Roberto Sanchez, a formerly jailed leader who once attempted a coup. And Pierre's Carrie Kahn reports.
2: 27-year-old Ricardo Urrecalla says he's used to having bad choices when it comes to voting in Peru. He voted for the leftist Roberto Sanchez, not because he totally backs the current lawmaker, but he says voting for Keiko Fujimori, the daughter of former hardline president Alberto Fujimori, would be a step backward toward dictatorship.
3: Se hagan para el bien de todos, no para el bien de ciertos puntos.
2: We need decisions for the good of everyone and not for just a few connected people. Peru has seen at least 10 presidents win elections, be removed or resigned or jailed, with none having completed a full term since 2016. If Fujimori prevails as president, she'll be the latest in a string of wins for the right in Latin America. Carrie Kahn, NPR News.
1: The National Hurricane Center says Tropical Storm Boris is off Mexico's southern Pacific coast. It's expected to bring very heavy rainfall when it makes landfall later today. I'm Corva Coleman, NPR News in Washington.
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10: It's Morning Edition from NPR News. I'm Michelle Martin in Washington, D.C.
11: And I'm A. Martinez in Culver City, California. Israeli strikes in Lebanon and Iran and Iranian attacks on Israel are threatening to plunge the Middle East back into an all-out war.
10: Iran launched rounds of missiles toward Israel, and Israel struck central and western Iran early Monday following an Israeli attack on Hezbollah targets in the Lebanese capital. This morning, President Trump posted on social media that Israel and Iran must, quote, immediately stop shooting, unquote.
11: NPR's Jane Arraf joins us from Beirut. Jane, there was supposed to be a ceasefire. Now what we have is a lot of fast-moving military developments.
12: Absolutely. There were sirens sounding in Israel this morning after attacks both by Yemen's Houthi rebels, which are Iranian allies, and Iranian missiles being launched. Iran said it targeted two Israeli military bases. It said in retaliation for Israeli strikes on Iranian radar sites. And Israel said it hit an Iranian petrochemical plant. Iran then said it hit an Israeli petrochemical plant in retaliation. And meanwhile, in Lebanon, Israel kept up attacks in the south of the country, including Sunday in the southern city of Tyre.
11: So there's been a U.S. brokered ceasefire in place since April, although there have been

0: sporadic attack. So what prompted this escalation?
1: Well, the background is that this war in Lebanon is part of a wider Iran-U.S. deal. Now, Iran insists on a ceasefire in Lebanon, where Israel has occupied parts of the south and where it's fighting Iran-backed militant group Hezbollah. So Iran warned that it saw any strikes by Israel on the southern suburbs of Beirut, where it has offices, as a red line. And last night, Israel struck an apartment building there, killing two people. Israel retaliated with this wave of strikes.
0: Jane, you've just returned from southern Lebanon this morning. What's happening there?
1: Well, we went to Tyre to see the damage and to see how remaining residents are coping. Israel 2 weeks ago warned almost the entire city, and that's one of Lebanon's biggest cities, to leave along with surrounding villages. It left just the tip of Tyre, a section of the ancient city with a large Christian population, exempt from the warnings. When we were there, we saw some of the destroyed areas, apartment buildings leveled by airstrikes. And in another place, there was an entire block with nothing standing. Those are in neighborhoods that are still under threat. But despite that, some people, many of them elderly or disabled, are still there. They're trying to live in those areas. And as for Tyre itself, a thriving coastal city, there were new airstrikes in the city, other parts of the city, which meant that more people flooded into the old part, displaced families setting up tents on the beach, just outside luxury hotels and fancy restaurants.
0: What are you looking for next, Jane?
1: Well, this could still widen even more. Yemen says it will target Israeli assets in the Red Sea, which would affect the crucial Suez Canal shipping channel. Iran-backed groups in Iraq that the Iraqi government is trying to rein in will also likely join. And the Iranian foreign ministry spokesman says this increases their distrust of the U.S. And President Trump told Fox News on Sunday that Israel had not coordinated the strikes in Lebanon with the U.S. And he said, "I'm not happy about it."
0: As NPR's Jane Arraf from Beirut, thank you very much.
1: Thank you.
2: Randa Sleem is with us now to give us her take on how the exchange of fire between Israel and Iran could impact future peace talks between Washington and Tehran. She leads the Middle East program at the Stimson Center, which is a nonpartisan U.S. think tank. Randa Sleem, thank you so much for joining us once again.
3: Good morning. Good to be with you.
2: So these strikes between Israel and Iran are the first they've exchanged since the ceasefire went into effect since April. You know, this isn't the first time that Israel has attacked targets in Lebanon and near Beirut in response to Hezbollah attacks. Why do you think Tehran decided to retaliate this time?
3: I think there is a wider context, is that there are now ongoing negotiations between Iran and Israel over a memorandum of understanding that will allow eventually the opening of the Strait of Hormuz, and that will lead toward the path of negotiation on Iran nuclear file. And these negotiations are stalled. And so part of this, the timing of the attack by Iran is partly due to putting pressure on the United States, especially the U.S. president, to move forward on the negotiation with about the MOU. But the second factor is that Iran is trying to keep promises it made to its proxy ally Hezbollah in Lebanon when they joined the war on March 2nd in support of Iran and in retaliation for the killing of the late supreme leader. The Hezbollah was promised support by Iran, and until now, this support has not materialized. And there was already some dismay, discontent within Hezbollah and within the supports of Hezbollah that Iran is not keeping up its promise. And in fact, right after the attack by Iran, in which they said they are retaliating against the attack by Israel on southern suburbs, you see a senior Iranian official post promise kept.
2: So do you think that this exchange of fire complicates plans for a final peace deal at this point? I mean, taking your point that you think in part the intention here is to actually pressure toward movement here, does this complicate the plans here? Does it seem likely that all-out war will resume?
3: I mean, it does complicate. Iran from the beginning, you know, during in the prelude to the negotiation for the ceasefire in April, they were insisted and the Pakistani mediator supported them that a ceasefire should cover all fronts. And by meaning, you know, what's happening in the Gulf region between U.S., Israel on one hand and Iran, and also the Hezbollah Israel front. The American administration has been pushing, saying, no, they are not related. Israel is not party to the negotiations between the U.S. and Iran. And what's happening in Lebanon should not be included as part of the negotiation. And that's why they have been pushing for this separate direct negotiation between Israel and Lebanon, which concluded a few days ago, to achieve a ceasefire and to achieve some kind of non-aggression pact in the long term. And Iran is saying no. No, the ceasefire is included, includes Lebanon, includes you know, Hezbollah, and what they are trying to do now is to reinforce these terms of engagement, which they thought were part of the original ceasefire deal they struck with the U.S. on April.
2: What do you think? Do you think a peace deal with Iran can be negotiated without addressing the Israeli-Hezbollah conflict? Can you actually unwind those two?
3: I don't think so. I think now with this attack, now they are linked, and it's going to be hard to separate them. Despite efforts both by the United States and by the Israelis, but also by the Lebanese government. Remember, I mean, Hezbollah entered this war in support of Iran without any kind of coordination with the Lebanese government. And the Lebanese president recently made a CNN interview in which he said, you know, we are responsible for this. We are responsible for negotiating the end to this war between Lebanon and Israel, and that Iran should not be involved in this. And so... But this latest burst, this latest attack, I think, makes it increasingly difficult to delink them going forward.
2: And before we let you go, I only have about 30 seconds here, and I realize that's not enough time, but how much of a gap do you think there is between President Trump and the Israeli Prime Minister Benjamin Netanyahu?
3: You know, it's always hard to tell, you know, who. Well, I mean, I don't know if it is a good cop, bad cop technique, but I think increasingly, as the war protracts, Mr. Trump is getting bored with this war. He wants to end it. And he sees his objectives to end the war are starting to diverge with Mr. Netanyahu's objective of keeping the war on and keeping Israel on a war path. And I think this is where the space or where the gap is going to start now affecting how we engage with this war.
2: That's Rhonda Slim. She's the Middle East Program Lead at the Stimson Center. Ms. Slim, thank you so much for joining us once again.
3: Thank you.
0: Pope Leo XIV made history this morning as the first head of the Roman Catholic Church to address Spain's parliament. The Pope is on his third day of a week-long visit to Spain, Leo's first trip to a European Union country outside Italy. As Megan Williams reports, the visit comes as Spain is divided over migration, corruption scandals, and the Catholic Church's handling of clergy abuse.
4: Pope Leo got a rock star reception on his first European trip outside Italy. Hundreds of thousands of young people packed a Madrid prayer vigil Saturday. Then on Sunday, organizers said more than a million people filled the streets around Cibeles Square for an outdoor mass, waving and pressing forward in the hot sun for a glimpse of Leo standing in his open white Pope mobile. His first message in Spain set the theme of the visit.
5: Invito a todos, por amor a la verdad.
4: He urged people to set aside divisive and polarizing narratives and warned leaders against fanning the flames of polarization. The speech delivered Saturday before King Felipe at Madrid's royal palace landed in a country split over immigration, regional identity, and Prime Minister Pedro Sanchez's socialist-led government. Sunday brought a lighter moment. At a Madrid event on culture, sport, and business, Leo listened as actor Antonio Banderas praised the church's role in the arts.
6: No tememos equivocarnos al decir que la iglesia,
4: saying the Catholic Church has been the greatest producer of art in the history of humankind. Leo then warned about the power of words and images.
7: En los varios sectores de la actividad humana, debemos cuidar el lenguaje que se utiliza.
4: Communication is never neutral, he said. It can wound or heal, sow division or awake hope.
8: Today, that message moved to Spain's deeply divided parliament, where migration is another flashpoint. Sanchez's government has defended plans to legalize potentially hundreds of thousands of migrants already working and living in Spain without authorization. Leo met migrants and homeless people on Saturday. Later this week, he travels to the Canary Islands, where many West African migrants arrive after dangerous Atlantic crossings. For NPR News, I'm Megan Williams in Rome.
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9: Good morning. It is 519. I'm KPCW's Sydney Weaver, and these are your local news headlines. A ban on short-term rentals could be coming to some Summit County neighborhoods. KPCW's Connor Thomas reports the proposed restrictions are far from final, and elected leaders want public input.
10: Vacation rental sites like Airbnb and VRBO staked claims in ski towns across the U.S. starting in the early 2000s. Now Summit County, Utah has more short-term rentals than any other county in the state. County leaders have long thought of short-term rentals as small hotels, just with less regulation. But that is soon to change. A subcommittee of county staff and council members has drafted, quote, tentative restrictions. Linda Vitti, one of Summit County's civil attorneys, says that might include prohibiting nightly rentals in neighborhoods flagged as potentially unsafe in an emergency. The neighborhoods being considered for a ban are some of Summit County's most remote or mountainous. Members of the short-term rental subcommittee, like Councilmember Tanya Hansen, say it's an issue of health, safety, and welfare. Roger Armstrong is the other council member on the subcommittee.
11: Before people start panicking and figuring that their neighborhoods are set to be restricted from something, those are just general concepts from now on. There's a whole lot of meat to be put on that bone. And
10: the council agreed to take public comment before it considers voting on new rules for rentals. Summit County is a financial supporter of KPCW. Connor Thomas, KPCW News.
9: And South Summit County volunteer group Camas Action will welcome the summer with a two-day market. The gateway to summer celebration is June 12th and 13th at the Camas City Event Center. Camas Action Secretary Kate Wynn says the event features live music, a market, food, and a new art contest that visitors can vote at. Artists can apply for the competition online through today. Next up is NPR's Morning Edition.
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0: This is Morning Edition from NPR News. I'm A. Martinez.
2: And I'm Michelle Martin. Good morning. The Tony Awards, Broadway's highest honors, were handed out at Radio City Music Hall on Sunday evening in a ceremony hosted by the pop star Pink. Reporter Jeff Linden says the voters were surprisingly even-handed, spreading the awards around with one big exception.
13: The Tony voters clearly loved the revival of Arthur Miller's Death of a Salesman, starring Nathan Lane and Laurie Metcalf. Director Joe Mantello set the atmospheric production in a garage, and it picked up 6 awards, including Best Revival of a Play. Winning for Best Director, he said,
14: "We discovered a play that we thought we knew so well and could still surprise us, and that real thrill comes from risk."
13: But the other storylines of the night were a bit more dramatic. It was unclear which of the 2 highly regarded musical revivals would take the top award. Early in the evening, it seemed that Cats the Jellicle Ball would win. A radical reimagining of the Andrew Lloyd Webber musical, it's set in the drag ballroom scene. It picked up Tonys for Best Direction of a Musical, Choreography, and Queen Jean won for her costumes, the first openly trans woman to win a Tony.
15: This experience has been monumental. We are here for the legacy of queer people, trans people. We are taking up space.
13: But the epic revival of E.L. Doctorow's Ragtime, which looks at Jewish immigrants, white upper-class suburbanites, and the black community in Harlem in the early 20th century, ultimately won over the voters. It was named Best Revival of a Musical and picked up 3 additional awards, including Best Actor and Actress. In a season where only 6 new musicals opened and all have had challenges at the box office, 2 of them went head-to-head as well. The technically impressive adaptation of the 1980s teenage vampire movie, The Lost Boys, picked up 4 awards. But Schmigadoon, the gentle parody of Golden Age musicals like The Music Man in Oklahoma, also took 4 awards, including the all-important Best Musical Prize. Picking up the Tony, producer Lorne Michaels said,
16: "Sometimes singing, dancing, a lot of jokes, and a happy ending is really all you need."
13: Liberation by Bess Wohl had a happy ending too. The semi-autobiographical piece about her mother's generation and feminism in the 1970s was named Best Play. The Tony comes on the heels of winning a Pulitzer Prize and is the first for an American woman in 37 years. Other winners included actors John Lithgow, Laurie Metcalf, and Leslie Manville. And what of the host, Pink, who's never been in a Broadway show? She began the evening dressed as Peter Pan and flying in the air, as she does in her stage shows. But she really showed off her theatrical chops, singing and dancing, in a tribute to the long-running musical Chicago.
17: Come on, babe, why don't we paint the town? And all that jazz.
13: For NPR News, I'm Jeff London in New York.
0: The Marx Brothers were kings of comedy on stage and in movie theaters in the years between World War I and II.
18: One morning, I shot an elephant in my pajamas. How he got in my pajamas, I don't know.
2: That's Groucho Marx, who did most of the talking, along with his brothers Chico and Zeppo. And then there was Harpo, who played the harp.
0: Harpo didn't speak on screen, but you can hear him now.
19: Believe it or not, I'm going to talk.
2: That's him in a recording from 1964, recently discovered by an archivist. It's from a benefit concert in Riverside, California, just 6 months before Harpo died. The restored audio has just been released. It's in an album, Harpo Speaks.
20: My name is Bill Marx. I'm the son of Harpo Marx. I did not hear Harpo. I heard my dad, Arthur Marx. I just heard his voice as I would hear him at the breakfast table.
19: We'd like to tell you a story. Once upon a time.
21: My name is Robert Bader. I'm a longtime Marx Brothers fan, and that sort of led me to write several books about the Marx Brothers. The Riverside show was known to have been recorded, but nobody knew where the tape was. A dear friend of mine named John Tefteller is an audio engineer and restoration person, and John accidentally found it. Extensive restoration was done on the tape, and we have an absolutely beautiful recording of Harpo's final performance.
19: And each character is represented by a different instrument. First, the bird. He is represented by a flute.
21: Harpo plays a few harp solos. He also narrates a performance of Peter and the Wolf.
19: Early one morning, Peter opened the gate, went out into the green meadow.
21: This is the only time Harpo was going to do a performance where it was known that he would speak, and he allowed it to be recorded.
19: But no matter how hard the duck tried to run, she couldn't escape the wolf.
21: This performance took place in the spring of 1964 as the Republican presidential primaries were heating up, and Groucho co-wrote the libretto with Harpo, and Groucho was very politically active and always outspoken.
19: Imagine the triumphant procession. Peter at the head, after him the hunters leading the wolf, then Goldwater, Rockefeller, and Nixon.
20: I'm so grateful that he's out there as a different human being in a sense. He retired 43 times. He never lost sight of probably the most important part of his life, and that was music.
0: That was Bill Marx, son of Harpo Marx, along with author Robert Bader. You can hear Harpo's voice on the album Harpo Speaks. This is NPR News.
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24: Live from NPR News in Washington, I'm Dave Mattingly. President Trump is calling on Israel and Iran to stop shooting immediately. The president was responding on Truth Social after Israel and Iran exchanged fire hours apart. Iran fired ballistic missiles at Israel after Israel attacked Hezbollah targets in Beirut's southern suburbs. Israel says it then attacked Iranian military targets. Ukraine's President Volodymyr Zelensky was in London yesterday, pressing European leaders for more support in the war with Russia. They issued a statement outlining conditions for ending the war with Moscow, as NPR's Hanna Palomarenko reports.
25: Among the conditions outlined by the leaders of France, Ukraine, Germany, and the United Kingdom are security guarantees, including the deployment of multinational forces, starting negotiations based on current frontline positions, and an immediate ceasefire. Meanwhile, Russia attacked Ukraine with 155 drones, the Ukrainian Air Force reported. The Odessa region in southern Ukraine came under a massive attack overnight and in the morning. According to local authorities, three people were wounded at a bus stop in Odessa, and approximately 1,000 residents were left without power in the region due to damage to energy infrastructure. Hanna Palomarenko, NPR News, Kyiv.
24: This is NPR News from Washington. Former Republican Senator Bob Packwood has died. Packwood was a moderate from Oregon who championed women's rights. He resigned from Congress after more than a dozen women alleged sexual misconduct, as NPR's Jordan Marie Smith reports.
26: Bob Packwood was a controversial figure in American politics. While some saw him as a policy advocate for women's advancement, 20 women accused him of misconduct. Packwood spent 3 years under investigation by the bipartisan Senate Select Committee on Ethics. He eventually resigned in 1995. For years, the senator from Oregon was seen as a feminist ally in the Republican Party. Packwood's private life and his public policy called his record into question. Senator Packwood died in Rancho Mirage, California, at 93. Jordan Marie Smith, NPR News.
24: The National Hurricane Center in Florida says Tropical Storm Boris could trigger life-threatening flooding and mudslides in areas of southern Mexico. The storm formed this morning and is forecast to dump up to 10 inches of rainfall along coastal areas later today and tonight. Boris is currently southeast of Acapulco with top sustained winds of 40 miles per hour. The Men's World Cup soccer tournament kicks off this week at stadiums in the U.S., Canada, and Mexico. The U.S. plays its first group stage match Friday night against Paraguay. I'm Dave Mattingly in Washington.
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0: This is Morning Edition from NPR News. Me, Martinez, in Culver City, California.
2: And I'm Michelle Martin in Washington, D.C. Good morning. After multiple setbacks in his effort to remake the Kennedy Center to his liking, including losses in several lawsuits, President Trump says he is handing operations back to Congress, although it isn't clear what that means, since Congress doesn't actually run it. But the impetus seems to have come on Friday when a judge in Washington, D.C. sided with jazz performer Chuck Redd, who canceled a 2025 holiday concert after President Trump's name was added to the building. The judge wrote the Kennedy Center failed to prove the musician had signed a contract to perform. We wanted to hear more, though, about what the future might hold for the Kennedy Center, so we've called Yosef Palermo, a former curator. He wrote about his experience for The Atlantic in a piece titled What I Saw Inside the Kennedy Center. Mr. Palermo, good morning. Thanks for joining us.
8: Good morning. Thank you so much for having me.
2: Now, you wrote in your piece that you decided to join the center after a lot of other artists and staff were either fired or quit when President took over and installed himself as chair of the board. As briefly as you can, remind us why you decided to join the center then.
8: Yeah, I mean, I was trying to heed the call of President Kennedy himself, who wanted all Americans to prioritize the public interest over their self-interest. And at a time when, you know, many were comparing the building to, something on fire, I wanted to not necessarily evacuate and boycott, but run towards it as a sort of metaphorical first responder and try to save what I could.
2: You write in your piece about a really difficult situation, especially for somebody with an arts background who cares about the arts, where many of the top leaders really had no arts background at all. But you also talked about how the leadership basically tried to turn the center into an arm of the president's political operation, even while the leaders were continually blasting other people for politicizing the institution. Could you just give one example of what you are describing?
8: Sure. I mean, it also seemed that they were trafficking in their access to the president. The Les Mis performance comes to mind, where they were charging upwards of $2 million just to be seated in the same room as the president. So it seemed to me that they were doing a lot with the Kennedy Center, not just to politicize it, but to also sort of traffic in the relationship to the president himself.
2: And you talked about, for example, at one performance, I guess at the Kennedy Center Honors, where a lot of the staff kind of took the prime seats for themselves, as opposed to, I guess, what in years past, I think you would perhaps put important supporters of the center, of the Kennedy Center, in those seats. Was that another example?
8: That's an example for sure, and we're seeing similar happening with the Mark Twain Prize right now. Friends of mine that are still connected to the Kennedy Center are saying that they're having trouble selling any tickets to the Mark Twain Prize, so they're probably going to be giving away tickets to their friends just the same.
2: So the president said in this Truth Social post that he's transferring control back to Congress. Well, what does that mean? Because Congress doesn't run it. I mean, the board does, and the president handpicked the board. So what does that mean?
8: That Truth Social post to me read as somebody who is already starting to lay a narrative for separating themselves from the Kennedy Center. I think that Donald Trump knows that they've bankrupted the Kennedy Center, which is the big reason why they're closing it. And I think that, you know, if he really wants to relinquish control of the Kennedy Center, he should do so by stepping down as the chairman of the board, considering that the bankruptcy happened under his watch.
2: You know that it's bankrupt? You know that for a fact? Or you're speculating that based on what you understand of the finances?
8: It's the latter, but I also know that they have not issued any denial to me for the past several weeks, month and a half that I've been publicly saying this.
2: Are you confident that the Kennedy Center will reopen?
8: It remains to be seen how it will reopen. You know, the National Symphony Orchestra within the past couple days has come forward in the press to say that they haven't even had their budget approved. So it's tough to see.
2: We'll have to leave it there for now. That's Joseph Palermo. He was a curator of visual arts at the Kennedy Center. Mr. Palermo, thank you.
8: Thank you.
0: In the upcoming midterms, neither party is untouched by scandal. Texas GOP Senate hopeful Ken Paxton was impeached by the Texas House and endured allegations of infidelity. In Maine, Democrat Graham Plattner reportedly sent sexually explicit messages to women while married. So are scandals as powerful as they once were? Here's NPR's Barbara Sprunt.
9: Political scandals are nothing new.
10: Richard Milhouse Nixon resigned the office.
11: Former Senator Gary Hart has quit the race for the
14: President White. Clinton denies allegations.
15: Spitzer is resigning after a federal
16: scandal on Capitol Hill involving Congressman Marshall.
17: A scandal in the Interior Department. The details are juicy.
9: There was a time when scandal was a death knell for a political career. Take Gary Hart in 1988, the frontrunner for the Democratic presidential nomination. After news broke of an affair, he dropped out of the race. Or in 2011, when Chris Lee, a New York Republican congressman, resigned immediately after a story published of him sending a shirtless photo to someone on Craigslist. But increasingly, politicians aren't running away when faced with scandal.
27: A disqualifying political scandal is not dead, but it is on life support.
9: That's Eben Burnham Snyder, former aide on the Hill and in the Obama administration. As an example of just how much things have changed, he points to the pressure former Senator Al Franken faced from fellow Democrats to resign after allegations of sexual misconduct.
27: If Democrats could go back in time, would they act differently? And I think what you're seeing playing out with Plattner is yes.
9: He says the calculus has shifted.
27: The electorate is more willing to forgive as long as they can ultimately reach heaven, which is electoral victory.
9: That doesn't mean, he says, there aren't outliers, and there are still some scandals that the public won't accept. Kevin Madden, a longtime Republican political strategist, says this hyper-partisan environment means it's not always a question of right versus wrong, but us versus them.
28: If you are on the left, you see it through the lens of someone on the left. And if you're on the right, you see it through the lens of somebody on the right. And that's where you decide whether or not it's something to either be outraged about or if it's something that you now want to defend or dismiss.
9: He says the potency of scandals has weakened because of a hypercharged, fragmented media landscape.
28: If Nixon had a Fox News or he had a social media army of Nixon devotees to mobilize in his behalf, it could have been a much different outcome.
9: And he says the reaction from politicians facing scandal has changed dramatically.
28: If you wait long enough, there'll be a new shift of attention elsewhere in the news cycle. You can ultimately not necessarily flourish, but you will survive.
9: Brandon Roddinghouse is a professor of political science at the University of Houston. He says these days, some politicians facing scandal are actually leaning in.
29: A lot of politicians will simply frame a scandal as a partisan attack or as misinformation or as a witch hunt that helps rally their base.
9: The new strategy?
29: Dig in, blame your opponents, and hold on tight.
9: It's a playbook, he says, was perfected by President Trump.
29: He took advantage of the fact that we see this partisan schism, that we have this fragmentation in the media, and that people have very strong opinions politically about their team and about the other team. He didn't invent these things, but he did to some degree perfect them.
9: He says scandals often serve an important role. Think of them like canaries in the coal mine.
29: They tell us there's something wrong with a politician, with a rule, with a system. Those are things we can fix.
9: But now,
29: the canaries have flown away and the cage is open.
9: It's up to the public to decide whether to keep it that way. Barbara Sprunt, NPR News, Washington.
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30: 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It's 5:42.
1: Coming up on KPCW's Local News Hour with Leslie Thatcher at 8 o'clock, Summit County Health Director Phil Bondurant has tips for staying healthy this summer. Deer Valley Recruiting Manager and Ski and Bike School Programs Manager Doug Gormley and Rob Sogard, Vice President of Skier Services, have what's coming up this summer. And Park City Education Foundation President and CEO Ingrid Whitley and Vice President of Advancement Jen Billow have an update on the organization's programs. After that, stay tuned for Mountain Money at 9 o'clock. Go all in on sports betting with David Bacchino, who examines how it could be the primary reason for the growth of the sports industry. He explains this and more in his book, Over Under, An Unexpected Look at Sports Betting. We'll have all that and more Monday morning right here on KPCW. Next up, NPR's Morning Edition.
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18: Good morning, I'm Michelle Martin. Can your expression of national pride ever be too big? Like 40 feet tall and 76 feet wide big? Maybe if it flies off a building and into an electrical transmission tower. That's what happened on Saturday when the aforementioned flag flew off the World Wrestling Entertainment Building in Stamford, Connecticut and into the tower where it caught fire and knocked out power for 45,000 customers. Not clear how the flag escaped. There was a severe thunderstorm warning. It's Morning Edition.
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2: It's Morning Edition from NPR News. I'm Michelle Martin.
0: And I'm Mae Martinez. China is extending a summitry streak. Having met with both President Trump and Russia's President Putin last month, China's leader Xi Jinping is now in North Korea, his first visit there in 7 years. Now, a lot has changed, especially the North's growing nuclear arsenal. NPR's Anthony Kuhn joins us from Seoul to give us details. So, Anthony, I mean, this is Xi's first overseas trip of the year, coming on the heels of summits with two major world powers. What does that tell us?
19: Well, one big thing that changed is that in 2024, North Korea signed a mutual defense pact with Russia. It named Russia as its top foreign policy priority, and North Korea sent troops to Russia to help it fight Ukraine. So Xi is going in part to restore ties with Pyongyang on the 65th anniversary of their 1961 mutual defense pact. I talked to Song Hyun Lee, who's an associate at Harvard University's Asia Center, and here's what he said about it.
20: By sequencing this Pyongyang trip immediately after his summit with President Trump and Vladimir Putin, Xi Jinping is positioning himself as an indispensable hub of Eurasian security.
19: Now, what Lee is saying is he doesn't mean Xi is going to Pyongyang as a mediator or a broker for the U.S., South Korea, or any other country. He's really going to assert his veto power over any security arrangements in his neighborhood and make it clear that no deals should be made that hurt China's interests.
0: Now, Trump said after meeting Xi that they both agreed on denuclearizing North Korea. Is that one of Xi's chief concerns?
19: It was until 2019. She mentioned it many times then, but he has not mentioned it recently, and that leads some experts to conclude that she now tacitly accepts North Korea's nuclear status, not because he likes having another nuclear-armed neighbor, but because it helps him by distracting the U.S. And Kim Jong-un, meanwhile, has been sending the message for quite some time that the window for denuclearizing North Korea has slammed shut, and he underlined this message last week by visiting a nuclear fuel plant that was previously unknown to the outside world, and by saying that he is rapidly expanding production of nuclear fuel and missiles. And Kim Jong-un's sister also disputed Trump's assertion that he and Xi Jinping had agreed on the goal of denuclearization.
0: Yeah, sounds like Kim is confident and maybe not under pressure to make concessions.
19: Yeah, you could say that. This Xi's visit is definitely a diplomatic gain for Kim, and his improved ties with Russia give him some leverage over Xi. But North Korea is still reliant on China for more than 90% of its trade. And Kim also appears confident about his growing role in what is not exactly a formal alliance or bloc, but at least a group of like-minded nations that includes China, Russia, and Iran. And Kim has also publicly said that he's pleased that he made the right choice about not negotiating away his nuclear arsenal and thereby avoiding Iran's fate.
0: Anthony, could Xi's visit do anything to resume negotiations between the U.S. and North Korea?
19: Well, President Trump has said he's willing to meet with Kim. Both he and Kim emphasized their personal connection from summits they held from 2017 to 2019. So while another Kim-Trump summit is theoretically still possible, neither side seems to see it as a priority, and there are no signs of it happening anytime soon.
0: That's NPR's Anthony Kuhn joining us from Seoul. Anthony, thanks.
19: Thanks, A.

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1: Good morning. It is 5:49. I'm KPCW Sydney Weaver, and these are your local news headlines. Park City will reconsider plans to significantly increase what mayor and council members are paid after recent backlash from residents. KPCW's Grace Dorfler reports locals are invited to share their thoughts June 11th.
2: Some Park City residents have raised concerns after the council voted to more than double the salaries of elected officials in May. Mayor Ryan Dickey said at a meeting Thursday the city may have moved too quickly.
3: I think our deliberation, and it felt like a little fast, and the size of that raise just a little big.
2: He said the city made the big adjustment to try to make up for years of not changing salaries. The last salary increase was in fiscal year 2015. But Dickey said the size of the jump didn't land well with the community.
3: Just want to see if council's interested in having us bring back an option that dials that those increases back somewhat.
2: Park City Councilmember Molly Miller encouraged residents to attend the City Council meeting June 11th, when there will be time for public comment on how leaders should be compensated. Park City Municipal is a financial supporter of KPCW. Grace Dorfler, KPCW News.
1: And celebrity investor Kevin O'Leary says he'll shrink his planned Stratos data center in Box Elder County by about 20,000 acres. The Salt Lake Tribune reports the decrease comes after Utah Senate President Stuart Adams sent a letter to O'Leary demanding a 75% reduction in the center's footprint. While not the decrease requested, O'Leary now says the data center campus will cover about 10,000 acres. The remaining acreage will be left as open land between buildings and for a possible solar power generation and storage. That's compared to the initial 40,000-acre plans for the projected area proposal Utah's Military Installation Development Authority approved in April. Next up is Marketplace Morning Report.
0: It's Morning Edition from NPR News. I'm E. Martinez.
4: And I'm Michelle Martin. Good morning. Now, if you listen to this program on the regular, and we hope you do, then you know that Marketplace Morning Report airs in one of our hours depending on your local station. The radio show and podcast now has a new host, Kimberly Adams, and she is with us now to talk about her new gig. Good morning. Congratulations.
5: Thank you.
4: So you were previously Marketplace's senior Washington correspondent, covering the intersection of politics and the economy in the nation's capital. You were host of the Marketplace podcast, Make Me Smart. How do you think that prepared you for this new job?
5: Well, it's so funny because it feels like politics is the economy these days. So you can't really report on one without the other. And especially when it comes to the decisions that happen in the nation's capital and how they filter down to people's everyday lives and how we spend our money and how much things cost, it's certainly top of mind for everyone. And on Make Me Smart, we really tried to dig deep into topics that would help people have smarter, casual conversations about the things in the news without it being overwhelming. And so I'm hoping to bring that energy to the morning show, since we're all caffeinated this time of morning anyway.
4: Speak for yourself. So, you know, Kimberly, I recall that you were an early bloomer. Is that a real word? You got your start in journalism early. You've been working part-time as a journalist since you were in high school. What got you the journalism bug?
5: Yeah, I started when I was about 16 years old with an internship at a local TV station, and studied journalism in college, and then bopped around the world a few times, and then came back and landed in public radio. But I realized, I think, pretty early on that journalism was really a way to not only get to talk to interesting people and do interesting things, but potentially help my own community, and whether that be my local community or the global community, be more informed about the things we encounter every day and hopefully make smarter decisions and, you know, figure out a way to be more informed citizens of our democracy.
4: It sounds like you were kind of a public service journalist before that was a thing.
5: I try. But I think that journalism has always been that for many of us, and yourself included. It just, we've been using it as a way to try to make sure, especially folks in our country who maybe don't have regular access to the best information, are able to learn about things in a way that's accessible to them.
4: I do want to mention you've also been a foreign correspondent. Can you just name one story that really made an impact on you?
5: When I was covering the aftermath of the Egyptian Revolution, I remember interviewing a woman who had opened up a women's-only gym on the outskirts of Cairo, and she had saved and she'd worked so hard to set this up. And then as the lead-up to the coup happened and the military crackdown began, she had to shut down her gym. And she walked me through it, and I remember it still smelled of lavender. And it was just a perfect example of how what's happening in politics domestically or globally filters down into the economy in so many ways.
4: Before I let you go really fast, how do you think you're going to make this new hosting role yours?
5: I'm going to try to just be friendly with people. David, my predecessor, was extremely friendly also, but I want to just make it a little less anxious. The economy can be anxiety-inducing enough. I want to try to bring a little bit more calm to it all.
4: I think we will all appreciate that. That's Kimberly Adams, the new host of Marketplace Morning Report. You can hear her on marketplace.org or on your local radio station. Kimberly, thank you.
5: Thank you.
0: When it comes to bone health, there's a lot of buzz about vibration plate devices. And as NPR's Allison Aubrey reports, the FDA approved a vibration belt after a study showed it could be beneficial in women with low bone density.
6: More than 40 million American adults 50 and older have been diagnosed with osteopenia, or low bone density. And Andrea Bloom of Pleasanton, California, is among them. She got the news after a bone density scan.
7: When I saw my results, it was pretty shocking because I was 1/10 of a point away from an osteoporosis diagnosis.
6: She was eager to take any step she could to help prevent further bone loss. So when she learned about a new FDA-approved device, a belt called OsteoBoost, that delivers low-intensity vibration, her doctor prescribed it. Now, every morning when she takes her dog out for a walk, she straps it on.
7: It's just a sleek black belt that you wear around your hip area. You clip it on, and it's a very, very light vibration.
6: The device was tested on women in their 50s and older, which is the time when bone density loss can accelerate due to hormonal changes. Researcher Mike Jasma, who is one of the founders, explains that in a randomized, double-blind, controlled trial of 126 women, those who used the device regularly fared better.
8: The placebo group lost 2.84% of their bone strength over the course of the year. And in comparison, those who received the real treatment, the vibration therapy, lost only 0.5% of their bone strength in that same period.
6: Slowing the decline significantly. The device works by mimicking the effects of exercise. The low-intensity vibrations produce mechanical signals that lead to some of the same effects that happen when our muscles contract. These vibrations can stimulate bone-building cells, explains Dr. Pamela Peake, who is the chief medical officer for OsteoBoost.
9: So for 30 minutes a day, when you wear the belt, you're stimulating those bone-building cells called the osteoblasts.
6: As for Andrea Bloom, her most recent scan points to improvements in bone density. And in addition to using the belt for the last year, she's also added foods good for bone health and is doing more exercise.
7: I'm trying to add more jump roping in because they say things like that are really good.
6: It could be the combination of exercise, diet changes, and the vibration belt are paying off to improve her bone health. Bloom paid about $800 out of pocket for the OsteoBoost belt, and she says for her, it's worth it. As vibration devices become more popular, Dr. Eric Asher, a primary care doctor at Northwell Health in New York, says on their own, they are not a panacea.
10: This is something that we would promote along with weight-bearing exercises, good calcium and vitamin D, making sure you're staying very hydrated, getting good sleep.
6: Asher says with so many over-the-counter vibration devices on the market, it's hard to determine if they lead to measurable changes because the evidence is limited. What he tells most of his patients is that what the evidence does suggest is that they might help and can't hurt. Allison Aubrey, NPR News.
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0: 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I'm A. Martinez.
4: And I'm Michelle Martin.
12: Four Democrats are running to represent Districts 4 and 5 on the Summit County Council: Christy Babalis, John Kuchera, Canice Hart, and Meredith Reed. 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
4: Good morning. President Trump walked out of an interview with NBC's Meet the Press after he was asked what evidence he has that there was cheating in California's recent primary. What else did the president say before walking out? That's ahead on Morning Edition from NPR News. Health officials say the Ebola outbreak in the Democratic Republic of Congo may be much worse than government statistics suggest. I'm Michelle Martin.
0: Henry Martinez. We go to a reporter on the ground in the DRC who says the situation there is bad. And the World Cup begins in North America this week, but are security officials ready for the onslaught of people and of drones? And CBS's Scott Pelley speaks out more about his firing from 60 Minutes. It's Monday, June 8th, the woman who told us it was okay every now and then to fall apart. Singer Bonnie Tyler is 75 years old today. News is next.
14: Live from NPR News in Washington, I'm Korva Coleman. Iran's military has issued a statement saying it is halting its offensive operations against Israel, which has fired at Iran. Iran targeted Israel yesterday. That came after Israel fired at Iran's proxy militants, Hezbollah, in Lebanon. The conflict has threatened a fragile ceasefire. NPR's Jane Araf says another Iranian proxy group, Yemen's Houthis, have also fired at Israel.
15: There were sirens sounding in Israel this morning after attacks both by Yemen's Houthi rebels, which are Iranian allies, and Iranian missiles being launched. Iran said it targeted two Israeli military bases. It said in retaliation for Israeli strikes on Iranian radar sites. And Israel said it hit an Iranian petrochemical plant.
14: NPR's Jane Araf reporting from Beirut. President Trump had demanded that both sides stop fighting. Writing online this morning, Trump said both Israel and Iran are looking to do a, quote, immediate ceasefire. He says final negotiations are proceeding. The U.S. military is blockading Iranian ports, and Trump says that will stay until a final deal is reached. At least 32 people have been killed in the southern Philippines following a powerful earthquake offshore today. Ashish Valentine reports from Taipei. Scores of people have been injured and rescue efforts continue.
16: The earthquake struck off the coast of the southern island of Mindanao. Earthquakes are common in the Philippines, which sits on top of a geologically unstable region in the Pacific Ocean called the Ring of Fire. Many of these quakes occur without much incident, but a few can turn deadly. The earthquake also caused damage to homes in parts of neighboring Indonesia, over 100 miles away. Neighboring countries, including Japan, have issued tsunami warnings. The Philippines President Bongbong Marcos said the national government's coordinating the disaster response and will address Mindanao's needs. For NPR News, I'm Ashish Valentine in Taipei.
14: New York City Mayor Zoran Mamdani says a new watch party has been set for fans during tonight's NBA Finals game between the New York Knicks and the San Antonio Spurs. This comes after the U.S. Secret Service and New York police canceled a planned gathering outside Madison Square Garden. NPR's Brian Mann has more.
17: Mamdani and President Trump will both be at Game 3 of the NBA Finals tonight. According to city officials, law enforcement determined a watch party for fans outside the Garden wouldn't work because of heightened security surrounding Trump's visit. The last watch party at the venue Friday night turned chaotic with more than two dozen arrests. The newly scheduled gathering will be held for 5,000 fans in Bryant Park, also in Midtown Manhattan. Attendance is free, but registration is required. In a statement, Mamdani said these watch parties

0: that reports there were setbacks in education.
1: For nearly four decades, the Annie E. Casey Foundation has tracked the overall well-being of children based on 16 different measures across economics, health and family, community, and education. The latest report gives a snapshot of how kids fared in 2024. And unfortunately, three of the four education measures got worse when compared to 2019. Math and reading proficiency, as well as preschool attendance, all showed declines. The good news is that more high school students are graduating on time, 87%. That's up 1 point from 2023. And two states made progress in education, Louisiana and Mississippi, while South Carolina stayed stable. Janaki Mehta, NPR News.
0: The Annie E. Casey Foundation is a financial supporter of NPR. Jury selection starts today in Los Angeles in the federal trial of the man charged with setting a fire that led to the deadly Palisades fire last year. Jonathan Kindernash is accused of starting a fire New Year's Day in 2025 that led to another fire that killed nearly a dozen people. I'm Corva Coleman, NPR News from Washington.
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9: It's Morning Edition from NPR News. I'm Michelle Martin in Washington, D.C.
10: And I'm A. Martinez in Culver City, California. President Trump abruptly walked out of an interview with NBC's Meet the Press after being pressed about his controversial weaponization fund and ongoing false claims about elections.
11: Let's call it quits because I've had enough. Thank you, darling. Have a good time.
12: Mr. President, let's please, I traveled all the
9: Trump also used the interview to defend his Iran policy and continue to tout a possible peace agreement, but without giving details.
10: All right, NPR's White House correspondent Franco Ordonez has more. Franco, I mean, a good portion of the interview focused on the war on Iran. He seemed, though, visibly frustrated.
13: Yeah, he was defensive about the war not coming to an end faster. I mean, making several comments about other wars lasting longer, Vietnam, World War II. I mean, he wants more slack for what he's doing. Now, again, he said there'll be a deal soon or that military action would resume, but he didn't give any specifics. And as we've been reporting, he's been saying that kind of thing for weeks now.
10: Yeah, he often talks about how desperate Iran is to make a deal, yet weeks go by, still no deal.
13: Yeah, I mean, Trump was pressed about that specifically, and he expressed some sympathy for the Iranians, saying they're being forced to do something that's very hard.
14: They're strong, they're proud. There are things they never thought they'd be doing that they're going to have to do. They've got no choice, and it takes a little while.
10: Yeah, and he said similar things about the new Ayatollah, who he said has been getting involved.
13: Yeah, one of the big challenges that the administration has faced and complained about is dealing with the various factions of the Iranian government, all the differing opinions. But like you said, the new Ayatollah does appear to be getting more involved. He still hasn't been seen, though, since the start of the war when his father was killed. But interestingly, Trump called the new Ayatollah brave and rational and said he had the respect of the people.
10: And it wasn't until NBC's

0: Kristen Welker started questioning Trump about the anti-weaponization fund, that things started to get really, really heated. Tell us why.
1: Well, Trump says the fund is for those who have been unfairly targeted and victimized by the government. But many critics see it as a slush fund for Trump supporters who stormed the Capitol and beat police officers on January 6th. Now, a lot of Republican lawmakers are concerned about the political implications. I mean, so much so that Trump's own attorney general tried to assure them that the fund was going away. But in the interview, Trump made very clear that he's not given up on the idea.
2: Me, personally, I think the weaponization fund is a great idea, and so do many other Republicans. You have to get it approved. If they get it approved, that's great. If they don't get it approved, I'd be disappointed.
1: You know, it was soon after that that Trump walked out of the interview when Welker was pushing back on his continued claims of election fraud.
0: You know, so speaking of this week, Franco, what else are you going to be watching for?
1: Well, I expect the anti-weaponization fund will continue to take up a lot of oxygen in Washington, D.C. I mean, Trump's also heading up to New York to watch the NBA finals tonight. Trump's always liked to mix politics and sports in ways that other presidents just have not done. And to that end, I mean, he's gearing up to host a big UFC mixed martial arts fight on the South Lawn on Sunday, though there are legal efforts to stop it. And then he heads to France, where he'll be doing some business with top European leaders, talking about Iran, Ukraine, trade, and other global challenges.
0: A lot coming up this week. That's White House correspondent Franco Ordonez. Franco, thanks.
1: Thank you.
3: Four states are holding their primaries tomorrow. Here to give us a rundown on some key races to watch and to analyze how President Trump is helping or hurting the GOP in these races is Nathan Gonzalez. He's the editor and publisher of Inside Elections. That's a nonpartisan campaign analysis publication. He was kind enough to stop by your studios. Thanks so much.
4: Good morning.
3: So, Nathan, the president once again is claiming election fraud, as we heard on Meet the Press. He's pointing the finger at California as votes from last Tuesday's primary are still being counted.
2: It's 4 days, and they aren't even close
5: that's
2: to coming
5: how they,
2: up
5: that's
2: with
5: how they count
2: you know
5: the
2: why
5: votes
2: they're doing that? Because they're cheating on the election.
5: There's what do you have evidence they're, to support
2: all
5: that?
2: I have to do is look.
3: Okay, I think a lot of us have flashbacks with that, but does this, I don't know, how do you read that? Is that maybe a preview of a narrative for the midterms if things don't go well for the GOP?
4: Well, maybe it's a preview and it's a recap of where we've been on the messaging. I mean, President Trump has been complaining about elections even since the 2016 election that he won. He was complaining about California and complaining how he felt like he was being disenfranchised because he didn't win the popular vote. But first of all, we have to remember that a vote cast by mail before or counts the same as a vote cast on election day, and a vote counted on election night counts the same as a vote counted after election day. I think this is something that the base Republicans are behind President Trump in almost everything, but they also realize that there are more important issues such as the economy. And I think the risk for the president is that he continues to make news and he continues to be the focus of attention at a time when he's incredibly unpopular nationwide, about a 39% job approval rating. And that is not good for Republicans heading into the midterm elections.
3: The president also asked for patience on the Iran war. He defended this anti-weaponization fund. You've also noted, as have others, just how strongly the president's core supporters stick with him no matter what. But are these messages landing first with his supporters and then with anybody else?
4: Well, in order to be successful, in order for Republicans to hold the majorities, holding the Republican base isn't enough, right? You need an inspired base that turns out to vote, but you also have to have independent voters. And right now, the situation is you have an excited Democratic base against Republicans and the president. You have independent voters flipping from Republicans to Democrats based on the economy and the direction of the country. And then there's a question of what do those Trump first Republicans do in the midterms? Do they turn out to vote when he is not on the ballot? Republicans haven't been successful over the last year and a half.
3: So let's dig into a couple of specific races in Maine. The presumptive Democratic Senate candidate Graham Platner is dealing with yet more allegations about his personal conduct, this time after three ex-girlfriends painted a picture of him as a kind of a volatile character. They talked to the New York Times about this. Do we have a sense of how Democratic voters in Maine are feeling about this as they head to the polls?
4: Conflicted. I mean, they don't like this, but they also, Maine is a must-win state to get to the majority. Republican Susan Collins running for re-election in a Democratic state. Platner's campaign was so successful that he was able to push out the sitting governor, Janet Mills, and now there's more things coming out as the primary comes on Tuesday. I think this comes down to focus. If voters are focused on, do you like Graham Platner's texts or Reddit posts or his relationships with women. If you're focused on that, Susan Collins is going to win. It's going to be tough for Democrats to win the majority. But if voters are focused on President Trump and saying, do you like the direction of the country? Do you like what President Trump is doing? Graham Platner, the Democratic nominee, can still win this race.
3: And let's go to South Carolina, where the president has endorsed the lieutenant governor, Pamela Yvette, for governor over other loyal Republicans in the state. Does Trump's endorsement matter here? Do you think this is enough to take her over?
4: It still does matter. I mean, the president, his record was dinged a little bit last week in Iowa when Randy Feenster, the congressman, fell short. But that, I wouldn't even blame that on President Trump. It looks like this race is going to go to a runoff. You have the lieutenant governor who has Trump's support. You also have two members of Congress, Nancy Mason, Ralph Norman, the state attorney general. I expect this to go to runoff, and I expect President Trump's influence in the primary to continue, whatever Republican primaries were. He is still the most important and most powerful person in the Republican Party.
3: So overall, what have the primaries told us thus far about what voters in each party seem to want in a candidate?
4: President Trump, on the Republican side, it's fairly easy. Whoever President Trump, endorses, that is still key. You want that. The Democratic side, I think Democrats are focused on winning. I think that they're still wrestling with that larger conversation about 2028, who they nominate for president. I don't think Democratic primary voters have wrestled with that, but right now it's about winning. It's about taking over the majorities and trying to have either a House or a Senate that stands up to the president, in 2 years.
3: That is Nathan Gonzalez, editor and publisher of Inside Elections. Nathan, thank you so much.
4: Thank you.
0: Today in Los Angeles, the trial begins for the man accused of intentionally starting what led to last year's deadly Palisades fire. 12 people died. More than 7,000 structures were destroyed. Prosecutors claim 29-year-old Jonathan Rinderknecht started a fire on January 1st, which then smoldered underground and reignited a week later as the Palisades fire. Here's Steve Futterman.
6: The key question in this case isn't how the Palisades fire started, but rather how another fire, the Lockman fire, started. It ultimately led to the Palisades fire. Prosecutors claim the Lockman fire began around midnight on January 1st. While it was mostly put out, it continued to burn underground for around a week. Then on January 7th, it exploded into the Palisades Inferno. Rinderknecht was charged last October.
7: We are announcing the arrest of 29-year-old Jonathan Rinderknecht for igniting a fire that ultimately burned down the Palisades.
6: First Assistant U.S. Attorney Bill Assaley described what the prosecution says were Rinderknecht's movements.
7: He exited the car, walked up a nearby trail, took iPhone videos at a nearby hilltop, and listened to a rap song whose music video included objects being lit on fire.
6: And then the prosecution says he started the fire. The defense disagrees. Attorney Steve Haney says the Lockman fire was ignited by errant New Year's fireworks.
8: Jonathan did not start the fire on January 1st. We believe strongly, it will prove at trial, it was started by a firework.
6: Haney says his client was at the scene when the Lockman fire began.
8: He was in the area, he was. But he was familiar with the area, he used to live in the area, and like many people, he was on the hill that night to watch the fireworks, right at midnight.
6: The prosecution says Rinderknecht, an Uber driver, appeared agitated during his rides on New Year's Eve. Lori Levinson, a former federal prosecutor, says other evidence could play a role.
9: I do think a lot of this trial is going to come down to some of the forensic evidence and also the investigation that was done originally.
6: The prosecution plans to introduce internet searches allegedly done by Rinderknecht, including questions about arson. Jury selection begins today. Testimony in the case is expected to last 2 to 3 weeks. For NPR News, I'm Steve Futterman in Los Angeles.

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1: Good morning. It's 6:19. I'm KPCW's Ashton Edwards, and these are your local news headlines. As Utah begins what's expected to be a hot, dry summer, teams at Deer Valley and Park City Mountain say they take a proactive approach to fire mitigation. KPCW's Grace Dorfler takes a closer look.
2: Utah is experiencing one of its driest years on record, which could make for an active wildfire season. In the Wasatch Back, ski resorts rely on a range of strategies, both to prevent fires and to stay ready in case a blaze ignites. Those strategies include conducting controlled burns, clearing dead trees, and coordinating with other agencies across the region. Steve Graff, Deer Valley's Vice President of Mountain Operations, says clearing away potential wildfire fuel is an important part of the resort's toolbox. Once ski season ends, snowcats switch from pushing piles of snow to moving dead trees off the mountain.
3: We will get a team of Sawyers on snowmobiles and, you know, a couple of different snowcats, because it's much more efficient to travel over snow.
2: Graff says trail crews will build dozens of piles of branches and brush all summer. Andy Van Houten is the senior ski patrol manager at Park City Mountain. He says a proactive approach is imperative to a safe fire season.
4: While it may not be super visible to anybody out riding their bike, rest assured we are doing a lot out here to try to prevent this from happening and have plans in place if it were to happen.
2: That includes working closely with state and local firefighting agencies. Deer Valley Resort is a financial supporter of KPCW. Grace Dorfler, KPCW News.
1: And four Democrats are running for Summit County Council in the primary. KPCW and the Park Record are hosting a forum tonight to help voters decide. The forum is at the Sheldon Richens Building in Kimball Junction tonight, Monday, from 6:30 to 8. 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
0: This is Morning Edition from NPR News. I'm E. Martinez.
6: And I'm Michelle Martin. Good morning. The World Cup begins Thursday, and public safety officials are scrambling to get ready. The event is bigger than the last time the U.S. played host in 1994, and the international scene is tense. NPR's law enforcement correspondent Martin Costi has been talking to experts about the risks they see.
7: When people think about security at international soccer tournaments, they often think about scenes like this one in Miami in 2024. A crush of fans overwhelming security before the Copa America championship game between Colombia and Argentina. Videos posted online showed fans knocking over barriers and even climbing into the stadium's ventilation system.
8: People are still climbing. It's like 9 p.m. here. What is going on? Cancel the event.
7: An after-action report determined that law enforcement should have been more ready for the legions of ticketless fans who intended to rush the gates. It's the kind of breakdown that the authorities don't want to see repeated during the World Cup, but Caroline Hammer is concerned.
9: It's not really clear that the U.S. government has had the capability to do what the level of planning and preparation should have been.
7: Hammer is a global security analyst with RAIN Network, a risk intelligence company. She says preparations were hampered by the 76-day-long partial shutdown of the Department of Homeland Security earlier this year, and she points to the Trump-era staff cuts at certain DHS agencies, such as FEMA and the Cybersecurity and Infrastructure Security Agency.
9: It also prevents more effective training ahead of the matches, just to actually do like tabletop exercises and drills with these personnel. But that also takes time and manpower.
7: And in fact, the Secretary of Homeland Security, Mark Wayne Mullen, echoed the concern about the effects of the shutdown a few weeks ago.
10: It put our mission in jeopardy. Now, can we still deliver? Yes. Were we able to be as proactive? No, absolutely not.
7: Still, while the feds play an important role, the bulk of the manpower for World Cup security will come from local and state agencies.
11: We can handle this. We've got this. This is what we do best.
7: That's New York Governor Kathy Hochul on Thursday. New York City will be a major destination for fans going to games in New Jersey, and it'll also host a World Cup fan zone in Queens.
11: We've been planning for this for years, tabletopping this exercise as we're ramping up our police presence, more transit police, NYPD, state police, and again, we're used to this.
7: New York may be used to big events, but rarely have police in American cities faced such an unrelenting pace of event after event. There will be 78 cup games in the U.S. over 38 days. Add to that the 250th 4th of July festivities, and police will have precious little time to recover and reset. Then there's the current geopolitical tensions, such as the still simmering conflict in the Persian Gulf, says Caroline Hammer.
9: And it's notable that one of the host nations is involved in a lot of those issues.
7: The Iranian team is scheduled to play in the U.S., in Los Angeles and Seattle. In Seattle, the police chief, Sean Barnes, is focused on preventing vehicle attacks, a car, truck ramming a crowd, such as in the deadly incident in New Orleans on New Year's 2025, when a man inspired by ISIS ran people down on Bourbon Street.
12: We expect a lot of foot traffic, but the good news is because the way we'll place the barricades, we're going to do everything we can to make sure that no one can even get up enough speed to hurt someone with the vehicle.
7: Finally, the most novel risk in this World Cup, not imagined the last time the U.S. hosted, is drones. Charles Werner is a former fire chief who now runs a nonprofit called Drone Responders Public Safety Alliance.
13: These devices, which can be commercial off-the-shelf drones, can deliver a payload of a liquid. It can be a powder. It can be an explosive.
7: Or the most likely scenario, the drone may simply be piloted by a prankster or an amateur photographer who doesn't know better. But that's still enough to stop a game or panic a crowd. To keep that from happening, the federal government has funded the purchase of, quote, drone mitigation systems, but those aren't always guaranteed to work. Ultimately, the first line of defense will be the FAA's no-fly zone around the games, backed up by hefty fines. That may not be enough to discourage a terrorist drone, but experts hope it will clear the area enough to make the true threats easier to spot. Martin Costi, NPR News.
0: Los Angeles is slated to host the first World Cup game played in the U.S. at SoFi Stadium later this week. However, workers at the stadium are threatening to strike for better pay. Here's Libby Rainey with LAS News.
14: Fans who attend the match between Team USA and Paraguay this Friday could show up to a picket line. The workers who serve food and drinks at the stadium that will host eight matches have voted to authorize a strike, and they could walk off the job anytime. About 2,000 union workers have been working without a contract since last year. Now they're pushing their employer for higher wages, especially at events that rake in major profits. And this World Cup has been criticized for its exorbitant ticket prices.
15: What we're trying to ensure that there is no disparity between the profits of the company as opposed to our labor. We don't want to be exploited.
14: That's Kay Blake, a bartender at SoFi Stadium. She said she and her coworkers want higher pay for big ticket events. According to her union, Unite Here Local 11, there's precedent for this. At Dodger Stadium, union concession workers got double pay when they worked last year's World Series. The union is bargaining with Legends Global, the company that runs concessions at SoFi Stadium. Kurt Peterson, a co-president for Unite Here Local 11, said the company hasn't moved far enough on pay.
16: Gas prices and rent are skyrocketing, and we need a wage that will allow them to live, and the company is falling short of that.
14: In a statement to NPR, Legends Global said that it is, quote, committed to reaching a fair agreement through good faith negotiations. It isn't clear what plans are in place if workers decide to strike. Pay isn't the workers' only concern. They're worried about possible immigration enforcement during the World Cup. ICE, Immigration and Customs Enforcement, says it will play a key role in tournament security. Peterson, the union co-president, said workers want the right to walk off the job without reprisal if they feel unsafe because of ICE's presence.
16: We know that ICE will be there, and if they act as they have and continue to do, then our members need to be able to protect themselves.
14: FIFA says it isn't involved in the contract dispute at SoFi Stadium. The stadium workers and their employer will return to the bargaining table today. For NPR News, I'm Libby Rainey in Los Angeles.

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3: Live from NPR News in Washington, I'm Dave Mattingly. Iran says it's halting further attacks against Israel. The announcement follows an exchange of fire Iran says was sparked by Israeli attacks targeting Hezbollah in Beirut's southern suburbs. Iran fired ballistic missiles at Israel, and Israel responded by attacking Iranian military targets. Earlier today, President Trump had called on both countries to stop shooting immediately. The House is expected to take up a couple of measures this week. One of them is a bill to fund federal immigration enforcement for the next 3 years. NPR's Eric McDaniel says the measure cleared the Senate late last week.
4: The $70 billion in immigration enforcement money was first delayed by President Trump's push for $1 billion in Secret Service money for his ballroom project. That push failed. Then the money was held up by his fund to give taxpayer bucks to folks who claim they've been victimized by the government. That's currently on hold due to a court decision, though Trump says he hopes to revive it. House Republicans intend to send this immigration enforcement deal, passed by the Senate Friday, to the White House sometime this week. Then on to their next challenge, renewing Section 702 of the Foreign Intelligence Surveillance Act, which lets the government collect foreigners' communications abroad. That fight got complicated, though, when Trump named a controversial pick to be acting director of national intelligence. Lawmakers have until Friday to work it out. Eric McDaniel, NPR News, Washington.
3: This is NPR News from Washington. Police in Ohio say they're still looking for suspects following Saturday's shooting at a street festival in Toledo's historic district. The gunfire left 12 people injured. The deputy police chief says it appears at least two people fired weapons, likely at each other. NPR's Allison Aubrey reports on some of the latest devices designed to help people boost bone health and muscle mass.
5: Vibration plates have gained popularity as a way to mimic some of the effects of exercise. The low-intensity vibrations produce mechanical signals that lead to some of the same effects that happen when our muscles contract. The devices are marketed as helping everything from lymphatic drainage to muscle strength, but the evidence is limited. The FDA has only approved one vibration device, a belt, to help slow the loss of bone strength in women with osteopenia. Dr. Eric Asher of Northwell Health in New York recommends healthy habits for bone health, including weight-bearing exercise, calcium and vitamin D, staying hydrated, and good sleep. His message to most patients who want to use a vibration device?
6: It might help. It can't hurt.
5: But it's not a panacea. Allison Aubrey, NPR News.
3: Gasoline prices in the U.S. continue their steady decline. AAA says regular is now averaging $4.16 a gallon. Price is down 16 cents in the last week and 38 cents in the last month. I'm Dave Mattingly in Washington.
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8: 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Coming up next hour, we'll have local news. And then at 8, it's the KPCW Local News Hour with updated weather, where you can hear the latest from Summit and Wasatch County newsmakers. 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
9: It's Morning Edition from NPR News. I'm Michelle Martin in Washington, D.C.
10: And I'm A. Martinez in Culver City, California. African health officials are warning that the current Ebola outbreak in the Democratic Republic of Congo is spreading faster than any other in history.
9: The Africa Centers for Disease Control and Prevention says the pace of spread is even outstripping the early trajectory of the 2014 West Africa epidemic. Health workers at the epicenter are still operating with limited resources as aid agencies scramble to contain the outbreak.
10: Reporter Emmett Livingstone is in the DRC capital of Kinshasa. Emmett, tell us just how bad the situation is.
11: The situation is pretty bad, and health workers are still fighting an uphill battle to bring this outbreak under control. Since it was declared on May 15th, confirmed cases of Ebola have spread across a wide expanse. Ituri, a province in eastern Congo about the size of West Virginia, is the epicenter of the outbreak, with about 94% of recorded cases in Congo. And according to Congolese health authorities, the virus has now spread to half of the province's health zones. Now, it's hard to gauge the scale of this crisis, but there are clues that suggest it's much larger than the official figures suggest. Over the weekend, 71 new cases were confirmed across three provinces in eastern Congo. And this jump, according to Congolese health authorities, showed that there is, quote, rapid and ongoing community transmission. The Congolese government has stopped publishing figures on the total number of suspected cases, but aid officials say that they suspect them to be in the thousands.
10: Wow. How's the health response going?
11: So there's a massive international effort to stop the spread of the virus that's underway, with financing from the US, the EU, UN, and NGOs. But according to health workers, this is still really in its early days. Ituri has been decimated by decades of conflict, and its health infrastructure is extremely weak. In Mongwalu, the town the worst hit by the virus, NGOs have started building new treatment facilities from the ground up in order to handle the number of cases. So at the moment, in some instances, Ebola patients are turning up to hospitals that are essentially construction sites. And another massive challenge is isolating suspected Ebola cases and also contact tracing. According to the latest figures, health workers are only managing to trace the contacts of about 40% of the confirmed cases in Ituri. Dozens of people have also left treatment centers and returned to their communities. But there is some good news. Testing capacity, which was a huge problem in the initial weeks of the outbreak, has recently improved.
10: And some people are being healed, though.
11: Right. So some people are recovering from Ebola. On Saturday, Peter Stafford, an American doctor who had contracted Ebola in eastern Congo and was evacuated to Germany, was released from a medical facility after repeated negative tests. Inside Congo, too, some patients are getting better. Health authorities said that over the weekend, three new people had been healed, bringing the total number to 12. And what this shows is that the virus isn't necessarily a death sentence. It's still extremely dangerous, but the species of Ebola virus that's circulating appears to have a slightly lower mortality rate than more common variants. Experts are saying that the chances of recovery are much higher if patients seek appropriate medical care early. But really, that's the whole problem in a nutshell, access to appropriate medical care.
10: All right, that's Emmett Livingstone in Kinshasa. Emmett, thank you very much.
11: Thank you.
9: Scott Pelley is speaking out again after he was fired after decades at CBS News. Last week, he was fired from 60 Minutes, the network's most prestigious and profitable news show. In an interview posted yesterday, Pelley spoke of the disputes and confrontations at the show and told the New York Times that CBS News is on fire.
12: We have people who have been installed in these jobs who, through no fault of their own, have no experience in television. It's not their fault, but they don't know what they're doing. And there's a subtle political bias that I've never seen at 60 Minutes before. And so, or at CBS News before.
9: NPR's David Folkenflik has been reporting this out, and he's with us now from Los Angeles. Good morning, David.
13: Good morning, Michelle.
9: So tell us more about what Scott Pelley had to say.
13: Well, part of what's specific about what Pelley had to say was that he's saying after a staff meeting in which he laid into the new executive producer of the program, longtime veteran who had led the show, and two correspondents been fired, he said he still hoped to have a path to stay at the show, despite making really tough words to his new boss and to the new editor-in-chief of the network. And he said that the president of the network, Tom Cebrowski, made clear he was going to be fired, regardless of his desire to stay on. I've had a couple of folks at CBS, they weren't authorized to talk about internal matters publicly, but they told me that Pelley's account is not right and that Cebrowski did try to offer him a way to stay. And if that's true, it raises the idea that Pelley either didn't hear it or didn't want it. Pelley tells NPR that's a lie.
9: And to the question of political bias, he pointed to a specific example involving a story in Minneapolis. What did he say about that?
13: Well, this is particularly important because it echoes complaints from the two other fired correspondents, Sharon Alfonsi and Cecilia Vega. He talks about particularly saying that editor-in-chief Barry Weiss wanted to portray Renee Good, who was shot and killed by an immigration officer, as driving her car toward or at him. In fact, as NPR and CBS and others have reported, the video doesn't show that.
9: And what does CBS have to say about that in particular and more broadly about the complaint that the new leadership is putting their thumb on the scale?
13: Well, and this is a point of particular sensitivity because Barry Weiss came to CBS from being an opinion journalist, first at the New York Times and then after creating the Free Press, a views and news site that's sort of from the center right and believes that the press is often biased against President Trump. The network said essentially this was part of editorial back and forth without political motivation. And the network said not everything she raised made it in the final piece. They've also more broadly dismissed and rejected the allegations of bias from Alfonsi and Vega that had been made previously.
9: Well, you know, news executives do make changes to their programs when they take over all the time, but remind us about why this is being seen as so different.
13: So Barry Weiss didn't arrive at the network in a vacuum. She was hired by David Ellison, who, with his father, Larry Ellison, took over the company last summer. They have become real allies of President Trump, and they need his support to take over the much larger Warner Brothers Discovery company, despite antitrust concerns. Let's not forget Warner Brothers Discovery, you know, owns HBO, Warner Brothers Studios, and of course, CNN. And Barry Weiss really lopped off the leadership of 60 Minutes at a time. Its ratings were up. Its digital traffic was way up. And there was no real description to folks of why this happened. I think that it set both 60 Minutes and the larger news division in upheaval.
9: And what about the show's new boss, Nick Bilton? Where is he in all this?
13: Well, he's been working to patch things up. And after something of a charm offensive, the three remaining correspondents acted in unison. That's Leslie Stahl, Bill Whitaker, John Wertheim. They received promises from him that the show would remain independent from any political bias or interference. And they said to Bilton, you have to say that publicly. And he did. And in the meantime, they said, OK, we're going to hold him to these promises he's made publicly. And we want to save the show. Three of only formerly seven correspondents left and to protect jobs of their producers.
9: And what do you think is going to happen next?
13: Well, I think we should underscore this is all fluid. It's fluid for the presence of the three remaining correspondents. It's fluid for Barry Weiss's status at CBS under the Ellison. And it's fluid for the Ellison's efforts to take over the parent company of CNN.
9: That is NPR's David Folkenflik. David, thank you.
13: You bet.

0: This is NPR News.
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1: And this is KPCW. Good morning. I'm Leslie Thatcher, 6:43 on this Monday morning. It's June 8th with kids out of school. What have we got? Sleeping people. 44 degrees under some clouds right now here in Old Town Park City. National Weather Service today calling for a forecast of partly sunny skies, looking for a high today of 78. Some clouds tonight. 54 is our overnight low with mostly cloudy skies. Tuesday, mostly sunny with a high of 69, so even cooler than today, with a 20% chance of an afternoon shower. Clear on Tuesday night with a low of 42. Wednesday, sunny and 69. Thursday, 75. We hit 80 again by Friday. Heber City is currently at 45 degrees, looking for partly sunny skies and a high of 83. Mostly cloudy tonight, 50 degrees. Partly sunny and 76 tomorrow, a 20% chance of an afternoon shower. Cooler on Tuesday night, 38 is the overnight low. Wednesday, sunny and 76. 81 on Thursday, up to 87 on Friday. And again, a couple of low temperatures Tuesday night into Wednesday morning, and then Wednesday night into Thursday morning, which means I need to get to the garden and put some covers on those fragile plants. Okay, we'll have some local news for you right after this.
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1: 6:45 now. Good morning. Well, as Utah begins what's expected to be a hot, dry summer, teams at Deer Valley and Park City Mountain say they take a proactive approach to fire mitigation. KPCW's Grace Dorfler takes a closer look.
4: Utah is experiencing one of its driest years on record, which could make for an active wildfire season. In the Wasatch Back ski resorts rely on a range of strategies, both to prevent fires and to stay ready in case a blaze ignites. Those strategies include conducting controlled burns, clearing dead trees, and coordinating with other agencies across the region. Steve Graff, Deer Valley's Vice President of Mountain Operations, says clearing away potential wildfire fuel is an important part of the resort's toolbox. Once ski season ends, snowcats switch from pushing piles of snow to moving dead trees off the mountain.
5: We will get a team of Sawyers on snowmobiles and, you know, a couple different snowcats, and we'll go grab dead and dying, you know, generally larger trees that are on the steeper parts of the mountain, because it's much more efficient to travel over snow.
4: Deer Valley has been doing controlled burns for 5 years. Graff says trail crews will build dozens of piles of branches and brush all summer. Andy Van Houten is the senior ski patrol manager at Park City Mountain. He says fuel reduction is a cyclical process of building piles in the summer and burning them in cool weather.
6: Yeah, you kind of want to wait till you have a little bit of snow on the ground so the piles can't really connect the dots, if you will. The piles will burn just fine with a couple inches of snow on them once you ignite them, and then it helps reduce the risk of anything spreading.
4: Both resorts steward massive amounts of land. Park City Mountain covers over 7,000 acres, and Deer Valley includes nearly 5,000. Graff says Deer Valley's East Village expansion has prompted the resort to do a forest health assessment to figure out which areas of the mountain require the most care. At Park City Mountain, the areas where the resort borders town are especially important to protect, according to Van Houten.
6: You know, we have Thames Canyon that funnels right down into town. We've got the town area that funnels right into town. So those are other factors that we consider too.
4: A resort's infrastructure can work to its advantage during fire season too. At Deer Valley, Graf says snowmaking equipment blankets much of the mountain.
5: If you think about the snowmaking system on Deer Valley, there's thousands of hydrants all over the mountain, right? So it would almost be similar to a neighborhood if they had a fire hydrant in front of every house.
4: That means if a small fire sparks, mountain staff can get there quickly and try to knock it down. On-mountain cameras help monitor for problems too. Both resorts also have strict rules about hot work, anything that could cause a spark. Deer Valley sends workers out with fire extinguishers and water backpacks. Van Houten says a proactive approach is imperative to a safe fire season.
6: While it may not be super visible to anybody out riding their bike, rest assured we are doing a lot out here to try to prevent this from happening and have plans in place if it were to happen.
4: That includes working closely with state and local firefighting agencies. Statewide, officials are urging Utahns to be extra cautious this summer. The Bureau of Land Management announced Thursday it's implementing fire restrictions on public lands in a dozen counties, including Summit and Wasatch. Utah's Division of Forestry, Fire, and State Lands imposed Stage 1 fire restrictions within unincorporated Summit County Friday. More information about the rules is available at kpcw.org. Firework restrictions are in effect statewide. Deer Valley Resort is a financial supporter of KPCW. Grace Dorfler, KPCW News.
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1: Years after Hennifer's lack of water made national headlines, a new pump and pipe system will allow for outdoor irrigation this summer. KPCW's Connor Thomas reports.
7: Hennifer Mayor Kay Richens rejoiced at a meeting of Summit County leaders June 1st.
8: Well, for about 7 or 8 years, you've heard me talk about secondary water, and hallelujah, we're finally... got secondary water.
7: Secondary or raw water is for outdoor irrigation or fire suppression. That's as opposed to culinary water treated for drinking. Hennifer's town website says it officially turned on the secondary water system May 15th. It diverts water from the Weber River, just south of the Main Street exit off Interstate 84, and pumps it up past the town cemetery to a storage reservoir. Since it's untreated, the water is only for lawns, gardens, and agriculture. The town says that will help save its drinking water supply, especially in a year short on snow.
8: It'll prove to be extremely beneficial, as this year's showing how important it is.
9: Yeah.
8: Because if we had to rely upon our culinary system again, there may be no outdoor watering. Who knows?
7: Water scarcity led Hennifer to pause all new water hookups in May 2018. That effectively halted new development for 6 years until the town was close to finishing the secondary water system. Oakley instituted a similar restriction between 2021 and 2023. Hennifer began allowing new water hookups again in late 2024. In a town with little more than 800 people, the mayor says at least 100 homes are now connected to the secondary water to date. Connor Thomas, KPCW News.
1: It's 6:51. Stay tuned now for the Marketplace Morning Report. 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Good morning.

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0: From Marketplace, I'm Kimberly Adams. We'll get to Alabama in a moment, but first, a quick check of the numbers. The FTSE in London is up almost 14 points. Dow, S&P, and NASDAQ futures are also up, with the Dow futures up about 165 points. Oil prices spiked earlier this morning, but have since retreated a bit, with Brent crude now trading at almost $92 a barrel after Israel and Iran escalated their conflict, trading strikes on regional targets. According to the Center for Healthcare Quality and Payment Reform, there are about 700 hospitals at risk of closure in rural communities around the U.S. 25 of those hospitals are in Alabama, a state already familiar with that risk and what happens to a community when it becomes reality. So this is wild. There's still the paper on the exam chair. It's almost as if we're walking through just early in the morning before it's about to open. This is the Thomasville Regional Medical Center, or perhaps we should say was, because right now, the bright reception areas, brand new surgery facilities, and the only in-house MRI machine for dozens of miles are all empty.
2: Good morning, Mr. Mayor. Nice to meet you.
3: Nice to meet you.
2: Thank you so much for meeting us today. I appreciate it.
0: Sheldon Day, the mayor of Thomasville, is our tour guide. We're about an hour and a half north of Mobile in Alabama's 7th Congressional District, an area with some of the lowest life expectancies in the entire country, which is why Day says Thomasville needs its hospital.
3: We have a primary care clinic here with all the bells and whistles. We were the only hospital in the region that did 3D digital mammograms. The only thing you're missing is patients.
0: The medical center closed in 2024, less than 5 years after it opened. The COVID-19 pandemic was a major factor. Like so many hospitals around the country, Thomasville Regional shut down elective and non-essential care, which the mayor says made up something like 75% of the patient volume here. But when the hospital was open, there were also patients like this one.
3: We had a young lady who had a heart condition. Basically, one of her aorta tore, and they brought her here. Any other hospital would not have been able to see what we saw, but because of our advanced diagnostics, they had a surgery team waiting on her as soon as she got to a facility in Mobile, and her life was saved. Today, she's got two children, active family here in our community, business owners in our community, and that's just one example. If she had had that last month, while this hospital was closed, she would have died.
2: I'm sorry to ask this, but how many members of your community do you think you may have lost because of this?
3: It's hard to tell. We've done the best we could do.
0: Mayor Day has given dozens of tours to prospective buyers and media over the last couple of years, trying to get the hospital reopened. But the financial headwinds facing rural health care in the U.S. are made up of more than just the lingering impact of COVID. And those headwinds are getting more intense because of recent federal policy decisions, cuts to Medicaid, increased work requirements, disappearing subsidies. In Alabama, the State Hospital Association says more than 80% of rural hospitals are operating at a loss.
3: Many of the buyers that looked at the facility, they absolutely were foaming at the mouth to buy it, and then they go work the numbers and they go, I don't think we're going to do it.
0: In a moment, we'll hear more about the town's efforts to get the hospital up and running again.
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0: Let's return now to Alabama. Despite the tough math facing rural hospitals everywhere, Mayor Day does have a solid sales pitch.
3: It's ready to go. I mean, that's one thing I think that is attractive to people who are looking and considering purchasing a facility here.
2: Everything is so new. I see the hand sanitizers and soap is still stocked.
3: They've put probably in the neighborhood of about $100,000 a month to maintain the facilities.
0: Plus, the hospital is a bargain. The mayor says the price tag is around a fifth of what it would cost to build and open a similar facility today, about $12 million instead of something like $60 million. But Thomasville is being very careful about finding the right buyer.
3: There are a lot of folks going around, basically bottom feeders, trying to, you know, collect up a bunch of rural hospitals, and many of them are buying them, converting them to rural emergency hospitals, which they get a better reimbursement, but you do not have the same level of care.
0: And reopening also means rehiring. The mayor says more than 100 jobs were lost when the hospital closed.
3: Many of the folks who were here want to come back. We talked about the other facilities in our area beginning to convert to rural emergency hospital, where that means they're not doing med-surg anymore. Some of those nurses will want to come here. We had people that worked here for 3 weeks without a salary, because they wanted to make a difference here.
0: And the need clearly remains. The facilities manager told us sometimes people still drive up to the hospital during emergencies before the signs on the locked doors to the ER inform them they have to take their crisis somewhere else.
3: Anywhere I go, the number one question is, tell me about the hospital, any progress. The multiple stories that I have are people who, hey, we're thinking about moving back home, but we need health care for mama. Or just recently had a minister in our community where her husband has a lot of health issues. And the number one reason they're leaving is because they got to have access to a higher level of care for him.
0: Over the next week, we're going to share more about how changes in federal policy show up in rural health care and what that means for the economy wherever you are. You can follow our coverage through our Marketplace Morning Report podcast or on marketplace.org. I'm Kimberly Adams with the Marketplace Morning Report. 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
6: It's coming up on 7 o'clock. Let's take a look at some of the lost and founds. Of course, you can find all of these online at kpcw.org. Janelle lost a blue leather wallet with an alligator on the face of the wallet, with ID and credit cards lost in Camas at Ballerina Farms on Saturday, May 6th, 435-640-2120. Martha found a single key with a skull candy lanyard on the bike path by City Park. Yesterday, 831-601-4081. Lisa lost a pair of black frame, blue mirrored prescription Maui Jim sunglasses. Maybe they're in the lake. That was at Blood's Lake on the 6th. 435-640-0. Oh, I'm missing a number there, Lisa. And Samantha lost an AirPod Pro case and one earbud on the La-Di-Da Trail near Round Valley Express off of the Cove Trailhead on the 5th, 214-208-2733. This is KPCW Park City. It's 7 o'clock. News is next.
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8: Live from NPR News in Washington, I'm Corva Coleman. Iran says it's halting further attacks on Israel for now. This comes as President Trump says Israel and Iran are, quote, looking to do an immediate ceasefire. He wrote online that final negotiations on ending the war with Iran are proceeding, quote, subject to ignorance or stupidity getting in its way. NPR's Aya Batrawi has more.
9: Iran's armed forces say Israel has, quote, learned a lesson and said it was suspending further attacks. It follows Iran saying it launched missiles at Israeli air bases late Sunday and early Monday in response to an Israeli attack on Lebanon's capital, Beirut, where the Iran-backed Hezbollah has offices. Israel says its air force struck back, hitting targets in Iran, including a petrochemical plant. The fighting threatened to reignite and widen a war President Trump is trying to end. Yemen's Houthis say that as part of the, quote, axis of resistance, they too fired a missile barrage at sensitive Israeli sites near Tel Aviv on Monday. Aya Boltraoui, NPR News, Dubai.
8: British Prime Minister Keir Starmer says he wants the United Kingdom to become the first country in the world where it's impossible for children to take, share, or view nude images on their devices. In a speech today, Starmer issued a threat to big tech companies such as Apple and Google. NPR's Lauren Freyer reports from London.
10: The British government says 91% of online child sex abuse stems from images taken by the children themselves. British law requires tech companies to remove illegal content, including child pornography. But Prime Minister Starmer now wants them to go a step further and introduce device controls that detect and block anyone under 18 from sending or receiving sexually explicit images.
11: Because when it comes to the safety of our children, standing by is not an option.
10: If tech companies don't comply within 3 months, Starmer says he'll introduce legislation to force them to. Companies could face fines and tech bosses could be held criminally liable. Lauren Freyer, NPR News, London.
8: A second case of the new world screwworm has been confirmed at a Texas ranch. The federal government is working to eradicate the parasitic fly. From Texas Public Radio in San Antonio, Jerry Clayton reports. Some ranchers want more.
12: On Christian Biedenharn's family's ranch about 2 hours south of San Antonio, he says they're hoping for swift action from the U.S. government to produce more sterile flies, which trick the wild insects into wasting their one chance at reproduction.
13: We need those quarantine zones, and we need funding as fast as possible. And we kind of need all the above strategies right now, just given what seems to be a delay in getting production and volumes online.
12: Agriculture Commissioner Sid Miller last week criticized the USDA for what he called a slow, bureaucratic, and incomplete response to the threat. Texas Governor Greg Abbott announced last week he's expanding a statewide disaster declaration. I'm Jerry Clayton in San Antonio.
8: It's NPR. The Men's World Cup soccer tournament kicks off this week at stadiums in the U.S., Canada, and Mexico. The U.S. plays its first group stage match on Friday night against Paraguay in Inglewood, California. As NPR's Windsor Johnston reports, Kansas City is one of the cities bracing for large crowds.
14: Regional planners say the World Cup could bring as many as 650,000 visitors to the Kansas City area.

0: Johnston, NPR News.
1: The National Hurricane Center says Tropical Storm Boris is swirling off Mexico's southern Pacific coast. It's expected to bring very heavy rainfall when it makes landfall later today. Former Oregon Republican Senator Bob Packwood has died at the age of 93, according to a family statement. Packwood, known as a moderate who backed reproductive rights and family leave policy, spent decades in the Senate. Packwood resigned in 1995 after the Senate Ethics Committee voted that he should be expelled over sexual misconduct allegations. It's NPR.
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0: And good morning. I'm Leslie Thatcher. 7:06 on this Monday morning. It's June 8th. We've got 45 degrees here in Old Town Park Cindy under partly cloudy skies, looking for 78 as the high today, an overnight low of 54, 69 tomorrow. 47 currently in the Heber Valley, looking for partly sunny skies and a high of 83. 50 is the temperature forecast overnight. In local news now, Park City will consider plans to significantly increase what the mayor and council members are paid after recent backlash from residents. And Park City High School seniors graduated not at Dozier Field, but at Park City Deer Valley Resort for the first time Friday. We'll have details. Stay tuned. We've got NPR's Morning Edition coming up later on in the hour. It's the Marketplace Morning Report. Local news and interviews next hour. I'll be checking in with Summit County Health Department Director Phil Bondurant. We'll be talking mosquitoes. Deer Valley Ski and Bike Program, School Programs Manager Doug Gormley, along with Rob Sogard, Vice President of Skier Services at Deer Valley, with details about the summer season, and Park City Education Foundation President and CEO Ingrid Whitley, and Vice President of Advancement Jen Bello, along with Pepper Elliott from the Park City Ed Foundation.
1: It's Morning Edition from NPR News. I'm Michelle Martin in Washington, D.C.
2: And I'm A. Martinez in Culver City, California. Israeli strikes in Lebanon and Iran and Iranian attacks on Israel are threatening to plunge the Middle East back into an all-out war.
1: Iran launched rounds of missiles toward Israel, and Israel struck central and western Iran early Monday following an Israeli attack on Hezbollah targets in the Lebanese capital. This morning, President Trump posted on social media that Israel and Iran must, quote, immediately stop shooting, unquote.
2: NPR's Jane Arraf joins us from Beirut. Jane, there was supposed to be a ceasefire, and now what we have is a lot of fast-moving military developments.
3: Absolutely. There were sirens sounding in Israel this morning after attacks both by Yemen's Houthi rebels, which are Iranian allies, and Iranian missiles being launched. Iran said it targeted two Israeli military bases. It said in retaliation for Israeli strikes on Iranian radar sites. And Israel said it hit an Iranian petrochemical plant. Iran then said it hit an Israeli petrochemical plant in retaliation. And meanwhile, in Lebanon, Israel kept up attacks in the south of the country, including Sunday in the southern city of Tyre.
2: So there's been a U.S.-brokered ceasefire in place since April, although there have been sporadic attacks. So what prompted this escalation?
3: Well, the background is that this war in Lebanon is part of a wider Iran-U.S. deal. Now, Iran insists on a ceasefire in Lebanon, where Israel has occupied parts of the south and where it's fighting Iran-backed militant group Hezbollah. So Iran warned that it saw any strikes by Israel on the southern suburbs of Beirut, where it has offices, as a red line. And last night, Israel struck an apartment building there, killing two people. Israel retaliated with this wave of strikes.
2: Jane, you've just returned from southern Lebanon this morning. What's happening there?
3: Well, we went to Tyre to see the damage and to see how remaining residents are coping. Israel 2 weeks ago warned almost the entire city, and that's one of Lebanon's biggest cities, to leave along with surrounding villages. It left just the tip of Tyre, a section of the ancient city with a large Christian population, exempt from the warnings. When we were there, we saw some of the destroyed areas, apartment buildings leveled by airstrikes. And in another place, there was an entire block with nothing standing. Those are in neighborhoods that are still under threat.

0: But despite that, some people, many of them elderly or disabled, are still there. They're trying to live in those areas. And as for Tyre itself, a thriving coastal city, there were new airstrikes in the city, other parts of the city, which meant that more people flooded into the old part, displaced families setting up tents on the beach, just outside luxury hotels and fancy restaurants.
1: What are you looking for next, Jane?
0: Well, this could still widen even more. Yemen says it will target Israeli assets in the Red Sea, which would affect the crucial Suez Canal shipping channel. Iran-backed groups in Iraq that the Iraqi government is trying to rein in will also likely join. And the Iranian Foreign Ministry spokesman says this increases their distrust of the U.S. And President Trump told Fox News on Sunday that Israel had not coordinated the strikes in Lebanon with the U.S., and he said, "I'm not happy about it."
1: As NPR's Gina Raff from Beirut, thank you very much.
0: Thank you.
2: Randa Sleem is with us now to give us her take on how the exchange of fire between Israel and Iran could impact future peace talks between Washington and Tehran. She leads the Middle East program at the Stimson Center, which is a nonpartisan U.S. think tank. Randa Sleem, thank you so much for joining us once again.
3: Good morning. Good to be with you.
2: So these strikes between Israel and Iran are the first they've exchanged since the ceasefire went into effect since April. You know, this isn't the first time that Israel has attacked targets in Lebanon and near Beirut in response to Hezbollah attacks. Why do you think Tehran decided to retaliate this time?
3: I think there is a wider context, is that there are now ongoing negotiations between Iran and Israel over a memorandum of understanding that will allow eventually the opening of the Strait of Hormuz, and that will lead toward the path of negotiation on Iran nuclear file. And these negotiations are stalled. And so part of this, the timing of the attack by Iran is partly due to putting pressure on the United States, especially the U.S. president, to move forward on the negotiation with about the MOU. But the second factor is that Iran is trying to keep promises it made to its proxy ally Hezbollah in Lebanon when they joined the war on March 2nd in support of Iran and in retaliation for the killing of the late supreme leader. The Hezbollah was promised support by Iran, and until now, this support has not materialized. And there was already some dismay, discontent within Hezbollah and within the supports of Hezbollah that Iran is not keeping up its promise. And in fact, right after the attack by Iran, in which they said they are retaliating against the attack by Israel on southern suburbs, you see a senior Iranian official post promise kept.
2: So do you think that this exchange of fire complicates plans for a final peace deal at this point? I mean, taking your point that you think in part the intention here is to actually pressure toward movement here, does this complicate the plans here? Does it seem likely that all-out war will resume?
3: I mean, it does complicate. Iran from the beginning, you know, in the prelude to the negotiation for the ceasefire in April, they were insisted and the Pakistani mediator supported them that a ceasefire should cover all fronts, and by meaning, what's happening in the Gulf region between U.S., Israel on one hand and Iran, and also the Hezbollah Israel front. The American administration has been pushing, saying no. They are not related. Israel is not party to the negotiations between the U.S. and Iran. And what's happening in Lebanon should not be included as part of the negotiation. And that's why they have been pushing for this separate direct negotiation between Israel and Lebanon, which concluded a few days ago, toward to achieve a ceasefire and to achieve some kind of non-aggression pact in the long term. And Iran is saying no. No, the ceasefire is included, includes Lebanon, includes Hezbollah, and what they are trying to do now is to reinforce these terms of engagement, which they thought were part of the original ceasefire deal they struck with the U.S. on April.
2: What do you think? What do you think? Do you think a peace deal with Iran can be negotiated without addressing the Israeli-Hezbollah conflict? Can you actually unwind those two?
3: I don't think so. I think now with this attack, now they are linked, and it's going to be hard to separate them. Despite again, despite efforts both by the United States and by the Israelis, but also by the Lebanese government. Remember, I mean, Hezbollah entered this war in support of Iran without any kind of coordination with the Lebanese government. And the Lebanese president recently made a CNN interview in which he said, you know, we are responsible for this. We are responsible for negotiating the end to this war between Lebanon and Israel, and that Iran should not be involved in this. And so... But this latest burst, this latest attack, I think, makes it increasingly difficult to de-link them going forward.
2: And before we let you go, only about 30 seconds here, and I realize that's not enough time, but how much of a gap do you think there is between President Trump and the Israeli Prime Minister Benjamin Netanyahu?
3: You know, it's always hard to tell, you know, who, well, I mean, I don't know if it is a good cop, bad cop technique, but I think increasingly, with, as the war protracts, Mr. Trump is getting bored with this war. He wants to end it. And he sees his objectives to end the war are starting to diverge with Mr. Netanyahu's objective of keeping the war on and keeping Israel on a war path. And I think this is where the space or where the gap is going to start now affecting how we engage with this war.
2: That's Randa Slim. She's the Middle East Program Lead at the Stimson Center. Ms. Slim, thank you so much for joining us once again.
3: Thank you.
1: Pope Leo XIV made history this morning as the first head of the Roman Catholic Church to address Spain's parliament. The Pope is on his third day of a week-long visit to Spain, Leo's first trip to a European Union country outside Italy. As Megan Williams reports, the visit comes as Spain is divided over migration, corruption scandals, and the Catholic Church's handling of clergy abuse.
4: Pope Leo got a rock star reception on his first European trip outside Italy. Hundreds of thousands of young people packed a Madrid prayer vigil Saturday. Then on Sunday, organizers said more than a million people filled the streets around Cibeles Square for an outdoor mass, waving and pressing forward in the hot sun for a glimpse of Leo standing in his open white Pope mobile. His first message in Spain set the theme of the visit.
5: Invito a todos, por amor a la verdad.
4: He urged people to set aside divisive and polarizing narratives and warned leaders against fanning the flames of polarization. The speech delivered Saturday before King Felipe at Madrid's Royal Palace landed in a country split over immigration, regional identity, and Prime Minister Pedro Sanchez's socialist-led government. Sunday brought a lighter moment. At a Madrid event on culture, sport, and business, Leo listened as actor Antonio Banderas praised the church's role in the arts.
6: No tememos equivocarnos al decir que la Iglesia,
4: saying the Catholic Church has been the greatest producer of art in the history of humankind. Leo then warned about the power of words and images.
7: En los varios sectores de la actividad humana, debemos cuidar el lenguaje que se utiliza.
4: Communication is never neutral, he said. It can wound or heal, sow division or awake hope. Today, that message moved to Spain's deeply divided parliament, where migration is another flashpoint. Sanchez's government has defended plans to legalize potentially hundreds of thousands of migrants already working and living in Spain without authorization. Leo met migrants and homeless people on Saturday. Later this week, he travels to the Canary Islands, where many West African migrants arrive after dangerous Atlantic crossings. For NPR News, I'm Megan Williams in Rome.
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8: Good morning. It's 7:19 on this Monday morning, June 8th. 46 degrees currently in Old Town Park City. National Weather Service today calling for... well, partly sunny skies, looking for a high today of about 78. More clouds tonight, 54 is the overnight low. Partly sunny and 69 tomorrow, Tuesday, with a 20% chance of an afternoon shower. Cooler temperatures Tuesday night into Wednesday, 42. We've got a high of 69 under mostly sunny skies on Wednesday. And an overnight low of 41 on Wednesday night. Thursday reporting 75 degrees and sunny, up to 80 by Friday. Right now, Heber City reporting 48 degrees, looking for partly sunny skies on a high of 83. Mostly cloudy and 50 overnight, partly sunny and 76 tomorrow, again with that 20% chance of an afternoon shower. Sunny and 76 on Wednesday, 81 on Thursday, 87 by Friday.
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8: And this is KPCW at 7:21. Good morning. Taking a look now at some local news, Park City will reconsider plans to significantly increase what the mayor and council members are paid after recent backlash from residents. KPCW's Grace Dorfler reports locals are invited to share their thoughts June 11th.
13: Utah is experiencing. Some Park City residents have raised concerns after the council voted to more than double the salaries of elected officials in May. Mayor Ryan Dickey said at a meeting Thursday the city may have moved too quickly.
14: I really support what council has done to promote inclusivity of who can run and trying to keep up with wages to sort of pay fairly for the work. I think our deliberation, and it felt like a little fast, and the size of that raise just a little big.
13: He said the city made the big adjustment to try to make up for years of not changing salaries. The last salary increase was in fiscal year 2015. But Dickey said the size of the jump didn't land well with the community.
14: Really trying to hear the community and serve council's objectives too, which I think are exactly the right ones. Just want to see if council's interested in having us bring back an option that dials those increases back somewhat.
13: Councilmember Tana Tolley said she'd be glad to revisit the conversation, acknowledging the anger and frustration she's heard from locals.
15: I think we can either maybe look at this number and roll it out over the next 4 years, or take a look at what Ryan suggested. But I just hope that the way that we approach it is in a much more respectful manner.
13: She said some residents' responses have been completely out of line. Park City Councilmember Molly Miller also urged civility on KPCW's Local News Hour Friday. Police were called to a city event Monday after a resident confronted and smacked Miller on the arm over Bonanza Park development plans. Miller says she saw city staff being treated disrespectfully, too.
16: Tough conversations can and should be had. The tougher the conversation, the more important to have it. But certainly, please, please, please, let's all try to lower the temperature and have discourse that's respectful and dignified.
13: Miller says the city is listening to feedback. She encouraged residents to attend the city council meeting June 11th, when there will be time for public comment on how leaders should be compensated. Park City Municipal is a financial supporter of KPCW. Grace Dorfler, KPCW News.
8: News time 7:24. Good morning. Well, Park City High School seniors graduated not at Dozier Field, but at Deer Valley Resort for the first time Friday. KPCW's Connor Thomas reports students came together with their families, friends, and each other once more.
17: Park City High School graduates always ride a chairlift before heading to their commencement ceremony, but never has it been such a short walk. The 375 members of the class of 2026 rode Silver Lake Express straight to Deer Valley Resort's summer band shell at Snow Park Lodge. Speeches from student leaders and faculty were humorous and heartfelt. The presidents of Latinos in Action, Victoria Rosales and Leonardo Santiago Hernandez, took the stage after they and their classmates received diplomas. They spoke about community and how rare it is to gather as one big group. Santiago says it's a sign that society at large has lost a sense of togetherness.
18: Although today we are here graduating as a class, the path to this moment has not been easy, especially for students and families who have faced fear and challenges within our society. Federal ICE agents have made appearances in Park City, creating fear and uncertainty for many immigrant families in our community. But during these times, neighbors, teachers, students, and other community members have come together, showing that unity is most important when people are targeted.
17: In April, Immigration and Customs Enforcement took a recent Park City High graduate, Lisandro Pantaleon Pacheco, into custody on his way to work. A judge has since ordered Pantaleon to be released. He was brought to the U.S. when he was a year old and had no criminal record when ICE detained him. Addressing the crowd of hundreds in Spanish, Rosales says unity doesn't mean uniting against something.
19: Estar unidos no significa estar en contra de algo, juntos.
18: Pero es estar a favor de algo juntos, y eso es lo que ha hecho la comunidad durante los eventos recientes de ICE.
17: Santiago continued, saying it's better to unite in support of something.
18: All of you gathered here today will always belong to the Park City community. We are powerful, we are talented, and we are proud.
17: Principal Caleb Fine says the class collected $7.4 million in scholarships. He says 329 Park City alumni are heading to college, and another 36 are headed to work, taking a gap year or serving a mission with The Church of Jesus Christ of Latter-day Saints. Student body president Shiva Minter told her classmates that uncertainty about the future can be paralyzing, but it can be a gift if they let it. She says they're lucky to have been schooled and to graduate in the mountains.
20: There are so many people who don't have the luck to be unsure, to explore, to create, to fail, and to be able to start over all over again. All the time we spend worrying about the future is taking away from the things we have right now, and before we know it, our time runs out.
17: The self-described chatterbox wanted to keep herself on schedule, so she put an alarm clock on the podium in front of her. It was the first time a Park City High School class tossed their caps at Deer Valley. Dozier Field is under construction, forcing the school district to find an alternate location. Connor Thomas, KPCW News.
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8: It's coming up on 7:28. Good morning. Celebrity investor Kevin O'Leary has agreed to shrink his planned Stratos Project data center in Box Elder County by about 20,000 acres. The Salt Lake Tribune reporting the decrease comes after Utah Senate President Stuart Adams sent a letter to O'Leary demanding a 75% reduction in the center's footprint. While not the decrease requested, O'Leary now says the data center campus will cover about 10,000 acres, with the remaining acreage left as open land between buildings and for possible solar power generation and storage. That's compared to the initial 40,000-acre plans for the project area proposal Utah's Military Installation Development Authority approved back in April.
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8: Well, the Park City Sunday Market returned to Old Town Park City yesterday with local artists, chefs, farmers, and music. 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About 200 vendors will be there each week. The event began in 2006 as a flea market. The organization will celebrate 20 years in 2027 because the COVID-19 pandemic paused operations in 2020. 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
0: Live from NPR News in Washington, I'm Dave Mattingly. President Trump tells NBC he's still hoping to see his anti-weaponization fund become a reality. It's intended for those who believe they've been unfairly targeted by the federal government. NPR's Franco Ordonez says the idea has gotten pushback from Democrats and Republicans in Congress.
2: President Trump says the fund is for those who have been victimized by the government, but many critics see it as a slush fund for Trump supporters who stormed the Capitol and beat police officers on January 6. A lot of Republican lawmakers are concerned about the political implications, but Trump made it clear he's not giving up on the idea.
3: You don't.
5: So, me personally, I think the weaponization fund is a great idea, and so do many other Republicans. You have to get it approved. If they get it approved, that's great. If they don't get it approved, I'd be disappointed.
2: Trump's continued defense of the fund is expected to raise even more questions, as his own attorney general has said the fund won't be revived. Franco Ordonez, NPR News.
0: President cut short the Friday interview with NBC's Kristen Welker in Wisconsin after claiming without evidence that California's gubernatorial election was rigged, with that vote count still unfinished days later. That interview aired yesterday. This is NPR News from Washington. Elections officials in Los Angeles say City Council member Nitya Raman now leads Republican Spencer Pratt as the vote count continues in the city's mayoral primary. One of the two will face Democratic incumbent Mayor Karen Bass in the November runoff. Bass has already advanced based on the vote tallies. Pratt was ahead of Raman in the vote count until yesterday. Corrections officials in Michigan say three women have died at the state's only women's prison in less than a month. Zena Issa with Michigan Public has more.
24: The Michigan Department of Corrections says an inmate died at a hospital near the prison. The department says she was responsive during transport to the hospital. Michigan State Police are already investigating the deaths of two other inmates who died in May. Emergency calls obtained by Michigan Public reveal one caller told dispatchers a death may have been caused by an overdose. The toxicologist performing the autopsy says the final results are not ready, but he has ruled out an overdose as the cause of death. The Department of Corrections did not answer questions about the possibility of an overdose. For NPR News, I'm Zena Issa in Ypsilanti, Michigan.
0: Police in New York City say six people were injured last night in a stabbing attack inside Penn Station. A suspect is in custody. At least two of the victims were seriously injured. On Wall Street, the Dow's up 353 points. I'm Dave Mattingly in Washington.
8: 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Stay tuned. We've got Morning Edition coming up, and in local news, a ban on short-term rentals could be coming to some Summit County neighborhoods. That story and more. It's KPCW. Good morning.

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1: 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Amy Martinez in Culver City, California.
2: And I'm Michelle Martin in Washington, D.C. Good morning. After multiple setbacks in his effort to remake the Kennedy Center to his liking, including losses in several lawsuits, President Trump says he is handing operations back to Congress, although it isn't clear what that means since Congress doesn't actually run it. But the impetus seems to have come on Friday when a judge in Washington, D.C. sided with jazz performer Chuck Redd, who canceled a 2025 holiday concert after President Trump's name was added to the building. The judge wrote the Kennedy Center failed to prove the musician had signed a contract to perform. We wanted to hear more, though, about what the future might hold for the Kennedy Center, so we've called Yosef Palermo, a former curator. He wrote about his experience for The Atlantic in a piece titled What I Saw Inside the Kennedy Center. Mr. Palermo, good morning. Thanks for joining us.
3: Good morning. Thank you so much for having me.
2: Now, you wrote in your piece that you decided to join the center after a lot of other artists and staff were either fired or quit when President took over and installed himself as chair of the board. As briefly as you can, remind us why you decided to join the center then.
3: Yeah, I mean, I was trying to heed the call of President Kennedy himself, who wanted all Americans to prioritize the public interest over their self-interest. And at a time when, you know, many were comparing the building to, something on fire, I wanted to not necessarily evacuate and boycott, but run towards it as a sort of metaphorical first responder and try to save what I could.
2: You write in your piece about a really difficult situation, especially for somebody with an arts background who cares about the arts, where many of the top leaders really had no arts background at all. But you also talked about how the leadership basically tried to turn the center into an arm of the president's political operation, even while the leaders were continually blasting other people for politicizing the institution. Could you just give one example of what you are describing?
3: Sure. I mean, it also seemed that they were trafficking in their access to the president. The Les Mis performance comes to mind, where they were charging upwards of $2 million just to be seated in the same room as the president. So it seemed to me that they were doing a lot with the Kennedy Center, not just to politicize it, but to also sort of traffic in the relationship to the president himself.
2: And you talked about, for example, at one performance, I guess at the Kennedy Center Honors, where a lot of the staff kind of took the prime seats for themselves, as opposed to, I guess, what in years past, I think you would perhaps put important supporters of the center, of the Kennedy Center, in those seats. Was that another example?
3: That's an example for sure, and we're seeing similar happening with the Mark Twain Prize right now. Friends of mine that are still connected to the Kennedy Center are saying that they're having trouble selling any tickets to the Mark Twain Prize, so they're probably going to be giving away tickets to their friends just the same.
2: So the president said in this Truth Social post that he's transferring control back to Congress. Well, what does that mean? Because Congress doesn't run it. I mean, the board does, and the president handpicked the board. So what does that mean?
3: That Truth Social post to me read as somebody who is already starting to lay a narrative for separating themselves from the Kennedy Center. I think that Donald Trump knows that they've bankrupted the Kennedy Center, which is the big reason why they're closing it. And I think that, if he really wants to relinquish control of the Kennedy Center, he should do so by stepping down as the chairman of the board, considering that the bankruptcy happened under his watch.
2: You know that it's bankrupt? You know that for a fact? Or you're speculating that based on what you understand of the finances?
3: It's the latter, but I also know that they have not issued any denial to me for the past several weeks, month and a half, that I've been publicly saying this.
2: Are you confident the Kennedy Center will reopen?
3: It remains to be seen how it will reopen. The National Symphony Orchestra within the past couple days has come forward in the press to say that they haven't even had their budget approved. So it's tough to see.
2: We'll have to leave it there for now. That's Yosef Palermo. He was a curator of visual arts at the Kennedy Center. Mr. Palermo, thank you.
3: Thank you.
1: In the upcoming midterms, neither party is untouched by scandal. Texas GOP Senate hopeful Ken Paxton was impeached by the Texas House and endured allegations of infidelity. In Maine, Democrat Graham Plattner reportedly sent sexually explicit messages to women while married. So are scandals as powerful as they once were? Here's NPR's Barbara Sprunt.
4: Political scandals are nothing new. Richard Milhouse Nixon resigned the office.
5: Former Senator Gary Hart has quit the race for the
6: President White House. Clinton denies allegations.
7: Spitzer is resigning after a federal
8: scandal on Capitol Hill involving Congressman Mark.
9: A scandal in the Interior Department. The details are juicy.
10: There was a time when scandal was a death knell for a political career. Take Gary Hart in 1988, the frontrunner for the Democratic presidential nomination. After news broke of an affair, he dropped out of the race. Or in 2011, when Chris Lee, a New York Republican congressman, resigned immediately after a story published of him sending a shirtless photo to someone on Craigslist. But increasingly, politicians aren't running away when faced with scandal.
11: A disqualifying political scandal is not dead, but it is on life support.
10: That's Evan Burnham Snyder, former aide on the Hill and in the Obama administration. As an example of just how much things have changed, he points to the pressure former Senator Al Franken faced from fellow Democrats to resign after allegations of sexual misconduct.
11: If Democrats could go back in time, would they act differently? And I think what you're seeing playing out with Plattner is yes.
10: He says the calculus has shifted.
11: The electorate is more willing to forgive as long as they can ultimately reach heaven, which is electoral victory.
10: That doesn't mean, he says, there aren't outliers, and there are still some scandals that the public won't accept. Kevin Madden, a longtime Republican political strategist, says this hyper-partisan environment means it's not always a question of right versus wrong, but us versus them.
12: If you are on the left, you see it through the lens of someone on the left. And if you're on the right, you see it through the lens of somebody on the right. And that's where you decide whether or not it's something to either be outraged about or if it's something that you now want to defend or dismiss.
10: He says the potency of scandals has weakened because of a hypercharged, fragmented media landscape.
12: If Nixon had a Fox News or he had a social media army of Nixon devotees to mobilize in his behalf, it could have been a much different outcome.
10: And he says the reaction from politicians facing scandal has changed dramatically.
12: If you wait long enough, there'll be a new shift of attention elsewhere in the news cycle. You can ultimately not necessarily flourish, but you will survive.
10: Brandon Rodinghouse is a professor of political science at the University of Houston. He says these days, some politicians facing scandal are actually leaning in.
13: A lot of politicians will simply frame a scandal as a partisan attack or as misinformation or as a witch hunt that helps rally their base.
10: The new strategy?
13: Dig in, blame your opponents, and hold on tight.
10: It's a playbook, he says, was perfected by President Trump.
13: He took advantage of the fact that we see this partisan schism, that we have this fragmentation in the media, and that people have very strong opinions politically about their team and about the other team. He didn't invent these things, but he did to some degree perfect them.
10: He says scandals often serve an important role. Think of them like canaries in the coal mine.
13: They tell us there's something wrong with a politician, with a rule, with a system. Those are things we can fix.
10: But now,
13: the canaries have flown away and the cage is open.
10: It's up to the public to decide whether to keep it that way. Barbara Sprunt, NPR News, Washington.
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14: 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Good morning.
15: Four Democrats are running for Summit County Council Districts 4 and 5. KPCW and the Park Record are hosting a forum to help voters decide Monday, June 8th from 6:30 to 8 p.m. at the Richens Building Auditorium. Hear where candidates stand on growth, development, and other issues.
14: And we hope we see you there. It's 7:43 now. Good morning. Taking a look at some local news now. A ban on short-term rentals could be coming to some Summit County neighborhoods. KPCW's Connor Thomas reports the proposed restrictions are far from final and elected leaders want public input.
15: Vacation rental sites like Airbnb and VRBO staked claims in ski towns across the U.S. starting in the early 2000s. Now Summit County, Utah has more short-term rentals than any other county in the state, as its tourism, ski terrain, and housing costs have all grown too. County leaders have long thought of short-term rentals as small hotels, just with less regulation. But that is soon to change. A subcommittee of county staff and council members has drafted, quote, tentative restrictions. Linda Vitti, one of Summit County's civil attorneys, says that might include prohibiting nightly rentals in neighborhoods flagged as potentially unsafe in an emergency.
16: We considered whether or not there was a single point of ingress ingress and egress, whether the roads were narrow, twisty, unpaved, whether wayfinding was existent. You know, for instance, some neighborhoods will tell you this is an emergency evacuation route, and some neighborhoods have nothing.
15: The neighborhoods being considered for a ban are some of Summit County's most remote or mountainous. They include Summit Park, Timberline, Tollgate Canyon, Stagecoach Estates, Browns Canyon, Lake Rockport Estates, Upper Weber Canyon, Samick, and parts of Woodland. Members of the short-term rental subcommittee, like Councilmember Tanya Hansen, say it's an issue of health, safety, and welfare. Interim clerk Melina Stevens says tourists don't do the same due diligence that homebuyers do.
17: You know, they're looking at pictures. They don't necessarily have any idea. I know I don't do a lot of due diligence before I stay at a hotel or a nightly rental. And so I think the assumptions are different for people that are residents and inhabiting those areas versus those that are just coming here for a fun weekend.
15: Hansen recounts recently visiting areas destroyed by the Palisades fire near Los Angeles.
18: The devastation, house after house after house, just gone. And I've thought about those neighborhoods and Paradise and those places. That can happen here.
15: Roger Armstrong is the other council member on the subcommittee. As much as he agrees that government should promote health, safety, and welfare, he indicated that nightly rental policy is housing policy, too.
19: We're losing those units from that stock as people convert them. And, you know, I've heard more than one story about somebody being frustrated with long-term rental and deciding to put something in a short-term rental because it just generates more money.
15: An early memo staff sent to the Summit County Council 4 years ago regarding short-term rentals mentions both safety and housing affordability. The memo references a 2021 report by the Spectrum newspaper in St. George. Washington County staff are quoted saying that every 10% increase in short-term rentals leads to a 42% increase in rents in a given area. But Armstrong says Summit County is not rushing to rein in boutique hotels, as he calls them.
19: Before people start panicking and figuring that their neighborhoods are set to be restricted from something, those are just general concepts from now on. There's a whole lot of meat to be put on that bone. And
15: the council agreed to take public comment before it considers voting on new rules for rentals. Councilmember Megan McKenna reminded residents they can use general public input every meeting at 6 p.m. to weigh in, provided the topic is not on that day's agenda. Summit County is a financial supporter of KPCW. Connor Thomas, KPCW News.
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20: 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As a special treat, the first 50 people in our doors will receive cookies from Auntie M's Baked Goods on Kearns Boulevard and coffee from Clockwork Cafe, now under new ownership in Prospector Square and Kimball Junction. We hope to join in the celebration with you this Tuesday at 10 a.m. The Park City Museum is a nonprofit organization and KPCW supporter.
14: News time now, 7:47. Well, South Summit County volunteer group Chemist Action will welcome the summer with a two-day market. The organization's Gateway to Summer celebration is happening June 12th and 13th at the Camas City Event Center. Chemist Action Secretary Kate Wynn says the event will feature live music, a market, food, and a new addition.
21: And this year, it's 2 days because we are running an arts contest, which will be starting on the Friday, and people can come and vote.
14: Artists can apply for the competition online. 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
21: We've got some food, we've got some sculpture, I think we have jewelry, we've got paintings. The wonderful, wonderful middle school teacher, Camille Vernon, is bringing some of her school kids' work. So it's everything from 9-year-olds through to adults.
14: The event will be held from 5 to 7 p.m. on June 12th, 11 a.m. to 3 p.m. on June 13th. Also, this summer, Camas Action will host a community market on the second Saturday of the month between 11 a.m. and 3 p.m. Again, more information online at kpcw.org.
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14: Utah safety officials are reminding drivers to secure their cargo to prevent crashes. The Utah Department of Public Safety says more than 700 crashes and traffic disruptions occur in the Beehive State each year due to unsecured truckloads. Falling debris from trucks presents a significant hazard to other drivers and pedestrians who could suffer serious injury or death if struck. The Utah Department of Public Transportation also says loose debris can litter roadways and cost millions of dollars to clean up. Since 2021, unsecured load-related crashes have decreased 12%, but the Utah Highway Patrol still logs more than 70 calls a day involving road debris. It's illegal to not secure items on a vehicle before driving on a highway. Fee for violations range from $200 to $1,000. Safety officials recommend placing lighter items below heavier ones when loading a truck bed. Covering the load with tie-downs like rope, netting, or straps is also suggested.
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14: 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It's 7:51.
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23: From Marketplace, I'm Kimberly Adams. Oil prices are still heading up this morning, but a bit more slowly after tensions in the Middle East appear to be easing. Earlier today, Israel and Iran attacked each other for the first time since the ceasefire in April. Now, Iran is reportedly suspending its strikes, and Israel looks set to de-escalate with Iran as well. President Trump demanded via Truth Social post earlier this morning that both sides stop the attacks. Marketplace's Nancy Marshall-Genzer joins me now with more. Good morning, Nancy.
25: Good morning.
23: So what's behind these rising oil prices? Why are traders bidding up crude?
25: Well, with this upsurge in airstrikes between Israel and Iran, the Strait of Hormuz isn't going to fully reopen soon. Of course, about 20% of the world's oil goes through the strait. Traders know oil prices won't go back to where they were before the war until the strait is open, so they're betting prices will stay higher for longer.
23: But some OPEC members announced over the weekend that that cartel will increase production. Will that help?
25: Probably not. The seven OPEC plus countries, including Saudi Arabia, Iraq, Oman, and Russia, they say they'll boost production by 188,000 barrels per day starting next month. But Kimberly, this is really just a symbolic move. A production hike doesn't help if you can't get the oil out of the strait. And Russian production is taking a hit from Ukrainian drone strikes.
23: The cost of jet fuel is also soaring because of all of this. What are the airlines saying?
25: Well, the International Air Transport Association says airline profits will be cut in half because of the war in the Middle East, and not just because of higher prices for jet fuel, also because of other disruptions. Remember, the airspace over the Persian Gulf was shut down at the beginning of the war. The association says airlines in the Middle East will fall into the red. It expects overall global airline profits of $23 billion this year, and that's about half its previous projection.
23: Marketplace's Nancy Marshall-Genzer. Thank you so much, Nancy.
25: You're welcome.
23: Let's do the numbers. Brent crude is now trading at $93.86 a barrel, and the Dow Jones Industrial Average is up 169 points. That's 0.3%. The S&P 500 is up 0.8%, and the NASDAQ is up 1.23%. The 10-year Treasury yield is down at 4.53%. Now, for more on the markets as we start the week, I'm joined by Julia Coronado, founder and president of Macro Policy Perspectives. Good morning, Julia.
4: Good morning.
23: So we had quite the market reaction last week to the jobs report, which has been called a lot of different things in terms of the reaction from a rout to a sell-off. What's your take on the market's reaction and how that will carry into this week?
4: Well, partly what the market's reacting to is that a strong economy with high inflation probably means the Fed may even need to hike interest rates, let alone not cut them anytime soon. And really, markets had been kind of betting on some lower rates sometime in the future. So that was a good news is bad news reaction.
23: What are you watching for this week in terms of big data coming out or other moves in the markets?
4: This week, we get the inflation data for May, and that's going to be, again, very important indicator for the Federal Reserve and is probably going to come in hot again for the fourth month in a row because of higher energy prices associated with the war. And again, news on that front hasn't been great over the weekend. So looks like consumers are going to be in for a lot more squeeze from higher prices.
23: Julia Coronado, founder and president of Macro Policy Perspectives. Thank you so much, Julia.
4: My pleasure.
23: I recently spent some time in rural Alabama exploring what happens to a town when its hospital shuts down. It's a risk facing many rural communities, especially in light of some federal policy changes. You can hear my reporting in the Marketplace Morning Report podcast feed or at marketplace.org.
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23: The World Cup kicks off later this week across the U.S., Canada, and Mexico, and millions of people are expected to travel here for the games. For those who live and work in the 11 host cities, that influx of visitors could complicate their commutes. So the federal government has said agencies can let employees work from home, and some private employers are doing the same. Marketplace's Samantha Fields has more.
5: Nearly a million people commute into New York City every day, many from neighboring New Jersey, which is hosting 8 World Cup matches, including the final.
6: Those same routes are the ones that people will need to take back and forth to the World Cup games, which will be happening at the same time.
5: Sarah Kaufman at NYU's Rudin Center for Transportation says the city has issued gridlock alert days,
6: discouraging people from driving and has increased the availability of subways and buses. And overall, people are encouraged to work from home,
5: both to reduce traffic and so they don't spend their whole day commuting. But not everyone can do their job from home. In car-centric Houston, Robin Egbert at the Houston-Galveston Area Council has been working with employers and public transit officials on ways to make commutes less of a nightmare when 500,000 soccer fans arrive.
7: Is it encouraging carpool if you're a shift worker? People are also flexing their schedules, starting their day earlier or ending earlier or vice versa.
5: And Metro has added more frequent buses and park and ride options. Johan Weber with the Atlanta Regional Commission says his city is doing similar things, running trains every 5 minutes and encouraging employers to offer flexible work.
8: There's a lot of concern. How busy is it going to be? What's it going to be like? But the mirror side of that is it's going to be busy because it's going to be a lot of fun.
5: He and many of his colleagues are excited to go to work downtown on match days, even though they've been told they don't have to. Just not by car. I'm Samantha Fields for Marketplace.
23: 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I'm Kimberly Adams with the Marketplace Morning Report.
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14: It's 8 o'clock. Let's take a look at some lost and founds. Gary lost a single rad e-bike key on a black lanyard, lost somewhere in Old Town back on May 27th, 435-640-3688. Rosie found white AirPods and its case in City Park near the pavilion by the skate park on the 29th, 801-671-3302. Dane lost a chocolate lab named Ralphie wearing a red collar, last seen on Toll New World Trail in Summit Park on June 2nd. Hope Ralphie's back. 801-410-2253. It's KPCW Park City. 8 o'clock, local news hour is next.
13: Live from NPR News in Washington, I'm Korva Coleman. Iran says it's halting further attacks on Israel for now. Iran fired at Israel yesterday. That came as Israel continued to attack Iran's proxy militia, Hezbollah, in Lebanon. Israel returned fire on Iran as well. Today, President Trump wrote online, both Israel and Iran are looking to do a, quote, ceasefire. He also said the U.S. will continue to blockade Iranian ports until a final deal is reached. Pakistan's interior minister has handed over a letter meant for the Iranian supreme leader. NPR's Dia Hadid reports this comes amid renewed Pakistani efforts to mediate talks between Iran and the U.S. while fighting has been flaring.
26: Interior Minister Mohsen Naqvi left for Tehran on Saturday night. During his visit, state-supported Iranian media reported that Naqvi gave a message to the foreign minister Abbas Araghchi. Iranian media reported that the message was from the army chief Qasem Manir to the Iranian supreme leader Ayatollah Sayyid Mujtaba Khamenei. Naqvi has visited Iran in the past to push for mediated talks, but the last effort appeared to collapse after the U.S. and Iran could not agree on the fate of the Strait of Hormuz and Iran's enriched uranium stockpiles. In a related development, the Lebanese Chief of Army Staff also visited Pakistan over the weekend at the invitation of Pakistan's Army Chief. It was not clear how long the visit would last or even its purpose. Dia Hadid, NPR News.
13: Stocks open higher this morning as oil prices stabilized. NPR's Scott Horsley reports the Dow Jones Industrial Average jumped about 200 points in early trading.
27: Oil prices jumped overnight as Israel and Iran traded attacks, but crude oil prices stabilized after Iran said the skirmish was ending. Retail gasoline prices in the U.S. continue to fall. AAA says the average price of regular gas is about $4.16 a gallon. That's down about 16 cents from a week ago, but still more than a dollar a gallon higher than this time last year. Gasoline prices will likely play a significant role later this week when the Labor Department reports on inflation for the month of May. Stock in computer chip maker Marvell Technology got a boost this morning after a sell-off Friday in companies tied to artificial intelligence. Marvell is set to join the S&P 500 index later this month. Scott Horsley, NPR News, Washington.
13: Health officials in Africa warn the Ebola outbreak in Democratic Republic of the Congo is spreading. There are 488 confirmed cases in DRC and nearly 90 confirmed deaths. Reporter Emmett Livingstone is in DRC's capital, Kinshasa.
28: Ituri, a province in eastern Congo about the size of West Virginia, is the epicenter of the outbreak, with about 94% of recorded cases in Congo. And according to Congolese health authorities, the virus has now spread to half of the province's health zones. Now, it's hard to gauge the scale of this crisis, but there are clues that suggest it's much larger than the official figures suggest.
13: Emmett Livingstone reporting. You're listening to NPR. Tonight is Game 3 of the NBA Finals. The New York Knicks lead the series against the San Antonio Spurs 2-0. They will host the Spurs and President Trump in Madison Square Garden tonight. Mayor Mamdani will also attend. A watch party planned for Knicks fans outside Madison Square Garden has now been canceled for security reasons. Other watch parties will go ahead. Broadway's highest honors, the Tony Awards, were handed out last night at Radio City Music Hall in New York. The event's host was the pop star Pink. Jeff London reports the honors were spread widely among many events.
0: If there was one clear winner of the night, it was the revival of Arthur Miller's Death of a Salesman. The atmospheric production set in a garage picked up 6 Tonys, including Best Revival of a Play. Elsewhere, the awards were more evenly spread. Ragtime picked up 4 awards, including Best Musical Revival, while Cats, the Jellicle Ball, picked up 3. Schmigadoon won 4 awards, including Best Music.

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1: Good morning, I'm Leslie Thatcher, 8:06 on this Monday morning. It's June 8th, currently 52 degrees under mostly cloudy skies. We've got 53 degrees in the Heber Valley, and on the phone with us from the ABC Forecast Center, it's meteorologist Cedric Haynes. Good morning.
2: Happy Monday, KPCW listeners. It's time for your forecast for the Wasatch Back. As we go throughout today, look for partly cloudy skies out there, more clouds this morning, a little more sunshine this afternoon. Temperatures will climb into the upper 70s up near Park City. Heber Valley, we're looking at temperatures into the low to mid 80s out there for us. Now, as we go into this afternoon, we're going to see those winds picking up out of the south and southwest, anywhere from 20 to 30 miles per hour, with some gusts up to 40 miles per hour. That's going to lead to that critical fire danger across the area. So use extreme caution if you're going to be recreating outside anytime throughout today. Again, all it takes is a chain dragging along some dry grass, or maybe a cigarette bud thrown out into some dry grass. Anything really to ignite any fires out there. So use extreme caution with these tinderbox-like conditions. And these conditions will stick around into our Tuesday as well. We'll see some slightly cooler air building in. Temperatures only in the upper 60s for highs in Park City on Tuesday. Highs only in the mid-70s in the Heber Valley. A weak front will be moving through, and that could produce an isolated strong storm or two. The main threat would be some gusty winds and some small hail with that. Again, I don't think it'll be widespread, but there could be a couple of isolated strong storms when that front moves through on Tuesday afternoon. So keep an eye to the sky for that. Otherwise, just look for those dry conditions and windy conditions to stick around. Heading into the middle of the week, we will remain a little cooler out there with those upper 60s for highs in Park City on Wednesday, mid to upper 70s in the Heber Valley with lots of sunshine. Thursday and Friday will feature lots of sunshine. Temperatures in the mid 70s in Park City on Thursday afternoon, highs nearing 80 by Friday afternoon. And the Heber Valley, we're going to go from temperatures in the low 80s for highs on Thursday afternoon with highs in the mid to upper 80s in the Heber Valley as we get towards your Friday with lots of sunshine. For the upcoming weekend, we're back to the heat. Temperatures climbing near 80 degrees in Park City for your Saturday and Sunday with lots of sunshine. And we'll see those temperatures into the low to mid 80s for Saturday and Sunday in the Heber Valley. Let's look at your latest forecast for the Wasatch Back. I'm ABC4 meteorologist Cedric Haynes.
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1: 8:08 now. Good morning. I'm Leslie Thatcher. It's the KPCW Local News Hour. Stay tuned. Coming up, I'll be checking in with Summit County Health Department Director Phil Bondurant. Later on, Deer Valley Ski and Bike School Programs Manager Doug Gormley and Rob Sogard, Vice President of Skier Services at Deer Valley, have details about the summer season. And Park City Education Foundation CEO Ingrid Whitley, Vice President of Advancement Jen Bello, and Bright Futures Counselor Pepper Elliott with an update on the programs offered by the foundation. Then stay tuned for Mountain Money. Today's guests include author David Bocnino, who talks about his new book, Over Under, an expected history, unexpected history of sports betting, a deep look at how sports betting isn't just a result of the multi-billion-dollar sports industry, but maybe the primary reason for it. All of that coming up on Mountain Money, heard, of course, every Monday from 9 to 10.
4: Hi, I'm Julie Hopkins with Keller Williams Real Estate. I love our great community and all the amazing nonprofits that make it the fantastic place it is. And it's a pleasure to support the KPCW Local News Hour with Leslie Thatcher to stay up to date on the critical issues facing our community, as well as the human interest stories that are the heartbeat of our town. Real estate information, jhparkcity.com.
1: Coming up on 8:10 now, good morning. Well, as Utah begins what's expected to be a hot, dry summer, teams at Deer Valley and Park City Mountain say they take a proactive approach to fire mitigation. KPCW's Grace Dorfler takes a closer look.
5: Utah is experiencing one of its driest years on record, which could make for an active wildfire season. And the Wasatch Back ski resorts rely on a range of strategies, both to prevent fires and to stay ready in case a blaze ignites. Those strategies include conducting controlled burns, clearing dead trees, and coordinating with other agencies across the region. Steve Graff, Deer Valley's Vice President of Mountain Operations, says clearing away potential wildfire fuel is an important part of the resort's toolbox. Once ski season ends, snowcats switch

0: from pushing piles of snow to moving dead trees off the mountain.
1: We will get a team of Sawyers on snowmobiles and, you know, a couple different snowcats, and we'll go grab dead and dying, you know, generally larger trees that are on the steeper parts of the mountain, because it's much more efficient to travel over snow.
0: Deer Valley has been doing controlled burns for 5 years. Graf says trail crews will build dozens of piles of branches and brush all summer. Andy Van Houten is the senior ski patrol manager at Park City Mountain. He says fuel reduction is a cyclical process of building piles in the summer and burning them in cool weather.
2: Yeah, you kind of want to wait till you have a little bit of snow on the ground so the piles can't really connect the dots, if you will. The piles will burn just fine with a couple inches of snow on them once you ignite them, and then it helps reduce the risk of anything spreading.
0: Both resorts steward massive amounts of land. Park City Mountain covers over 7,000 acres, and Deer Valley includes nearly 5,000. Graf says Deer Valley's East Village expansion has prompted the resort to do a forest health assessment to figure out which areas of the mountain require the most care. At Park City Mountain, the areas where the resort borders town are especially important to protect, according to Van Houten.
2: You know, we have Thanes Canyon that funnels right down into town. We've got the town area that funnels right into town. So those are other factors that we consider, too.
0: A resort's infrastructure can work to its advantage during fire season, too. At Deer Valley, Graf says snowmaking equipment blankets much of the mountain.
1: If you think about the snowmaking system on Deer Valley, there's thousands of hydrants all over the mountain, right? So it'd almost be similar to a neighborhood if they had a fire hydrant in front of every house.
0: That means if a small fire sparks, mountain staff can get there quickly and try to knock it down. On-mountain cameras help monitor for problems, too. Both resorts also have strict rules about hot work, anything that could cause a spark. Deer Valley sends workers out with fire extinguishers and water backpacks. Van Houten says a proactive approach is imperative to a safe fire season.
2: While it may not be super visible to anybody out riding their bike, rest assured, we are doing a lot out here to try to prevent this from happening and have plans in place if it were to happen.
0: That includes working closely with state and local firefighting agencies. Statewide, officials are urging Utahns to be extra cautious this summer. The Bureau of Land Management announced Thursday it's implementing fire restrictions on public lands in a dozen counties, including Summit and Wasatch. Utah's Division of Forestry, Fire, and State Lands imposed Stage 1 fire restrictions within unincorporated Summit County Friday. More information about the rules is available at kpcw.org. Firework restrictions are in effect statewide. Deer Valley Resort is a financial supporter of KPCW. 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
4: News time now, 8:14. Good morning, I'm Leslie Thatcher. It's the KPCW Local News Hour. In the studio now with an update from the Summit County Health Department, I have Director Phil Bondurant. Good morning, Phil.
5: Good morning, Leslie.
4: I haven't seen one yet, but we know they're coming because 'tis the season for mosquitoes. As we've been reporting, though, I mean, what does a hot, dry summer mean for the mosquito population? Because they like the standing water, and there's not a lot of standing water.
5: Yeah, absolutely right. But mosquitoes have been around since the dawn of time, unfortunately. They're one of the greatest survival experts that we know. And what it means is that the areas where there is water available, the mosquitoes will be more concentrated. What's interesting about mosquitoes is they'll find standing water anywhere. And that means that in our backyards, if we are watering our lawns or watering our gardens and we have containers that are inadvertently capturing water on a dry year like this, they will find that water and they'll go through their cycle of obtaining a blood meal, so that nasty little bite that we get, laying eggs, and then those eggs turning into larvae inside of that standing water, going into their pupate form and then becoming another pesky mosquito. The interesting thing also is that we know only female mosquitoes bite, not male mosquitoes. And so if you're seeing those adult male mosquitoes, which are the ones that kind of have the furry, fuzzy antenna on top of their head, you know that you have a standing water or breeding site close by. So Dry years, unfortunately, may limit populations on a broader scale, but they're still going to be more concentrated in areas where those environments exist and they can thrive.
4: Yeah. And interestingly, I heard a segment on Weekend Edition yesterday that talked about how mosquitoes are the most lethal insect to humans. Malaria, West Nile virus, Zika, mm-hmm. yellow fever. I mean,
5: yeah, they're actually the most dangerous animal known to mankind. They kill more people per year than any other animal aside from humans ourselves. But yeah, you think about all those nasty diseases, those zoonotic diseases and tropical diseases that you've named, and you think about areas where mosquito control and abatement, like we're lucky to have here in Summit County, does not exist in other areas of the world. Some of those diseases could be a death sentence. Malaria is even for individuals that get it in areas where there is supportive and care available, it's still a miserable experience. And so, yeah, mosquitoes are a nasty critter that exists. And I know that there's an important part of the ecosystem for bats and birds, but they're also a menace to mankind and create a lot of unfortunate situations with diseases.
4: Okay, so for residents, what they need to know is check for standing water and get rid of it, huh?
5: Yeah, absolutely. Remove standing water where possible. Dawn and dusk are the prime biting times, and the unique thing about those diseases that you mentioned here locally, West Nile virus, is that it's 100% preventable. If you don't get bit, you'll never get a mosquito-borne disease. So long sleeve clothing during those prime biting times, and if you're not wanting to wear the long sleeve clothes because it's hot, there are some natural remedies that help prevent mosquito bites. And then if you're comfortable with it, you can use DEET and other artificial insect repellents to keep yourself safe, you and your loved ones.
4: Yeah. Do we know, is it a blood type or sweet blood? I mean, what is it? Because I get bit, my husband doesn't.
5: Yeah, you know, that's the age-old question is, what is it? I am on the same boat as you for whatever reason. If you're with me, you'll never be bit by a mosquito. But there's something that they do like. There's a number of different theories. There's blood types and genetic codes and all those things that appear to be attractive. But we do know they find their host by CO2. That's their main focus point on how they get into those warm-blooded animals. And apparently my CO2 is really good because I don't know what it is about it. But yeah, I tend to find a lot of mosquito bites during the summertime as well.
4: Mm. All right. June is, I guess, Men's Health Month. Tell us what services the health department can provide for men specifically.
5: Yeah, there's a number of different campaigns going on locally in the state as well as nationally. But really, this is a month that kind of flies under the radar, per se. And what I mean by that is Summit County, we're very fortunate that we talk about mental and behavioral health on a regular basis. Earlier this year, we conducted a survey to get a sense of what's going on. But I want to give just a few stats to bring this to light of how severe this is among the male population. So for ages 10 to 44, suicide is the second leading cause of death, only behind unintentional injury. It's the eighth leading cause of death nationally across all ages of men. When we look at this in Utah, we are two times the national average in suicides. And when you look at men, three of the four suicides in the state of Utah are men, with a rate of roughly 31 out of 100,000 deaths being men, which is disproportionate to females, which is 8.7 deaths per 100,000. So nearly three times the rate in suicide in men versus women. We know that from that survey that was conducted earlier this year, that men are feeling isolated, they're experiencing depression, and they're unsure about the future. And it's important that we remember that connection, conversation, you know, help and support, just like our physical health. When we're not feeling well or we break a bone, we go to the doctor and they do what they do to help us get better and help our bodies mend. Our mental health is the same way. We need to take care of it. And men tend to be a little more prideful, a little less willing to accept mental health services or admit that they might need some help. And we want to make sure that there's an awareness to this, that those men in our lives that could be silently struggling, they know that we care about them and that there are services available.
4: Yeah. Is that changing at all? Because I think that's really a kind of a cultural thing. You know, we've always told men, suck it up, right? And,
5: yeah.
4: And it's like, you know, don't be a crybaby, right?
5: Yeah, I think that it is changing quite a bit. We've always been told men don't cry, men don't have emotions, those types of things. And if you do, growing up, you tend to get poked fun at in those types of things. And then that transfers over to adulthood. And Summit County has spent a lot of time, a lot of resources trying to break that stigma, making things available, easily available. We have a number of different apps and phone numbers that you can call services that are made available for people, regardless of your insurance situation, your financial situation. It really is about ease of access, and I do think that stigma is being reduced, although I don't think it's at a point where we want. If we're seeing numbers like this, where nearly 31 out of 100,000 deaths, a rate of that for suicide is really concerning to me.
4: Hmm. So what services does the county provide that men, you know, if they're willing to take advantage of?
5: Yeah, there's a number of providers in town for those that are insured. If you're uninsured, you can call over to the health department, 435-333-1500, and you can speak with our behavioral health team and they can get individuals lined up. But Leslie, I think the most important message that I can share on this topic today is that if someone is, it doesn't matter, male, female, doesn't matter your age, doesn't matter where you come from, where you call home, if you are experiencing a mental health crisis, please, please, please call 988. You don't have to fight this battle alone. If you can't remember that number, call 911. Our local law enforcement officials have training on how to deal with mental health crises. They know how to get in touch with the mobile crisis outreach, the mobile crisis outreach team for mental health crises. If you're in that space where the world looks dark and it's heavy and you don't know where to go, 988. If you're a parent and you want tools at your fingertips, please download the Safe UT app. It's free, and it is a life-saving app at your fingertips. So lots of resources that are passive in terms of having access to them, and lots of resources that are reactive in the event that someone's experiencing a mental health crisis.
4: Okay. Well, it is also the season for long days of sunshine. Maybe not today, but you can still get sunburned even with the clouds. And what's interesting about Utah, I think we have like the highest melanoma rate in the country.
5: Yeah, absolutely. And, you know, I can't think of a more beautiful place to spend your summer than on the Wasatch Back. We're extremely fortunate here with the different bodies of water to be out in and riding our bikes and hiking. But you are exactly right that we are two times the national average as a state for melanoma occurrences. Summit County is three times the rate of melanoma cancers compared to the national average. Speaking to our fellows out there, age 65 plus, 230 cases per 100,000 people, or 10 times the national average for melanoma. It's real. It's here. Early detection is key. But it is something that we know that UV is one of the leading causes of melanoma as it transitions the DNA in our skin cells and they begin to grow abnormally and we start to see cases of melanoma cancer pop up.
4: Yeah. So, I mean, is cancer, I mean, I guess skin cancer is kind of the big, melanoma is just one of the different types of skin cancer?
5: Yeah, I'm not a cancer expert and I don't claim to be, but I do know that when we look at this, it's abnormal cell growth in the skin triggered by UV exposure. And I know that sometimes it's visible and our dermatologists in the area are really good at picking it out. And then sometimes it's less visible. And so it goes back to sun safety exposure, wearing those long sleeve clothes, wearing sunscreen, doing what you can to limit that UV exposure, staying out of tanning beds and making sure that your skin stays healthy. You know, if you're fair-skinned, you have a history of melanoma in your family, you're more likely that the rate of occurrence goes up quite a bit. But we always encourage visiting a dermatologist on a regular basis, annually if possible. And if you don't have insurance and that is not available to you, the health department does bring up a mobile dermatology bus in the spring and in the fall so that individuals can make an appointment. And that has been wildly successful that each time we provide that service free of charge, these professionals that are doing these exams have found melanomas in people. They've removed them on site, they've sent them in for testing, and while it's hard to say what the future might have been had that not been found, we do know that their future is much brighter having had that melanoma removed and identified.
4: Okay, call today. It's a 6-month wait, at least it was for me.
5: Yeah,
4: to get in.
5: Yeah, absolutely.
4: Yeah. Tell me about plans for home visitation expansion.
5: Yeah, we're really excited about this. The team back late 2025 applied for a grant, and we're awarded that grant earlier this year for $200,000, which allows us to expand our home visitation program and to build out a program that we've titled Strong Starts. And this is for children up to 8 years old that are insured or underinsured, not insured, it doesn't matter. But we receive referrals from physicians, ecclesiastical leaders, members in the community, of families that might need a little bit of guidance as they get their young family started. And what happens is a call referral comes in, we send out a professional nurse, a staff member, an interpreter if needed, to go out and visit with these families. And what they do is medical screenings, the ASQ, or Ages Stages Screening Questionnaire, and other mental health, and we're integrating preliminary mental health screenings into these as well. They take that information, work their magic with it, bring it back to a team of professionals here at the county, at the Summit County Health Department, and then they build out a plan, a referral plan. Some of those services may be available inside of the health department, some might not be, and they might be partners outside of the agency. But the intent is we want to give these kids a strong start. And if we can identify assistance programs like WIC or behavioral health or even individual programs like our early intervention program, immunizations, it doesn't matter. The idea is that a lot of families, as they start with their new little ones, take on a lot of responsibility, as we know. And sometimes they're not sure what's available to them and what they can use that the county provides. And so this team goes into the home in a very comfortable setting. The ladies that run this program are absolutely amazing. The paraprofessionals at the department, men and women, absolutely amazing in what they do. It's a project based on the passion we have for making this community as healthy as possible and meeting them on their level, communicating on their level so that they can get access to those resources.
4: Okay. Let's talk quickly about the move to the Peak Center. Have you guys decided what portions of the health department are moving from Quinns Junction offices to the Peak Center?
5: We have a very high-level preliminary plan that we have presented to Shane Scott, our county manager, on who would move to the second floor of the Peak Center. I do believe sometime in mid-July, that plan for the second floor, which is not a public-facing floor, is to be finalized and presented to staff. So at the request of Shane and the request of the council, the health department's work to identify roughly 18 to 20 staff members that would move from the Quinns building to the Peak Center. And those have been, I guess, categorized as individuals that are not forward-facing public interactions. And what I mean by that is they still do good work in the community, they still engage in the community, but the public is not coming into their workspace to receive services like they might for a food permit or for immunizations or other testing and those types of clinical things we do. WIC is also included. We have individuals come in to go through their WIC certification process. So those services that are forward-facing would remain at the Quinns building. We're calling that our clinical and forward-facing services. And then everybody else, administration, business management, health promotion, sustainability, our behavioral health services, substance use would all move to Peak on that second floor where they have the opportunity to network and interact with other agencies inside the county.
4: So it sounds like you're going to be moving.
5: That it appears that way as of right now with this preliminary plan.
4: Okay. So at this point, we don't know how much space is going to be opened at Quinns?
5: We have an idea, and there is a lot of interest inside of our community and what that looks like. As we know, space here is very limited across the community, and there's a lot of nonprofits that are interested in that. The county does have some obligations, both statutorily as well as contractually to other organizations that are housed in other areas of the county that we've considered moving in there. But right now, we still have time to take all of the information that's being presented to us, the interest that comes from other nonprofit groups. And in the end, I'm confident that conversations between the health department, the county council, the county manager, we can determine the best use of all county facilities with the focus of serving all of Summit County, which we need to, you know, include North and South Summit in that conversation, Park City, the Basin, really just understanding the spaces is a finite resource. What do we want to do with it? How can we best serve the community and make sure that all residents of Summit County are represented in that use?
4: Okay, so we'll know more when we talk to you next month.
5: That's the plan, yeah.
4: Okay, Phil, thanks for your time this morning.
5: Thank you.
4: Phil Bondurant is the director of the Summit County Health Department. 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
10: Hey, this is Ty Burrell. 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
4: KPCW News Time now, 8:33. Good morning, I'm Leslie Thatcher. It's the KPCW Local News Hour. Well, summer is officially underway at Deer Valley Resort, and in the studio to tell us more, I have Ski and Bike School Programs Manager Doug Gormley, along with Vice President of Skier Services, Rob Sogar. Good morning, guys.
11: Good morning.
4: So, Rob, can you start and just describe this summer compared to the past couple of years, especially for all the expansion activity that was taking place around the resort?
12: Yeah, that shut us down a little bit. We are super excited to be back and have the bike park fully operational, ready to go. Last year, we were about half the park. The upper mountain was closed. So this year, we are back, and our goal is to make this big and get everybody back out there.
4: Okay, so what are some of the biggest changes or improvements besides having the other part of the park open?
12: I'll let Doug take that a little bit, but just getting those trails with the pinion lift, it took out all the trails off the meadow and the top. So this is rebuilding. All those are brand new. So Doug, maybe you have a comment on that.
13: Yeah, to answer your question, I think some of the things we're doing to get people back is we've extended hours. So every day we're open. We're open till 6 o'clock instead of 5 o'clock. So from 10 to 6, we've brought back our twilight evening on Wednesdays. So we'll be open until 8 o'clock. We're going to do a little teaser weekend this weekend, the 13th and 14th. Season's pass holders will be able to come and ride the bike park early. We'll be open starting the 19th for the rest of the season till September 20th. Some of the things that I think are exciting is we really want people to come and ride and ride a lot, where seasons passes have radically changed. So we're going to be offering our seasons pass for Deer Valley for $329. So that's a reduction in price. We've also got the Wasatch Gravity Pass. So you can actually ride Solitude and Deer Valley for the full season for $399. So really, really affordable passes. The thing about those passes also is they get you a lot of deals and discounts around the resort. So 15% off of food and beverage, mountain bike lessons and coaching, all the F&B around the resort. So retail. So a lot of good benefits and perks with that season's pass.
4: Yeah. And what about those who have purchased next year's season's pass? I mean, do they get privileges on the lifts?
13: Yeah, Rob, do you want to touch on that one?
12: Yeah, anyone with a current season pass has access. Also for our Icon Pass holders, if you have a full Icon, you can get 25% off, so that 329 turns into 246, if my math is correct.
4: Okay. You're talking about some of those trails. What about Bowhunter? Did that come back at the top?
13: That is a great question. I do believe Bowhunter is probably, to be honest, is probably gone. Just because of that construction, the way that Bowhunter Trail wrapped around, I imagine that is probably gone.
4: Yeah. All right. So what are the activities, I guess, continue to be the biggest draw for summer at Deer Valley? I know you got a pretty robust children's camp, but is it mountain biking?
13: Yeah, the mountain biking is incredible, but obviously, I mean, we've got the summer concert series going on. We've got a huge amount of F&B offerings. We've got live music going on. So there is just a lot of energy around the resort. But the mountain biking is a huge one that I think, again, we're excited that it's kind of fully back. Last season just felt kind of quiet. Our upper mountain is really the bulk of the bike park riding. And so to have that back full force is exciting for the summer.
4: Yeah, I mean, the lift serve mountain biking really, I think, takes a toll on some of the trails that you guys, because it's all downhill. What kind of work is involved in kind of trying to keep those rideable?
13: Yes, absolutely. We've got a trail crew that puts in, and it is Deer Valley. So a lot of the area trails have partnerships with Mountain Trails Foundation, a lot of different kind of trail builders, and everything is done in the bike park within Deer Valley's trail crew. They put in enormous amount of effort. Each one of our flow trails are hundreds of thousands of dollars to build the initial build, and then it's not like we build it and then it's done. It takes continual just work and effort to make sure that's riding well, the braking bumps, the holes, and so a huge amount of money is put into maintaining those trails.
4: Yeah. Have you guys instituted any of those mats like we've seen up like on Spiro, you know, that kind of helps with some of the erosion?
13: Yeah, it's going to be interesting. I know that our bike crew, one of the things our bike crew has done is actually traveled quite a bit to a lot of different places. So to check out what they're doing with trail erosion. And so I have not seen usage of those yet, but it'll be interesting. I know that they're up there right now. They were actually up on the mountain yesterday on Sunday working. So it'll be interesting to see if they implement some of those.
4: Okay. And it sounds like clinics and instructional programs returning in full this year. Talk to us a little bit about what offerings are available for riders of different skill levels.
13: Yeah, so we offer everything from private lessons. Those are half day or full day lessons, morning and afternoon. And then group lessons are kind of the same thing. We offer group lessons for kids and adults. We separate them out and kind of based on ages, developmental needs, that sort of thing. We offer those in the morning and in the afternoon. Really small ratios of numbers. So great ways, very affordable, the group lessons as well. And so some of the other things that we're doing this season that we're really excited about is we're introducing a women's ride series. So we've had some women's clinics in the past, but what we're going to do this year is that we're offering 3 dates. And it's really kind of about, riding with friends and making some skill improvements, but a really fun day. And so we've got 3 dates that are being offered, 2 in July, 1 in August. If you attend all of those dates, it is insanely affordable, because if you sign up for all 3, you actually get a season's pass included with the purchase of that. And so the day is kind of set up where there's morning, you're going to be working with some coaches for the after until the afternoon. You'll get lunch included, so you'll have a lunch break. And then the rest of the afternoon is just riding with your friends. And then there's an après at the end of the day. So really fun. And then our kids' gravity camp is back. We're doing 3 dates, 2 in July, 1 in August. And that one's going to be an all day, including lunch. And that's a way to get your kids riding with coaches safely, learning the bike park and all skill levels and continuing. And that one is super affordable. That is literally the cost of the season's pass. It is $300 if you sign up for all 3 dates. And again, you kind of get this experience as well as walking away with the season's pass.
4: Okay. So where do you do the clinics? Because you nobody, especially if they're a beginner, wants to be in the way of somebody headed downhill.
13: Yeah, so the bike coaches are really good about kind of assessing skills, and so we do have we're going to make sure, that you're on the right trails, and that we're working on skills in safe places. So we've got some things like our skills park, where we'll work with students before they're ready. We want to once we move them to the trail, they're able to ride that trail. And if there are sections we want to work on, there are some trails that are kind of a little quieter that we make sure. So we have some skills development areas, but then also just making sure, we're paying attention to kind of traffic flows.
4: Yeah, can you talk a little bit about how mountain biking instruction has kind of evolved over the last few years?
13: Yeah, it's interesting. I've been in the game for quite some time, and it's wild. Back in the day, it was a lot of talking people into lessons. Nowadays, I think people realize mountain biking, it's not just like riding a bicycle, that it really requires fundamentals. And so it's great. I see coaches kind of all over the place. There's a lot of different, places that you can go and take a lesson. We've been doing this for 30 plus years, so we've got a lot of very kind of experienced coaches. And then I think the thing that's really great about taking a lesson at Deer Valley is the lift, the repetition, the mileage that you're getting. So if you are a cross country rider that maybe doesn't see yourself as a downhill rider, the opportunity to just get mileage and repetition. So when you go on that cross country ride, now you're feeling very safe riding the downhill part. I think a lot of people enjoy the up and then feel a little scared on the down.
4: Okay. Hey, I want you to mention, and we'll certainly have you back to talk more about this, but Deer Valley is hosting the Fox U.S. Open of Mountain Biking. This sounds like a big deal.
13: Absolutely. It's a huge one. The Old Norbin Nationals were a lot of history with Deer Valley and mountain bike racing. So it's amazing to have a huge event back. So this is the U.S. Open, as well as then the final stop on the U.S. National Mountain Bike Series. So it's going to bring riders from all over the United States, all over the world, potentially, just because of the timing of the race. So it's going to be a huge event. It's going to be everything from pro riders down to youth riders. So we're excited.
4: Okay. That's September 11th through the 13th.
13: It is, yeah.
4: Yeah, and so would it just be on one downhill trail, or is it a whole mountain course?
13: There's going to be, and I wish I had that information exact. So the NCS track was our original downhill, and I believe that we're modifying that. That's a pretty pro-level course, so my assumption would be is that we'll also, for the youth, have an easier downhill.
4: Okay. Let's see. Doug... Rob, I guess I wanted to direct this to summer operations. Of course, require a pretty large workforce. Have you got them all filled, or are you looking to fill some of them?
12: We do. I think we're all set. Highlighted by, you mentioned our kids' camps and that starting. We have record numbers of counselors this year and record numbers of kids. So we're really excited that program's taking off. We have our stand-up paddleboard operation that is hiring and will be going out of the ponds at the plaza. We have all the food and beverage this year. We're doing weekly. We'll have the lawn at Silver Lake with food, drinks, trailer, music. We have our Fire and Flavor Festival, so all the departments are in that, and hiring's been well. People want to be at Deer Valley, and full speed this summer is going to be great.
4: Okay, so the live music and the food at Silver Lake, that happens, is it daily?
12: It's weekends, Friday, okay. Saturday, and Sunday with all of it. Every day is beautiful up there with the new lawn and the place to hang out. And then also this year new, we are going to have a coffee shop open at Snow Park, which it's been a long time since you got to Snow Park and you didn't either have to go back to the plaza or up to Silver Lake. We'll have a coffee shop open from, I believe, 8 to 11, and then that'll move outside, so there'll be a place to get food and beer and that at Snow Park this year.
4: Okay. Anything else you guys wanted to mention?
13: Yeah, I'd love to actually talk. You had mentioned actually the amount of trail work that's being done up there. Deer Valley is a really unique bike park. We sit in a massive network of trails. And so entry into the bike park is quite easy if you're pedaling. So one of the things that we are trying this year, we don't want to lock our doors to allow access to the bike park, but for a lot of safety reasons, and then also just to help support the amount of work that gets put into the bike park, we do have a pedal pass this year. So when you come into certain areas of the bike park to access downhill only trails, you'll actually go through some fencing, and it's asking for some help with, again, just these trails that people love to ride. So we're offering a pedal pass this year. So for $50 for the entire season, you have access to the bike park during hours of operation. And it just helps to kind of, you know, with that trail maintenance. And then again, just assigning a release of liability so you understand kind of bike park etiquette and rules. You can also buy a day pass for $12. E-bikes are welcome at Deer Valley in the bike park in those trails. We have a designated trail from Snow Park up to Mid Mountain, but then these pedal kind of access points will allow you as well. And so, and that includes a route all the way to the top of Bald Mountain, which is unique. We've typically, if you were pedaling into the bike park up on the upper mountain, you came in through the meadow. Now you can access the top of the bike park with the bike park pedal pass. So,
4: okay, so like all of that Flagstaff Loop area, that's considered part of the park?
13: That's actually outside of the bike park. And so that's all kind of user, you know, and those with e-bikes are not, are kind of off limits. So this is within the bike park. We'll have a trail map and designated kind of routes into the park. So it is very, you know, a lot of people ride the bus, come in, they pedal in to certain areas of the bike park. So it is really to access the bike park trails. And again, those are the ones that cost an enormous amount of money to build and maintain.
4: Yeah, those flow trails is what you're talking about.
13: Yep. Yeah.
4: Okay. Anything else?
12: No, I think we're good.
13: Yeah.
4: Thank you. All right. Doug Gormley, Rob Sogard, thanks so much for your time this morning.
12: Thank you.
4: You're listening to the Local News Hour here on KPCW. It's 8:46.
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4: 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Good morning, I'm Leslie Thatcher. It's the KPCW Local News Hour. In the studio now with an update from Park City Education Foundation, I have CEO Ingrid Whitley, Vice President of Advancement Jen Bellow, and Park City High School Bright Futures Counselor Pepper Elliott. Good morning to all ladies.
16: Good morning.
4: Pepper, let's start with you. This was the first year of the expanded Bright Futures program at Park City High. How did it go?
16: It was wonderful. We had an amazing year. I loved every minute of it, meeting with our first-gen students, making plans with all of our seniors for life after high school, and, you know, talking with the younger students about their future plans, the importance of, you know, doing well in school, all of that. It was just a really fantastic year. We got to take a bunch of field trips, visiting college campuses, which were incredibly informative and actually helped students make up their mind about schools that they were going to attend next fall. So it was really great.
4: I'm guessing you're talking Utah schools.
16: I'm talking Utah schools, yeah. Yes. We do have students.
4: Let's go to Harvard. Yeah.
16: Yes, well, and we do actually have a first-gen student going to Harvard next fall, which is awesome. So we have students, a lot of students staying in state. We have amazing institutions here, so we're incredibly excited and happy about that. We also have students going all over the country, some international, a couple Ivy Leagues. It's really, they're an impressive group.
4: Yeah. Well, tell us, share some of the outcomes that you saw this year.
16: I ended up with about 72 seniors that I was working with through the year.
4: And these are first gen?
16: These are first gen. Mm-hmm. Yeah, first gen students and just a variety of students planning on all kinds of different careers in the future. So that was really fantastic. We ended up with 28 students earning and winning Bright Future scholarships, which is incredible, that will follow them through college, and they'll be working closely with Valeria. So, it was just really fantastic. And the student body, the number of students grew as I was working with them through the year, because some students weren't aware that they were automatically could be part of the program. So that was incredible as well, being able to work with 9, 10, 11, prepping for their future at the high school.
4: Yeah. So what are you seeing, those numbers? Are they growing in terms of the total number of first-gen coming through the program, or
16: Yes, the number's definitely growing. So we had quite a few more students, you know, this year than we ever have in the past, having opened it up that way. But, you know, starting out our freshmen, I had a much smaller number start at the beginning of the year. We were in the 30s, and now we're up to the 60s. So, yeah, as students learn about it from their friends, from each other, as they hear us coming into classrooms, talking about what we do, they would message me, let me know, hey, I'm not on your list. I need to be on your list, which is exciting and fun. So then I get to meet with them. We put them on the list, and they're part of the program. So it has grown. It did grow a lot during the year. And then next year, it will grow even more. We have quite a few coming in from Ecker, which I'm excited about.
4: Okay.
16: To meet our new freshmen.
4: Mm-hmm. Do they self-identify then? Is that?
16: Yeah, students can self-identify. And they also, when they fill out, when parents work with them on filling out their registration for the new year, there's a little box where you can select that you're a first gen, like we would be a first gen college going student in the future. So that's how we identify. Mm-hmm.
4: And are you going to get some help?
16: What do you mean? Get some help on.
4: I mean, you can't do it. I mean, as you start to see those numbers grow.
16: Yeah. Oh, yeah. No, it's really fantastic the way the program's set up that I'm part of the counseling team at the high school because all of these first-gen students also have their academic counselor. So they've got double counselor work going on. So we work really closely as a team. When we have a student that's struggling, we can work with them together if they need extra time with me to help them, you know, finish up a class at the end of the year for graduation or, you know, planning out their schedule, whatever it is they're dealing with in life, I can do some extra help for them. But they still have their academic counselor. So with us all working together, it works out great to support them.
4: Okay. Ingrid, since we last spoke, Running with Ed has come and gone. How did it go?
17: Yeah, it was amazing. It's always such a fun day. Jen and our team do a fabulous job. We have incredible volunteers. We raised a little over $270,000 this year and had about
18: 800 runners.
17: 800 runners. And the weather was great, held out, and we raised a lot of money for our schools, which is the most important thing.
4: Yeah, how does that compare with other years, Jen?
0: Yeah, so it's a little less than last year. We had unfortunately a drop. We scholarship our free and reduced students, and due to some things that had happened in the community right before Running with Ed, we had a lot of those students missing from the race. So, but as far as, and that's a bummer, right? Because we love having those students and it's being part of the community for those families. But as far as all, you know, regular runners, things like that, we actually had more paid runners than we normally do, which is great because we do scholarship all the teachers as well. We had about 180 Park City School District teachers running, and so we were really happy with the 800 number.
4: So what happened with the free and reduced kids?
0: Well, I think we had some immigration enforcement come in right before, and so that was scary.
4: Okay, so they stayed away.
0: Yes.
4: Mm-hmm. All right, so what does this mean? I mean, this funding now, Ingrid, for the foundation's programs.
17: Sure. So for next school year, we have budgeted for about $1.4 million in grants to the school district, which is so exciting. We support four different focus areas in our schools. So personalized learning, real world learning, elevating educators, and closing the opportunity gap. And we do that through four different grants. We have a new grant, an innovation grant, which is really exciting. We've allocated some money for an LCSW, a licensed clinical social worker position at the elementary schools. So they've historically had two, and they've shared amongst the four. Next year, every elementary school will have its own LCSW, which is actually really unique in the state of Utah, which is, you know, exciting for our district and for our students and the support that they can get. But we also have allocated an additional $125,000 in our budget, which is not yet, we don't know where it's going to go. And that's part of the innovation grant. So we want to make sure we have some money, you know, ready to go to be distributed to the district as things come up, as new programs maybe emerge, as the district tells us, hey, we would really like to try this. And so we're excited to work with our school district partner to figure out where that's going to go next year.
4: Okay, so it was last year, I think, that you decided to switch from the seven initiatives to the four pillars?
17: Exactly. So that's part of our 2030 strategic plan. And really, most of the things that we've been supporting fall into those four focus areas that I mentioned. We're, you know, continuing to support preschool and after school through sustaining grants. Those are, you know, longer standing programs that we're going to continue to support because it's integral to our school district and the programs that our students have come to rely on. But we also wanted to kind of, create some other structures so we could start funding things that might be new or different. Last year, we funded the Yonder Pouches. That was kind of money we had to raise really quickly. And so we realized through kind of those experiences that we needed to have some money set aside for kind of urgent, bigger needs that we weren't expecting or the district wasn't expecting. We're going to continue our Express Grant program. This year we gave about $40,000 out to classroom teachers who needed quick money, right, for a program they wanted to try in their class or a trip they wanted to take, and those grants are up to $2,000 per teacher. And then, of course, our classroom grant program will continue to support. We have some exciting ones for next year as well.
4: Yeah, tell us a little about some of the classroom grant.
17: Yeah,
4: because so I think they have to apply, right?
17: They do, yes.
4: It's kind of juried. Really,
17: yeah, right? We have a great committee, and the committee is all educators and students, which is super fun. And actually, the students give us incredible feedback on the applications they read and how they've experienced kind of, what the teachers are asking for. We're doing some new things next year. So telehealth, that was really interesting. The ability to test students right on site at the nurse's office so they can get diagnosed if they have COVID or the flu or, what have you, without having to go to the doctor. And for a lot of our students, that's a barrier, having to go to the doctor, paying that copay. So doing it right on site at schools is something that they'll be trying next year. We have a lot of music programs, new instruments for our elementary schools, composer in residence again at the high school, which is a really cool program. Composer makes a unique piece of music, the students learn it, and then they perform it. And so that's a great opportunity for our high school students. Garden club at Ecker, which is precious. I got to see it last year, and it's a really sweet group of kids who grow herbs and plants in a classroom in a hydroponic little structure. And some library accessibility at McPolin so kiddos can see books and get really excited and energized and want to read them. So those are just a few of the things that we're funding next year, but that's a program or a grant that won't, ever go away. We love our classroom grant program.
4: Okay. And then Running with Ed funds all of these grants or just the classroom grants?
17: Running with Ed funds all of our grants. So, we want to make sure that we're able to fund everything we talked about, our after school, our positive behavior intervention systems that we support, our obviously Bright Futures program. And so we definitely rely on all of our fundraisers to fund all of our grants that we give to the district.
4: Okay, and Jen, I'm going to turn to you. This is your final Park City Education Foundation update.
18: Yes, it is. It is, and I'm retiring on June 30th. I thought we'd celebrate.
4: She brought in her Martinellis.
18: I thought, well, we need to have a little bubbly. It can be
17: non-alcoholic
18: bubbly. But yes, I've been doing this for 15 years. Leslie, you've been doing it a lot longer than me, of course. But we have to celebrate because coming on here, you guys supporting us and the community is really important for us to get the message out. So I'm passing along the bubbly.
4: Do not get me in trouble and be very careful with those glasses because we're around very expensive equipment.
18: I have been here when there's been celebrations even bigger than this one. So
4: put it out there.
18: There you go. Passing that to you. But
4: so
18: yeah.
4: What's next for you?
18: So I will probably sleep. I'm going to do a lot of traveling. I'm going to see my kids, my folks. This has been the privilege of a lifetime to work for the Ed Foundation, and I'm going to get all verklempt. I said I wouldn't cry on the radio, but it just has been an incredible opportunity and privilege. I'm very grateful to the community for all the support. And next year, the Ed Foundation will be celebrating our 40th anniversary. So I want to toast, to my retirement, but also to 40 years of PCEF.
4: Okay.
18: Thank you.
4: We will miss
18: you,
4: Jen. Congratulations to you, Jen, and I appreciate the great work that you've done for the foundation and also for KPCW. So who's going to replace you? We have a
17: great team in place. Carrie Bedell has been on our team for about a year and a half. She's going to move into the managing director of advancement role. Laura Wallace is new on our team. She's going to be spearheading the Red Apple Gala and running with Ed and all of our fundraising events. So we've got a great team in place, and we'll very much miss Jen. But we know that you've really earned this retirement. You've worked so hard. We're really excited for her.
4: Okay, well, here's to sleep.
17: Here's to sleep.
19: All right, cheers. You're here. Thanks,
4: thank
19: everybody.
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4: You've been listening to the Local News Hour here on KPCW Park City. Stay tuned now. We've got headline news followed by Mountain Money. Quick check of the weather. We've got 58 degrees here in Old Town Park City. Some clouds, definitely. Looking for a high today of about 78, an overnight low of 54. Heber City reporting 59 degrees. Looking for a high today of 83. It's 9 o'clock now. Time for news.
23: From NPR News in Washington, I'm Corva Coleman. Iran says it will halt its attacks on Israel after starting to fire on the country yesterday. Israel also fired on Iran. Separately, Israel said it's shutting down the single crossing for aid and goods into Gaza, citing security concerns. NPR's Anas Baba reports from Gaza City.
24: Israel closed the Kerem Shalom crossing, citing what it calls necessary security measures following Iranian missile attacks. This halts the entry of all aid and commercial goods into Gaza, as well as the entry and exit of aid workers and volunteer doctors. Additionally, Israel has closed checkpoints throughout the occupied West Bank, further restricting movement between Palestinian cities there. Israel similarly sealed Gaza's crossings in the early days of the U.S.-Israeli war on Iran, but reopened them after U.S. pressure. Meanwhile, Israel continues striking Lebanon and Gaza. Gaza health officials say nearly 30 Palestinians have been killed in airstrikes since Saturday, including at least 6 on Monday. Anas Babo, NPR News, Gaza City.
23: Jury selection starts today in Los Angeles in a federal trial. It's for the suspect accused of setting what turned into the deadly Palisades fire last year. Steve Futterman reports.
25: Jonathan Rinderknecht is charged with intentionally starting a different fire, the Lockman fire, just past midnight on January 1st last year. Prosecutors say the Lockman fire then smoldered underground for a week before resurfacing and exploding into the Palisades fire. Defense attorney Steve Haney says his client is not guilty. He says the Lockman fire was started by errant fireworks.
26: Jonathan did not start the fire on January 1st. We believe strongly it was started by a firework.
25: The Palisades fire led to the death of a dozen people. Nearly 7,000 structures were destroyed. For NPR News, I'm Steve Futterman in Los Angeles.
23: A separate fire broke out at the same time last year in the Los Angeles area. The Eaton fire killed 19 people. New York City Mayor Zoran Mamdani says a new watch party has been scheduled for fans during tonight's NBA Finals game between the New York Knicks and the San Antonio Spurs. This comes after the U.S. Secret Service and New York City Police canceled a planned gathering outside Madison Square Garden. NPR's Brian Mann has more.
27: Mamdani and President Trump will both be at Game 3 of the NBA Finals tonight. According to city officials, law enforcement determined a watch party for fans outside the Garden wouldn't work because of heightened security surrounding Trump's visit. The last watch party at the venue Friday night turned chaotic with more than 24 arrests. The newly scheduled gathering will be held for 5,000 fans in Bryant Park, also in Midtown Manhattan. Attendance is free, but registration is required. In a statement, Mamdani said these watch parties have become a celebration of New York City itself. The Knicks play at home tonight, holding a 2-0 lead in the series. Brian Mann, NPR News, New York.
23: This is NPR. The Agriculture Department has confirmed 2 additional cases of the parasite, the New World screwworm, in Texas. There are now 4 confirmed cases. The larvae of the fly can eat the flesh of animals. It is considered a threat to the nation's cattle supply. Since 2020, election administrators have been facing an uptick in threats against their workers and candidates. Because of that, many officials are collaborating more closely with local law enforcement. NPR's Ashley Lopez reports.
1: Katie Reisner with the nonpartisan States United Democracy Center says more and more election officials are turning to local and state police to help them with information sharing, training, and dealing with emerging menaces like bomb threats.
2: The number of threats that election officials face, that jurisdictions face, that election workers face, all mean that law enforcement does have a heightened role to play.
1: According to a survey from the Brennan Center for Justice, a whopping 89% of election administrators said they plan to coordinate with at least one other agency or department to secure their elections ahead of the midterms. Ashley Lopez, NPR News.
23: Former Oregon Republican Senator Bob Packwood has died at the age of 93. That is according to a family statement published online. Packwood, known as a moderate who backed reproductive rights and family leave policies, spent decades in the U.S. Senate. He resigned in 1995 after the Senate Ethics Committee voted that he should be expelled. This was over sexual misconduct allegations. I'm Corva Coleman, NPR News in Washington.

0: Let's spend the entire hour speaking with David Bacchino. He's the author of Over Under, An Unexpected History of Sports Betting.
1: If you do any sports gambling, you got to listen to this program. 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
4: How can you close me up? On what ground?
5: I'm shocked, to find that gambling is going on in here.
6: You're winning, sir.
5: Oh, thank you very much. Everybody out at once.
0: Captain Renault's feigned ignorance of the gambling going on around him in Casablanca may be the most famous example of authority figures denying knowledge of rampant gambling in popular culture. But the reality is, the past denials of the presence of gambling in the NFL or Major League Baseball or college basketball by authority figures like commissioners are equally implausible. While the presence of sports gambling is now very much out in the open, the reality is that gambling has always been a major part of the American sports landscape. The history of sports betting is laid out in a new book filled with great stories and colorful characters by author David Bacchino. We're very lucky to be joined by him this morning. Good morning, and welcome to Mountain Money.
7: Thanks for having me here, Roger.
0: I wanted to sort of start out by asking you, how much fun was this book to write for somebody, you know, like an academic? But I want to be a little more clear. What motivated you to write the book, and how long did it take to do the research?
7: Yeah, sure. So a couple of years ago, I wrote a larger history of the sports media industry, and I'd ended that. That book came out in 2024, and me and my agent were kind of talking about what I wanted to do next. Elon University is a great place. They don't force you to write purely academic books. They want you to write books for trade audiences, general audiences, and, you know, take a piece of knowledge and make it more accessible to a larger audience. And sports betting was obviously everywhere. I've been talking about sports betting with my students since I got to Elon, right? Way before it even became legal back in 2014, we were talking about sports betting because, as we'll talk about, this has been going on for decades, if not centuries. And so sports betting became the focus of my book, and I wanted to write a history. I had a lot of fun diving into the history of sports media industry, so I started diving into the history of sports betting. The first thing I found, when you mentioned how fun was this to write, was just a series of ridiculous, hilarious, fascinating characters, decade after decade, and just stories upon stories. And I'm like, oh crap, how am I going to cut this down to an actual readable book? I got volumes here, right? I could write encyclopedias of the characters that make up this industry. And so that was my first thing that I found was just the stories and the characters. The second thing I found, and I'm sure we'll get to it, was the main thesis of the book. And so I dove into the book not thinking I was going to write a book based on a thesis, more just a straight history. And then I found this inherent idea that really links all these chapters together.
0: And how long did it take you to do the research and write the book?
7: I spent about 2 years working on the book. You know, that's everything from visiting library archives to talking to people, a lot of newspapers.com, a lot of secondary research, just diving into old magazines and old newspapers and Wayback Machine, looking at old internet sites. So it's about 2 years of work.
0: Well, your core thesis is that sports betting is not simply an offshoot of the multi-billion dollar American sports industry, but in fact is the reason for it. Did you start with, like you said, I don't think you started with that thesis. How did that come to you as you dug into the material?
7: Yeah, I didn't start with that thesis at all. I just wanted to write a straight history. You know, there's been a couple history books written about sports betting. One of the main ones came out in 1999, which you can't have you needed to update that, right? And so I started diving back. And one of the first sports I focused on was baseball. And I'm a huge baseball fan. I grew up in New York. I'm a big Mets fan. And I love reading about the history of baseball because, you know, the history of baseball, there's tons of books. Historians have been writing about the history of baseball forever. And there's no shortage of people to talk about the history of baseball with you. I started looking at the emergence of baseball in New York post-Civil War, about 1870s. And that's when people really started coming out and building the ball fields and creating the sport that we know today. You know, the rules were a little different, and that's changed, and people have recounted that.

0: at endlessly. But what I realized was that the first people to show up to watch baseball, not necessarily play it, had wagers on the action. And you think about why they were doing that. I ran into this theory from John Thorne, who's the official historian of Major League Baseball. And he came out with this theory before he was named the official historian, which is really important. He basically said there are three components of a sport going from a local regional game to a professional sport. The first one's statistics. We need to know what's going on in the action. So you need to have some sort of basis. What's happening today? How does that relate to what happened yesterday? You need publicity, which is obvious, right? You need to tell people that the sport exists. You need to tell people about the players. And then the third component he mentioned was gambling. And he said, we need to give people a reason to care about what's happening. When a sport first emerges, we don't know who these players are. We don't know the teams. Like, you can say, hey, this represents, you know, Manhattan or Brooklyn, but we have a connection there. But when you have a group of immigrants in a city, they don't say, hey, Brooklyn's really my team, right? And so wagering gave people a reason to care about what was happening on the field. And that really spurred a lot of enthusiasm for those early baseball games in the days. And then what happened was, I said, all right, baseball was started with gambling as a huge emphasis and a huge catalyst. What about other sports? And I started checking off the boxes decade from decade. And I said, man, this is like every single sport in American history. The first people to show up were gambling.
1: Now, was there gambling going on back in the gladiator days in Rome?
0: Absolutely. And, you know, I am not an expert on gladiator gambling, but there's been gambling on sports, and people, I'm not the first person to say this by any means. There's been gambling on sports since there's been sports. And, you know, you take this idea of, all right, there's two humans going up against each other. Some reason we have a natural inclination to go, all right, Roger, you take that guy, I'll take this guy. Let's put a dollar on this, see who wins, right? And we do that all the time. And we do that today. And this has been going on, you know, forever. But there's a, you know, there's a self-centric streak in that action, in that, how can I make this a little bit about me, right? And how can I make this matchup a little bit about me? And if you know anything about humanity and humans, is that we all have a little bit of narcissism. We all try to make everything about us. And I think gambling is kind of a reflection of that.
2: You know, it's really interesting. Early in the book, you talk about a Harvard-Yale boat race. And, you know, at the outset, you had affinity by college students to their alma maters. And there was a natural affinity. And what's interesting is that that really wouldn't carry over into baseball. I mean, you wouldn't have this, what you just said is you wouldn't have this natural affinity. Just because there's a team in Brooklyn doesn't mean I love it, which is, I guess, why it became so important to have this sort of gambling thing added to the mix.
0: Yeah, absolutely. And, you know, I don't want to come off as thinking those regional identities don't exist now, because they absolutely do, right? They almost in some ways came after the fact, and they were manufactured by the leagues in some ways. They don't want just gambling fans. They want people who are going to root for the jerseys, not the least of which is because players come and go. And so if you're rooting for players and you're rooting for gambling, like, you don't have that loyalty to buy season tickets, to buy the jerseys, to go day after day. College was a little bit different for sure. So you have that baked in allegiance. You know, I went to Penn State University. I'm a Penn State fan through and through, no matter what happens, right? I'll root for any of their team sports. But what I found, even with the boat racing, even with the early football games that were going on, those guys were showing up, and it was mostly men in those days. Unfortunately, though, the women showed up later, but people were rooting for individual teams, but they were still like, you know what? Even though we have these loyalties, let's still throw money on it, because that makes it just a little bit more interesting. And again, it's kind of a way to make it a little more individualized as well. It's not only about Harvard and Yale, but now it's about me who goes to Harvard.
1: And how many times do you hear people at a bar, you know, around the pool table saying, come on, let's make this a little interesting. Even if it's just, the loser buys the next round.
0: All the time, right? And it does make it more interesting. It makes it a little fun, especially if it's, I tell the story sometimes when the horse races come on, like the Derby or something, I might do that with my family. Hey, let's throw a bunch of the numbers in a hat and we'll pull them out. And, you know, my 7 or 8 year old will pull it and be like, all right, I'm rooting for horse number 10. Just because it gives you a reason to care about what's happening instead of just 20 horses that you have no idea what the difference is between them. And so you'll see this on golf courses. You see this at pool tables. You'll see this everywhere you go, basically. And that's one thing I say often. I get the question a lot. Are you surprised at how quickly gambling has legalized gambling has taken over American sports? And my answer is always no, because I think it's always been there. We've just had a legal and technological shift that allows us to do it more. Whether that's good or bad is an entirely different question, but I'm not surprised at all.
1: Yeah, and you said you were from New York, and that's where I'm from. I grew up outside the city, and I knew that when I was a kid, at the barbershop is where you place your book. That's where...
0: Yeah, I mean, there were books all over the city, right? And I talk about this. They called them gambling halls, but they also called them gambling hells. So, like, they weren't the best place to hang out in, right? And it was the seedy underbelly of the city in some ways. But then it became a little bit more normalized. And, you know, my first connection to sports gambling, if you grew up in New York, were off-track betting parlors.
1: Oh, yeah.
0: I didn't really know what they were when I was a young kid, and we had them close to my house, and I said, what's this? And then eventually I became old enough where I would go in, and I go, oh, this is where you place bets on, you know, Saratoga or Aqueduct or any of the tracks around the state. And so it was always there, but we always had a bookie on campus, right? You had a bookie in your town. You knew how to play. If you wanted to place a bet, you could probably figure out how to do it. Those barriers, though, have gotten even easier with phones and websites.
2: Yeah, as I was reading the book, I was thinking about it. It was kind of like sitting at a bar with you and getting you to tell us stories about fun people. There were lots of memorable characters. I want to talk about Jimmy Whitmire, because I thought he was wonderful.
0: Well, that's a huge compliment, Roger, and I appreciate that. I hope I'm that fun at a bar. Maybe I was 20 years ago. But Jimmy Whitmire, so, you know, the 1919 World Series has been told a million times. The story of the 1919 World Series, the Black Sox. And the quick story that usually gets told is that there were a bunch of White Sox players. They were underpaid for their work, and so they were mad. Gamblers said, hey, we'll give you money if you throw the series. They did it, and then they got banned for life by Major League Baseball. That's the quick story. There's elements of truth in there. It's not completely wrong. But I went into this book saying a lot of these stories have sort of been told. Pete Rose has been told. The White Sox have been told. How do I tell it a little bit differently? How do I bring a new perspective? And so I found this guy named Jimmy Whitmire, and they called him King of the Newsboys. And he basically stood on the corner in Chicago selling newspapers, and eventually he became a millionaire, and it made no sense. And it was really confusing. And I'm like, how did this guy become a millionaire? They wrote a book about him. There was a journalist who was like, this guy is so fascinating that I'm going to write a book about him. Jimmy Whitmire was known as kind of the center of Chicago gossip in a lot of ways. He knew politicians, he knew athletes, but he also had people who just bought newspapers from him. So he had this duplicity to him where he said he was a newsboy, but he was really a lot more than that. And he sort of inserted himself into the 1919 World Series. He was not a major component of the entire thing, but he ended up in a hotel room next to the White Sox players when they were talking about how they weren't being paid by some of the gamblers. So, hey, maybe we're going to go back on the fix, and maybe we're actually going to try in the next couple games. And so Jimmy Whitmire was able to hear some of this underground gossip and turn that into a bet that he made on the World Series. And he parlayed that into even more money, where he became this millionaire newsboy, to the point where he drove a fancy car and he would park it a couple blocks away and walk to his newsstand because he didn't want his customers to know how much money he had. But he really just did this newsboy stuff to insert himself into daily life. And he knew everybody, and he wasn't really making money off the newspapers. And I used it sort of as an entryway. I go, hey, a lot of the people we're going to talk about now are going to say one thing and do another thing. And that's fine. And they're some of the more interesting people you're ever going to meet in your life. And so Jimmy Whitmire was a good example of that.
1: Well, let's go into another. How about Salvatore Salazzo?
0: Yeah, Tarto. So Americans love talking about the mob. They love talking about mafia. The mob, you ask any expert and they're like, the mob's not really a thing. It was a bunch of things that we like to talk about in one unified collection of people. There's an image of mafioso that we have in our minds because of Godfather, because of Goodfellas, right? And it's a guy in a dark suit with a, you know, he's tan. And I mentioned in the book, half of them were named Frank. And so it's all these guys that kind of look the same. There were also people who tried to get in organized crime who were not good at it at all. And Salazzo was one of those guys. And so in terms of fixing basketball games in the 1950s, it was happening a lot in college basketball. People were getting in the ears of these students. They weren't being paid, which, you know, students were only getting paid for the last couple of years. So think about 70 years ago, and they say, hey, I'll give you $100 if you shave some points, which make the spread a little bit lower so that I can win this bet. And so there's people chirping in these kids' ears, and they were taking money and throwing games. And some of the biggest teams in basketball at that time were actually accused and of fixing games, and some of these players got in trouble. And Tarto was one of those, is his nickname, and he wanted to get involved in it, and he thought he'd be good at it. He was terrible at it. He was a terrible gambler. He fell into some business luck, but he was really bad at gambling. So he said, you know what, I'm going to get into the game-fixing business instead of actually gambling. But he turned out to be terrible at that as well. And so he got a couple players on his side. Those players, you know, ended up basically snitching to the police on him, and Tarto ended up being sent back to Italy, where he came from. And so there's a short chapter, and I really reveled not in him, but there was an author named Robert Rice who wrote about him, and he just loved taking shots at Tarto over and over again. And I love when I hear other authors who are like, man, you're having fun constructing these sentences. And so I borrowed liberally from that report because and I gave him credit for it. I'm like, listen, this guy needs, more people need to read this chapter, because we think of these guys, these mob guys, as all tough. And it's okay to make fun of them, because some of them were kind of jokes.
1: Now, what did he do? How did he blow it with fixing games?
0: So, like, he was working with individual college basketball players who basically didn't keep their mouths shut. And so they were ended up, and he talked to too many people. He spread his knowledge around too wide, and he didn't have a firm control like some of these other guys had in terms of making sure these guys didn't talk to the authorities. And so it all came crashing down when they ended up talking, which he should have gotten in trouble, right? He tried to fix a college basketball game. So it all made sense. But he was also bad at some other stuff. Rice talks about how he was bad at business. And then what he was really bad at was gambling. And so he would always pick the wrong side, which I just thought was hilarious, because there's people like that now who always pick the wrong side, and they try to come in a different way to sports betting in order to make their money, because they just pick wrong side after wrong side. And you know, we're all friends like that, right? It's like, I got to fade that guy because he's always picking the wrong side. And so Tarto ended up, you know, back in Sicily.
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2: So you mentioned OTB, and yep. I want to talk a little bit about why horse racing, as we talk about the arc of how American society moved toward more legalization of gambling, it seems to me that horse racing was originally considered different and more appropriate for legalized gambling. Why was that?
0: Yeah, so horse racing, you know, there's always been gambling on horse races. It's a huge financial foundation of horse racing in terms of getting the purses. You know, people come in and that's plays a big part in setting the purses for those individual races. Horse racing had this weird thing where it was an affluent activity. It was an activity for affluent demographic, right? And so they would come to the tracks and they would bet on horses. And there was this idea that horse racing existed in order to improve the breed of horses for military purposes. And so there were a lot of bills introduced where it was like, okay, a bill to allow gambling because we need to improve the breed of these horses for military purposes, which is just a hilarious concept. Not totally false, but it was part of the truth. But it was really just to cover for a bunch of rich people to be able to bet on their horses because they had a blast betting on their horses, right? And so when you would go to the track, and not all the tracks again, but a lot of the tracks, you would dress up in a nice outfit. You would sit in a box. You would look very put together and sophisticated. And it it developed this facade of sophistication that other sports betting didn't, where it was like, well, of course we're betting on horse racing. That's what we've always done. And it's not a seedy underbelly of the city. This is this is Saratoga Springs. And so it's okay that we're betting on horses because it's imbued, it's inherent in the horse racing culture. And there were a couple people that emerged, including the Colonel. I talk about him in Kentucky Derby, who really played to this facade that horse racing built around it about being an acceptable component of this particular sport. And he dressed nice and he wined and dined journalists and he drank whiskey and he had a fancy mustache and he wore a hat. And it was like, oh, we're at the Derby. This is all, fancy. Betting's okay when this comes in. And then I think the last component that really happened was that in early horse racing betting, you had a bookmaker and you had and the bettor, right? And the bookmaker always had more information than you. And so a lot of these bettors got screwed because they knew maybe a horse was injured or something. And the bettor didn't know that. And so the bookmaker could really cash in. But then this way of gambling emerged called parimutuel betting, which is how horse racing works now. And it came from overseas. It came from this Frenchman. And it was called betting amongst each other, right? And so if me and you, Roger, all both bet on the same horse, and then more people came in and said, all right, we all think this horse is going to win, the odds of that horse paying out would go really far down. And so it might win, but we might all win just a tiny amount of money because we all bet on the same horse. Now, if I bet on the long shot and he came through, he would win. And then what would happen is the track would get a cut. Right? A guaranteed cut of all the money that was bet. And so it became like, hey, we're just betting amongst each other and we're just putting our money into a pool. And then whoever picks the right horse is going to come away with something. And so there wasn't a good side and a bad side in that way. It was just people doing it together. And that sort of lent itself to being more okay than the other style, which is I'm working with this bookmaker who's trying to screw me over any way he can.
1: I don't know if you've done it, but I've been to horse racing and didn't bet, and it was an extremely boring afternoon. I don't see the sense in horse racing without the gambling going on.
0: No, I mean, because they don't have personalities. Well, I shouldn't say that. Horse people will come after me and be mad, but I'm sure horses have personalities. But, you see horse 17 and horse 19, and to me, you go, they both look like okay horses. That's fine. But you bet on names, right? Which is crazy. It's like, oh, I like that name. So you're from New York, or if there's a horse named after like an old Met or something, I'm like, oh, I'm gonna go with the Seaver horse.
1: Yeah,
0: I'm gonna go with the Seaver horse. And so you attach yourself. But yeah, it's really not, to me, I agree with you. It's not that interesting if you don't have money on it.
2: You know, we talk about things that changed and made a big difference. We touched a few minutes ago on point sharing, but let's take a step back and talk about, who are the key figures behind the development of the point spread itself? And why is the point spread so important?
0: The point spread's probably the most consequential gambling invention of all time. The only person that says I'm not breaking new ground here, but it changed everything about sports betting. And so to really understand the point spread, you got to go back to the 1930s. And there was a popular game called football parlay cards. And they were way more popular than we thought. And so Americans, millions and millions of Americans at that time played football cards. And, one of the journalists at the time called it America's fastest growing industry. And what it was, just small sheets of paper with a list of college football games. And if you picked a certain amount of college football games, you got like a jackpot. So I'd put in 10 cents, I might win $5. If I can pick the winners of, 6 to 10 college football games. The reason college football was used and not professional, the NFL was around, it was struggling for a lot of years. We'll get to that in a second. But there was volume. And so people who put together these cards would look for college football games that were basically 50-50 coin flips, right? And so they'd have to pick ones that were even so that, and they wouldn't all be even, but for the most part, so that people would lose. Because, flipping a coin six times and getting heads all six times is very difficult to do. And that's the same way as picking these cards. So college football became really the first big betting football entity in the United States. The NFL was around, but games were really lopsided. And so people couldn't bet on them. And that's one of the reasons the NFL struggled with popularity for so long is that the teams were really lopsided. around, you know, in the 1930s at some point, there's a lot of disagreement and it's a little opaque about who actually was the first to invent the point spread. But there was a guy named Edward Lickenhouse, and I talk about him in my book, and he came up with this thing called the lit ratings. And so he would assign numbers to certain college football teams. So he'd say, okay, Alabama, you're an 85. And then he'd say, all right, Elon University, you're a 10. And so if you wanted to figure out who would win the game, and he was like this genius. He studied at Vanderbilt University. He was a scientist. He went to Singapore, did some stuff there. So he did a lot of things, Lickenhouse. But he would say, you would take the 85, subtract the 10. Alabama is generally expected to beat Elon by 75 points, which is not inaccurate in 2026.
2: You're underrating your Pirates there, David. Come on.
0: I know. I love the Phoenix. All right. Maybe that's a little much. You would have that difference, right? And he didn't present it as a number, though. He had it as the team. So he didn't invent the point spread, but he was like right there, right? He was like on the 2-yard line. And so there was another guy who usually gets credit for inventing the point spread. His name's Charles McNeil. He was a teacher for a while. He taught in Manhattan, actually. And then he became like a trader and worked in finance. And he was a really savvy gambler. And supposedly he was one of the first to say, hey, let's use this for bookmaking purposes. And what you do then is you take any matchup and you make it more equal. Because now if you have the Packers favored by 12 over the Bears, was once a 50-50 proposition where you couldn't get people to bet on the Bears. Now you're looking at relativity, right? And it makes it way more interesting for the better. And the emergence of the point spread coincided with the emergence of the NFL. There's a lot of reasons why the NFL gained popularity. The point spread's certainly a huge reason why, because people then were able to gamble on those games. That's what keeps people interested in games today. There's a newspaper account of Super Bowl I where the game was a blowout. It was the Packers and the Chiefs. And the reporter at the time said, hey, this game was decided by halftime, but the point spread wasn't decided until the fourth quarter. And thank goodness, because that's what kept people glued to the television set, because they had money on the point spread, not the particular side.
2: So before the internet, how was information about point spreads distributed so that it would get to my local bookie? How did this sort of information system work?
0: Yeah, sure. I mean, there were wire services, right? And so there was also phone calls. So there were people who set point spreads in certain locations around the United States. Minnesota became a huge hub. There's a guy named Leo Hirschfield there, Athletic Publications. And in the 50s, he was known as the guy who set a lot of the point spreads. And so people would pay him to come up with these numbers that they thought would work for their particular books. And it became the hub of sports betting information. And he would pass it around to different bookies. And a lot of this stuff was illegal. And so it got to the point where the government ended up passing a law saying you can't transport wagering information over state lines. And that's what really knocked it down and kind of pushed that world to Vegas. But there were experts who were good at making point spreads. You know, it's not easy to do. Everyone, you talk to any football fan, they're like, oh, I can figure out what the point spread is. But you know, one of the keys about point spreads, they're not predictions. They're a way to create two sides. And whether or not, you know, bookmakers could be heavy on one side if they think that that's the side that they should be on. It's not necessarily a 50-50 proposition. Sometimes it is, but it's not. The bookmakers aren't going, well, I think the Cowboys are going to beat the Redskins or the Commanders by 7 points, right? It's really the bookmaker saying, what's a line I can post where I'm going to get a good amount of money on each side that I'm comfortable with, where in the long run, I'm going to make money? And there were people way more adept at doing that than others.
2: You know, you tell one story about how a point spread came out, it had to move, and the bookies ended up totally getting screwed because we had winners on both sides. Didn't that was a Pittsburgh Steeler game?
0: Yeah, so I forget what year what that is, but it was in the 70s or early 80s or something, but that's called a middle, right? And so savvy bettors will be able to bet one side, and if the line then moves enough, you can bet the other side where you're basically going to win no matter what. And, you know, it's hard to do it. It's not nearly as easy as you make it sound, but that's when bookmakers really get screwed, is when they get middled. And the savviest bettors are the ones who take advantage of stuff like that. If you talk to any pro bettor now, they're not just looking at one book and going, oh, 3.5. Okay. I'm going to, you know, take this side. They're looking at all the books and they're like traders, man. Like in finance, and you're looking at cents and how do I get the best of the number and how do I take advantage of all these different spreads to the best where I'm almost guaranteed a winning payday. And you know, that's almost impossible to do, but you need to use all those numbers to your advantage. And so there are even pro bettors in the past who have artificially inflated certain numbers with a lot of money and then rushed in on the other side. Billy Walters was famous for this, one of the most famous bettors of all time, probably the most famous bettor. But I just read Art Manteris's book, who was a bookmaker in Vegas for many years. And he said Walters used to do this all the time. He'd put a ton of money on one side, the line would move, and then he'd come in with even more money on the other side because he artificially moved the line. It's not really artificial. He moved the line. He did it for a purpose to do it on the other side.
1: It's almost, as you were saying, with the middling, it's almost like arbitrage in trading.
0: Totally.
1: Yeah.
0: Absolutely. It's absolutely like arbitrage. I didn't want to get into that because I can't speak too sophisticatedly on financial markets, but that's absolutely what it's like. Yeah.
2: You know, we touched a few minutes ago about on point shading, because once you have a spread, it gives the ability for corruption to allow you to still win the game, but only win it by less than you were supposed to and pay off your bettors. Talk a little bit about the first big point shaving scandals in college basketball.
0: Yeah, I mean, that's what I was talking about with Tartos Olazo, right? Is this idea that it used to be, hey, can you blow this game for me? You know, boxing was has been one of the most corrupt sports ever in American history. And that's one of the reasons, I don't know how many people think about this, but like, it's easy to throw a boxing match, right? You go there, you take a punch, you fall down, go, I can't go anymore. And done. It's over. Team sports are a lot more complicated. You not only have the logistics of throwing a game as like a baseball player or a football player, but you also have just the morality of it. It's like, oh, I'm letting all my teammates down. Point shaving makes it a little bit easier. So if you're up by 12 and, you know, they say, hey, win by 8 or fewer, you might miss a couple shots at the end of the game. And you're like, hey, this is a win-win for me. I just won $1,000 from this gambler, but also my team won, so they don't really care. And so that became the justification for a lot of these athletes who didn't really need justification, if you ask me, because they weren't being paid. They were being exploited. College athletes got exploited for years. But they were able to, the argument was made a lot easier when you could just shave points and get it down to an acceptable level.
1: And it probably came to the public view by people bragging about it, you know, going out to a bar afterwards and bragging, yeah, I got an extra $1,000. We won. And
0: I mean, you're talking about 19-year-olds who this fell into some money. Like, I was an idiot at 19. I'm probably still an idiot. But think about, yeah, you're going to brag to your friends about that. That's what the people who had this under wraps were the ones who were able to prevent people from talking like that. Tarto wasn't one of them. And so they went out and just kind of ruined the whole thing. And that's why he got in trouble.
2: You discussed this concept of sports betting dope, and even talk about, you know, a guy who, when I was growing up, was this hero, Johnny Unitas, right? And these people who got in the business of sort of selling dope. And it's not the dope that it's not a drug. It's information. Explain what sports betting dope is and how this industry grew.
0: I think to some people it is a drug, Roger. And so this idea of information. So what's funny about the word dope, and I love that I kind of use this word a lot in the book, and that doping, the idea, we all know what doping is, right? That's when Lance Armstrong, right, was accused of doping and injecting yourself with something in order to prove your performance. One of the first instances of doping had to do with horses. And so I actually found this amazing newspaper article, I forget what year it was, 100 years ago, and where they were talking about the concoctions that people were putting into horses in order to improve their performance. And we're not talking just caffeine, we're talking cocaine, heroin. They were injecting them with strychnine, which I still don't understand how that makes a horse run faster. These concoctions, and they were saying, we're doping horses in order to improve their performance. The word was then used in terms of information, because bettors always want to improve their chance of winning whatever bet they're doing. So instead of actually doping athletes or horses, now you're just improving your knowledge base, right? And increasing the amount of information you have at your disposal. And so this term became dope, where people would sell information to bettors and people would buy it. And it became one of the most profitable parts of the sports betting industry, because every bettor thinks that they're going to become even better if they have more information at their disposal. And you see people to track all the time. I used to spend time at Aqueduct in Queens, and you'd see, and they'd have their sheets, and they'd go, oh yeah, I know the history of this horse. He runs on, you know, this type of track. And they're usually wrong. Sometimes they're right, but they like to convince themselves that they're wrong. And think about the information ecosystem we have today with football, how many podcasts there are, how many articles are written. And a lot of that is to improve just our knowledge of our favorite team, right? But a lot of it is say, hey, I heard that they lost two offensive linemen. Therefore, we should take the under on their wins for this season because, you know, I have this knowledge that I think is going to help me with betting. And so selling information to bettors became really huge. And it started with magazines, and it started, it moved into, you know, people on TV were giving information. And now it's obviously what you see on the internet and social media. And everyone says, I have the winning key. Give me money and I'll give you that winning key.
2: Yeah, you see these ads that say, you know, guaranteed six winners. And I assume that most of this stuff is all garbage, right? That they really don't have anything that anybody else doesn't have.
0: I mean, it's been going on for years. There are pro bettors who are very good. If you talk to any pro bettor, if you can make, you know, 60% of your bets, right, you're a genius. And so anyone saying they're making 80, 90% of their correct bets, they're lying. But this has been going on for decades and decades. It's just more visible now because of social media. But people were selling ads in like sports magazines in the 1970s and 80s saying, call guaranteed winning picks. And what these people would do is half the people, say there's a game, again, Bears-Packers, they'd give half the people the Bears, half the people the Packers. The Bears people would be like, oh my God, this guy's a genius. And they'd go back and pay him. The people, if the Packers lost, they'd say, oh, this guy's an idiot. I'm never going to call him again. But you have that 50% who's going to come back. And then you take that group and you go 50%. It's almost like a pyramid scheme.
2: Yeah,
0: and you
2: yeah.
0: start getting, right, more people. And as long as you can get new people signed up, you're going to make money. There's going to be eventual end date, which most of these guys have an end date.
1: Yeah, I imagine some of the doping, you know, some of the information they got back in the 70s, let's say you were a bartender in Queens and Tommy Agee's at the bar, you know, the night before a big game. And, you know, you saw how much he drank and you sell the information. It's like, I think Tommy's going to be hungover. Just hit the center field and, you know, you're good
0: exactly
1: to go.
0: Right. Absolutely right. And so, you know, the guy I mentioned in Minnesota, Leo Hirschfeld, he did a lot of newspaper profiles and he was adamant. He goes, I don't have insiders around the country. I don't have anyone. I look at the newspapers, I read the news, and I have a proprietary system. They all love to have their proprietary systems, right? The truth is a lot of the people who are having this dope had those insiders plastered around the country. Some of them were accused of basically paying college students. And so when you're talking about, hey, give me some information about this quarterback at Penn State, right? And this is, we have to remember, a lot of this was before, I mean, this still goes on today, but a lot of this was before just the rampant, the crazy information world that we have now, where we know everything about everybody. But that's absolutely right. And if you get that information, it was worth a lot, because if Tommy Agee's not playing, you know, that could move the line directly. And now I'm going to bet against the Mets and I might make money off that.
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2: When we were doing the sort of reference to Casablanca and this willingness to disregard what was really going on, I was thinking about Burt Bell and Pete Rozelle and how the NFL held itself out as this pantheon of virtue that would never be corrupted by something like gambling. Talk a little bit about how they addressed the issue of gambling in the NFL during their relative regimes as heads of the, as commissioners.
0: I mean, the best part about the NFL is it was a league literally founded by gamblers. All the initial owners were gamblers. They used money from gambling to build their teams. They weren't hiding that. It was just, hey, this is what we were doing. And then when they built a sport that was perfect for gambling, they said, hey, nobody better be gambling on this. Let's just keep that out of it. They knew people were gambling on it. Like these guys were pretty smart. They knew that there was gambling going on. And so what they were worried about, though, because it was a new league, they were talking about the integrity of the game. And so because it was so new, they thought that if it came out that games were being rigged, that fans would then say, oh, screw this. This is a new league. I'll just go watch baseball again. And so they were very protective of the image, the reputation. You know, Pete Rozelle's famous. He's a PR guy. He came up through PR ranks. And he would always say, what's more important than your character is your reputation. I'm butchering. He had an exact quote. That wasn't it. But it was all about reputation, right? He talked about reputation. And so he wanted to ensure that the NFL had a stellar reputation and that there was no shenanigans going on behind the scenes in terms of game fixing. To do that, he didn't want people to think that it was a league watched by gamblers, because then they would assume, if there's gamblers watching that, then people are being paid to basically shave points and fix games. And so they did everything they could to say there was no gambling, while gambling really helped build the popularity of the NFL and still does to this very day.
2: And of course, I want to talk a little bit about Joe Namath, because, you know, he was this wonderful figure that pops in 1968 or so, charismatic, good looking, writes this biography called, his autobiography, I think it was called I Can't Wait Till Tomorrow Because I Get Better Looking Every Day, which I remember at the age of 13 buying that book and, you know, being a real Namath fan, neither here nor there. Talk a little bit about the example of how the NFL treated Namath. To me, is just wonderfully illustrative of this sort of hypocrisy and silliness.
0: Yeah, absolutely. So I wasn't lucky enough to live through the Namath years. I wish I did, because when
2: as a vintage-year-old,
0: it's hard to imagine that there's a player like equal to that sort of fame. When he came in, he was very cocky. He was very arrogant. He basically was able to match that cockiness with his performance on the field in a lot of ways. He was also in New York City in the 60s and 70s, where a lot went. He did interviews with Playboy talking about, you know, his love life, and talking about his garish living room and bedroom.
2: Do you remember the quote he gave about how he liked his women blonde and his Johnny Walker black?
0: Yeah, that, like, he was, journalists loved the guy, right? Because he was so quotable. You know, as someone who teaches sports media for a living, I get so bummed out by just the sanitized social media profiles of some of these athletes, because some of these guys are hilarious. Thank God for podcasts, because some of their characters actually come out in the podcast. But the profiles stink because they're so boring. Think about what Joe Namath would have done with an Instagram in 1968. It would have been awesome. So he used to admit that he would drink before games, right? He would be like, hey, it calms me down, and I take women home before games and it calms me down. So you're talking about an athlete who's about as showboaty as you can get in the biggest media market in football, who just came off a Super Bowl. And he decided to open a bar, right, with his friends. And the bar was being frequented by characters that weren't approved by the NFL. And there was gambling going on over the phone. And I believe Rozelle called it the wrong kind of people in some ways, right? The wrong kind of people. And Joe Namath ended up being suspended from the NFL. And they said, hey, you got to get rid of the bar or you can't play in the NFL anymore. He said, I'm not doing anything. I own a bar. I don't know what happens there. My friends own it. And they said, no, we don't want that association. And so it's crazy to think about, but they suspended basically the most popular player in the NFL for owning a bar where stuff went on. And, you know, he probably knew more about it than he let on, but stuff was going on in the bar. And he said, screw it, I'm not going to play in the league anymore. And they ended up coming to a truce, and he ended up being allowed back into the league. The paternal nature of just Rozelle being like, how dare you hang out with those people? Can you imagine Roger? I mean, it does kind of happen today still a little bit with Goodell and Adam Silver. And they say, hey, be careful. And, you know, it probably happens more behind the scenes with PR people. But it's crazy that they were able to do that. But that's how worried they were about gambling. And that worry continued until about, you know, 8 years ago, where they were like, you know what? FanDuel's going to get, DraftKings will give us $200 million. It'll just take the cash and run.
1: Hey, let's jump back into college basketball. How important is gambling to the growth of March Madness in the NCAA?
0: Yeah, so I find this fascinating. It's something I talk about in classes all the time. What a lot of people don't understand, you know, unless you're a sport management major in our department, is that 60 or 70% of all the NCAA's money comes from the men's March Madness tournament media rights. So CBS pays the NCAA, and more than half of the NCAA's revenue for the year comes from that particular tournament. That tournament is by far the most wagered on event, multi-game event in the United States. So basically what you have is the NCAA making money from an event that people are gambling on. And yet the NCAA has traditionally been the most anti-gambling entity out there, which I understand where they're coming from. They don't want their athletes to be corrupted. Like, I'm not saying they shouldn't be this. There's just so much intertwined, and I don't want to call it hypocrisy, but there's a lot of layers there that you can't unfurl. Because if you took away, well, there's another layer to this too. Is me playing a bracket tournament with my coworkers for $5 gambling? I would say yes, because it's fun, but the line is far, like, what becomes gambling? But I would also say it's perfectly fine. You should be able to do that because it's really fun, right? But you could say it is betting. It is because I'm putting in a little bit of money to make a lot of money. That's what I'm doing. And I'm rooting for athletes to do something so that I can make money. That to me is betting in some ways. Is there a difference between that and just betting pitch by pitch of a Major League Baseball game? Yeah, absolutely. But it's still betting in some ways. It's still gambling. And so if you took away bracket tournaments from March Madness, what would happen to the ratings? We have, the NCAA does not want to know, right? Because then are you watching that 5-12 matchup on that Thursday till the end and seeing, oh, my bracket's ruined, right? And so maybe we are, because there is a lot of drama. I'm not saying no one would watch it, but there would be a lot fewer people tuning into those early games if they didn't have a bracket. And so that, it's again, inserting yourself into this competition in some ways. How do I get involved? How can I make this a little bit about me? Because that's fun. It's fun to make it about us. And so I always found it pretty funny that the NCAA derives so much money indirectly from the most wagered on event in America.
1: I mean, you were just mentioning that almost, you know, playing the brackets is gambling. And here we're a ski town. Even if you're skiing with your friends, you say, hey, last one down buys the round of beers. I mean, that's gambling. You know, you're risking the fact that you're buying a few of your buddies some beers.
0: Yeah. And I think people would have, would take issue with that. But, you know, so where do I draw the line then? Mm-hmm. What when does it become gambling? If you bet a nickel for a hole in golf, like, it's still a nickel, right? It's still money being involved. And so to say, hey, that's not gambling, but if we bet $10, it's gambling. I don't know. It's a fine line that becomes tricky. And I think it just goes to show, yeah, I'm going to bet us, how fast can you ski down this hill? That's inherent in us. Just, all right, my kids do that, right? Oh, I'll beat you down, right? Or let's race to the mailbox.
1: Yeah.
0: It's like that. And so once you attach money to it, it's just part of our nature. And that's why I'm not surprised when the legal boundary came up, how quickly people were like, oh, I'll throw a couple bucks on this NFL game, sure.
2: I want to talk about Pete Rose for a minute, because you think about, many people view him as this tragic figure in the sense that he was this unbelievably vibrant, competitive baseball player that you had to admire his on-the-field performance. But yet he's banned from baseball for life because of his gambling. You talk a little bit about how it was almost inevitable that from his background, that Pete Rose would end up as a gambler.
0: Yeah, and that's a tricky conversation to have because, you know, gambling is an addiction. Gambling is an addictive quality. You can be addicted to gambling, 100%. I'm not an addictive, you know, addiction specialist, but it is very much an addictive quality that can get out of control and ruin your life in a lot of ways. And Pete Rose, from everything that doctors looked at, was a gambling addict. Now, what a lot of people... In this book, we talked about this in the beginning. I tried to approach topics from different perspectives. Like, what's a new wrinkle that, you know, Pete Rose talked about for decades? It's our favorite gambling conversation. Hey, should it be in the Hall of Fame? Yes or no? And it kind of sparks off a lot of stuff. Everyone's had that conversation. So I was like, what's a new angle that people haven't kind of approached it from? And it turns out that Pete Rose grew up a couple miles from what one newspaper called the nerve center of U.S. sports gambling. It was called Newport, Kentucky, right? If you've ever been to Cincinnati, it's right over the river. And that's where a ton of gambling was going on when he was growing up. And not only sports betting, but, you know, they had card games, table games. All of it was happening just mere stone's throw from his house. His dad would go to horse tracks all the time and bring Pete. It was just normal part of his life. He was playing high school football and people were betting on it. And so Pete Rose grew up in a culture where people were just gambling on everything. And so when he became, you know, a professional and had money, it made a lot of sense. He's like, I'm a gambler. That's what I do. This is what I grew up doing. And so it makes a lot of sense when you look at his background about what happened to him. Now, I don't want to make Pete Rose into a sympathetic

0: meta character. Pete Rose dug a lot of his holes, his own holes, right? And he handled the situation poorly. He lied a ton. He backtracked. He changed his story. I think he would be in the Hall of Fame if he had changed his tune a long time ago. Maybe. I do think he probably could have gotten there eventually. I also think he will be in the Hall of Fame eventually. But he was very standoffish. He said, hey, I'm addicted. And he goes, nah, it was just a hobby. I wasn't addicted. So he's changed that a lot. But it's very obvious why Pete Rose became so attracted to gambling when you look at his childhood. And he said he met his first wife at a horse track. And he said his first date with a second wife was at a horse track. It was just part of who he was. And it didn't work out well for him in the end. But he's still a baseball legend. And we'll see. I think he'll eventually make it into the Hall of Fame, personally.
1: All along, the various guardians of the sports, whether it's baseball commissioners, NFL commissioners, have said that their fear of gambling was that it would corrupt the integrity of the sport and sort of encourage an environment where, people wouldn't enjoy the games because they wouldn't think they were real. This latest indictment, which you don't get to in the book, but this latest indictment where we had players indicted for misbehaving on what, for lack of a better term, we'll call prop bets. How many foul shots will I make? The existence of these multi-layered prop bets have created an environment where a single player, you talked about how team sports, where a single player, people can bet on a single player's conduct, and a single player can move the needle. Talk a little bit about the dangers that you see from this sort of prop bet environment, and whether or not, I know those latest indictments, I look at those and go, wow, makes me wonder about every game I'm watching.
0: Yeah, there's a couple angles on this. And so the first one is, if you talk to people who support widespread legalized gambling, they will say, this was always going on, we're just catching it now, in which case we have improved the system. And these sort of small little infractions were happening in the 70s and the 80s and the 90s, and we didn't know about them. So that's people who support widespread legalized gambling and saying, we have a better system than we used to. People who are saying, no, there's more game fixing because there's more opportunities to bet are the ones who are saying, no, this is corrupting the very soul of the sports. My take on all this is that until I see proof that audiences actually care about fixed games, we've had, I'm going to believe that it's going to not stop Americans from watching sports. We've had problem after problem since 2018. We've had a series of events. We had a referee where there's credible evidence in the NBA in the 2000s, right? Basically fixing games. An ESPN reporter went back and looked at it and said, hey, there's evidence that Tim Donaghy basically fixed a lot of these games in the 2000s. And the NBA is doing great. The ratings for Knicks Spurs are through the roof. And so there's very little evidence that the audience is actively saying, hey, I'm worried about this. So until I see that, I do not think gambling will corrupt sports, because I think people are going to keep watching. And unless people stop watching, nobody at the league level, I think, is going to really do anything about it.
1: And I know I'll be watching the Knicks and the Spurs series as it continues. The book is Over Under, author David Bocchino. Wonderful set of stories. Thanks so much for spending time with us this morning.
0: I appreciate you having me on. This was fun.
1: All right, we'll be right back after this.
2: Four Democrats are running to represent Districts 4 and 5 on the Summit County Council. 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
4: Live from NPR News, I'm Lakshmi Singh. Diplomatic solutions to the U.S.-Israel war with Iran are further complicated by renewed fighting on multiple fronts over the weekend. Israel is facing Iran and Iran's proxies in Lebanon and Yemen, while President Trump, eager for an end to hostilities, urges Israel and Iran to stop fighting. NPR's Aya Batrawi reports Iran says it is halting further attacks on Israel. For now,
5: Iran's armed forces say Israel has, quote, learned a lesson and said it was suspending further attacks. It follows Iran saying it launched missiles at Israeli air bases late Sunday and early Monday in response to an Israeli attack on Lebanon's capital, Beirut, where the Iran-backed Hezbollah has offices. Israel says its air force struck back, hitting targets in Iran, including a petrochemical plant. The fighting threatened to reignite and widen a war President Trump is trying to end. Yemen's Houthis say that as part of the, quote, axis of resistance, they too fired a missile barrage at sensitive Israeli sites near Tel Aviv on Monday. Aya Batrawi, NPR News, Dubai.
4: Health officials in Africa are warning the Ebola outbreak in Democratic Republic of Congo is spreading. There are 488 confirmed cases in DRC, nearly 90 confirmed deaths. Reporter Emmett Livingstone is in DRC's capital, Kinshasa.
6: Ituri, a province in eastern Congo about the size of West Virginia, is the epicenter of the outbreak, with about 94% of recorded cases in Congo. And according to Congolese health authorities, the virus has now spread to half of the province's health zones. Now, it's hard to gauge the scale of this crisis, but there are clues that suggest it's much larger than the official figures suggest.
4: Emmett Livingstone reporting. The southern Philippines experienced a deadly earthquake Monday local time. The magnitude 7.8 tremor killed at least 35 people and injured more than 200 others. Less than 2 weeks after budget shortfalls required layoffs and buyouts at NPR, the network has appointed a new chief content officer. Nadine Zylstra is a veteran of Pinterest, YouTube, and Sesame Workshop. She's stepping into a role that seeks to balance the tensions between NPR's traditional radio roots and its digital presence and future. NPR's David Folkenflik reports.
7: NPR believes it's found a lifeline in a crowded digital marketplace. President and CEO Catherine Marr says Zylstra is the right person to expand that audience without compromising NPR's mission. Marr points to Zylstra's success at Pinterest, known for fostering a culture of kindness, as a temple for navigating a polarized media landscape. But the challenges are daunting. Broadcast audiences are down, the podcast field is only growing more crowded, and NPR's budget has been affected by the elimination of federal subsidies for public radio stations that pay to broadcast its shows. Zylstra will oversee the strategy for NPR's news, music, and podcasts, while editor-in-chief Tommy Evans remains in charge of its journalism. Zylstra starts in July. David Folkenflik, NPR News.
4: This is NPR. At a time when millions of Americans have low bone density and muscle mass, there's a boom in interest in vibration devices to help boost bone health. NPR's Allison Aubrey reports.
8: Vibration plates have gained popularity as a way to mimic some of the effects of exercise. The low-intensity vibrations produce mechanical signals that lead to some of the same effects that happen when our muscles contract. The devices are marketed as helping everything from lymphatic drainage to muscle strength, but the evidence is limited. The FDA has only approved one vibration device, a belt, to help slow the loss of bone strength in women with osteopenia. Dr. Eric Asher of Northwell Health in New York recommends healthy habits for bone health, including weight-bearing exercise, calcium and vitamin D, staying hydrated, and good sleep.
4: The Tony Awards were last night. Jeff London with details.
9: Early in the evening, it very much looked like Cats, the Jellicle Ball, a reinvention of the Andrew Lloyd Webber musical set in the drag ballroom scene, would pick up the award. It won Best Direction of a Musical, Best Choreography, and the first openly trans costume designer won in her category. But Ragtime, the epic musical based on the E.L. Doctorow novel, was named Best Revival. It picked up three other awards as well. For NPR News, I'm Jeff London in New York.
4: I'm Lakshmi Singh, NPR News.
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11: Good morning, Park City. It's 10:06. This is Dave. I'm stepping in here for the next 2 hours to play some great music for you, give you the weather, tell you what's going on around town, all kinds of good stuff here on a Monday morning at KPCW.

0: 6. And I just read you the forecast for Heber. So circle that back. Take that as Heber. Now I'll tell you about Park City. Probably not going to be hugely different. Yeah, it's a little chillier here in Park City. It's 49 degrees. And again, a high of 78 today and partly sunny. Tonight down to 54 and cloudy. Partly sunny with a slight chance of thunderstorms. Tomorrow, at high of 69. A little cooler, and then tomorrow night 42 and mostly clear, and then warming up as we get through the week, both in Park City and Heber. So, all right, it's Monday. That's the Monday morning mistake. Let's take a quick listen to this message, and then we'll get right to the music.
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0: All right, let's get into the good stuff, straight into the music. Here's a new one by Aaron Lee Tazjan, straight out of Nashville, Lost and Alone.

0: All right, trying to pick things up on a Monday morning. You're listening to KPCW. This is Dave. Really glad to have you with me this morning. Just got a text from Liam and Emma. Can you believe they're listening, streaming KPCW in the UK? We're going worldwide. All right, a quick programming announcement for you here locally in Park City. Four Democrats are running to represent District 4 and 5 on the Summit County Council. Christine Babalis, John Cochera, and Kenise Hart and Meredith Reed. KPCW and the Park Record will host the forum where candidates will answer questions about Summit County's future development and leadership ahead of the primary election on June 23rd. The audience will also have a chance to ask questions. Join us tomorrow, June 8th, from 6:30 to 8 p.m. at the Sheldon Riggins Building Auditorium in Kimball Junction. You can also stream it live at kpcw.org. We'll be right back.
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0: All right, it's 10:19. This is Dave. You're listening to KPCW. If you've got a request, I've got great music lined up, but if you could do it better, let me know. Happy to play whatever you want to hear this morning. You can call or text 435-655-8255, and I'll work that in. In the meantime, let's listen to local artist Bruce Christensen with Wave Train.

It's as simple as something that nobody knows it. Her eyes are as big as her bubbly toes. On the feet of a queen of the hearts of the cards, and her feet are all covered with tar balls and scars.

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1: KPCW, it's 10:31. This is Dave. In that set, we heard Wave Train from Bruce Christensen, Bubble Toes by Jack Johnson, and finishing up with Fool's Gold by Buffalo Traffic Jam. All right, and if you still have not found what you're looking for, you've come to the right place. It's time for the KPCW Lost and Found. So let's see. On the 4th, Mary found a black Jetson bike with red rope around the handlebars over on Main Street. If you have lost that bike, that black Jetson bike, you can give Mary a call at 435-649-7321. On the 5th, Samantha lost an AirPod Pro case and one earbud over on the La-Di-Da Trail near Round Valley Express Trail off of the Cove Trailhead. And if you have found that AirPod Pro case and that one earbud, she'd like to reunite it with that one earbud she's got left, you can call her at 214-208-2733. And then Martha found a single key with a skull candy lanyard. It was on the bike path by City Park yesterday. Probably maybe somebody coming or going from Park Silly. If you have lost a single key on a skull candy lanyard, you can call Martha at 831-601-4081.
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1: All right, it's 10:34. We're trying to crank things up here on a Monday morning in Park City. You're listening to KPCW, and this is Dave. If there's something you want to hear, give me a call or a text at 435-655-8255. I hope you had a great weekend. It was a gorgeous one. I just got a new bike. Big shout-out to Thomas over at White Pine for helping me get fitted for that. Spent all weekend on it, and happy to be in the studio for a little recuperation, listening to some good music with all of you. Let's keep moving on. I'm going to play a set here, a bit of a throwback set to the days when REM was opening for the Police. It was 1983. Let's listen to both of them. Here's REM.

0: All right, it's KPCW. In that set, we heard Can't Get There From Here from REM, Roxanne by The Police, and Take Me to Church from Hozier. How cool would it have been to see REM open for The Police, and really not even at the time knowing what you were seeing all these years later? That would have been a powerhouse opportunity. All right, let's take a look at the community calendar. Registration is now open for pre-competitive swim team at the PC Mark. With the PC Mark pool now reopened, registration is also open for the Park City Piranhas pre-competitive swim team. Piranhas. They don't sound so pre-competitive, but they are. This is fun, low-pressure program that helps swimmers build confidence, learn the basics of competitive swimming, and experience being part of a team in a supportive environment. The season runs June 15th through August 14th. Practices are held Monday through Friday from 8 to 9 in the morning for swimmers who are 6 to 18 and comfortable swimming in a lap pool. You can register online at parkcityrecreation.org, or you can call 435-615-5401 to sign up for the Piranhas. All right, it's 10:46. This is Dave. Happy to take your requests. If you've got them, let me know what you want to hear on this Monday morning. 435-655-8255. We'll be right back.
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0: All right, let's get back to the music. Every Friday, we have Fresh Track Fridays, where we add 12 new songs to the KPCW library. Here's one of the most recent. It's a great one, Razor Blades and Runways by The Revivalists. Here we go. Let them walk on.

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Here's my credit card and keys, and the reason I won't find peace. Here's a song I should not complete.

0: Take it easy. Good advice for a Monday with a big week ahead. This is Dave. It's 10:58. You're listening to KPCW. In that set, we had a Fresh Track Friday, Razor Blades and Runways by The Revivalists. How did you like that? If you did, I'd love to hear what you thought. You can text me at 435-655-8255 and let me know what you think. After that was Here by Mumford & Sons and then Take It Easy by The Eagles. We'll be right back.
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0: 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At 11:01, we'll have news from NPR. 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And you can also play us on the KPCW app. And if you have a smart speaker, it's really smart, and it knows if you tell it to play KPCW radio, it will do it for you. Just before we go over to NPR, just taking a quick look at traffic. Everything's moving really well out of Salt Lake, in and out of Salt Lake, around town, down to Heber. Things looking really good. Even between Park City and Kimball Junction, there's a lot of construction going on, so keep it slow through there. Pay attention, keep it safe for those construction guys, but they're doing a great job of keeping the traffic moving, even with a little bit of construction. So we're going to have NPR here, and then we'll get back to some music. I'm Dave.

0: Live from NPR News, I'm Lakshmi Singh. President Trump tells the Financial Times that when it comes to a peace deal between the U.S. and Iran, he calls the shots, not Israeli leader Benjamin Netanyahu. On social media, Trump wrote, Israel and Iran are looking for an immediate ceasefire. This more than 3 months after the U.S. and Israel initiated hostilities with Iran. Israel and Iran renewed fighting, even though Trump has publicly urged both to stop. Today, an Iranian foreign ministry spokesman accused the U.S. of helping Israel. Over the weekend, Iran and Israel traded airstrikes again for the first time since an April ceasefire, opening a new chapter in the war. Again, a spokesman for Iran's foreign ministry said that the United States is, quote, responsible for the consequences of any escalation in the Middle East. Dori Baskaran has the latest from Istanbul.
1: Explosions were heard in multiple cities across Iran this morning. Israel says it targeted military facilities and a petrochemical complex in the southern city of Mashhad. A young man in Iran who asked to remain anonymous due to the risk of arrest for speaking to foreign media said the repeated cycles of war have made it meaningless to talk about fear or hope. He says many people around him feel rebellious and nihilistic. They wish for the destruction of everything, he says, just to free themselves from this chain of repetitions and the empty words. For NPR News, I'm Dori Baskaran in Istanbul.
0: Red flags about Immigration and Customs Enforcement's ability to protect taxpayer information are raised in the Treasury Inspector General's new report. Since ICE and the Internal Revenue Service agreed last year to share taxpayer data, the report finds errors stemming from inconsistent formatting in ICE's data and the IRS's matching criteria. A second case of a parasitic fly known as the New World Screwworm is confirmed at a Texas ranch, and USDA says there are two others elsewhere in the state, bringing the total so far to four. In San Antonio, Texas Public Radio's Jerry Clayton reports ranchers are demanding the Agriculture Department take aggressive measures and fast.
2: On Christian Biedenharn's family's ranch about 2 hours south of San Antonio, he says they're hoping for swift action from the U.S. government to produce more sterile flies, which trick the wild insects into wasting their one chance at reproduction.
3: We need those quarantine zones, and we need funding as fast as possible. And we kind of need all the above strategies right now, just given what seems to be a delay in getting production and volumes online.
2: Agriculture Commissioner Sid Miller last week criticized the USDA for what he called a slow, bureaucratic, and incomplete response to the threat. Texas Governor Greg Abbott announced last week he's expanding a statewide disaster declaration. I'm Jerry Clayton in San Antonio.
0: This is NPR News. The southern Philippines is reeling from a magnitude 7.8 earthquake. Local authorities say it killed at least 35 people and injured more than 200 others. President Trump may be greeted by boos from Knicks fans tonight when he becomes the first sitting president to attend an NBA Finals game. From Police Commissioner Jessica Tisch's message to fans, politics may have nothing to do with it.
4: Because of that visit, and in coordination with the United States Secret Service, there will unfortunately be no watch party outside of Madison Square Garden for Game 3 of the Finals.
0: But watch parties will be held at other locations, including nearby Bryant Park. One of the most beloved World Cup collectors' items isn't a trading card or a jersey. It's stickers produced by the Italian company Panini. Collecting them is a decades-old tradition in Europe and Latin America, and it's catching on in the U.S. Here's NPR's Juliana Kim.
5: Over the past few weeks, many soccer fans have been focused on completing a World Cup-themed sticker album that requires nearly 1,000 pieces, which are sold in blind packs of seven. Interest in the sticker chase in the U.S. has been picking up over the past decade, and this year is the biggest demand yet. That's according to soccer journalist Clemente Lisi.
6: Because this World Cup is being hosted in part by the U.S., Canada, and Mexico, I think this summer a lot of first-time people are going to get into the stickers.
5: Panini America told NPR that retailers in the U.S. reported being sold out of sticker packets within a week of the release. Juliana Kim, NPR News.
0: This is NPR.
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8: Good morning, Park City. This is Dave. You're listening to KPCW. I'm going to be with you until noon, playing some great music, sharing some community information, and giving you the weather. Let's do that right now. Looking here at Park City, it's 52 degrees in Park City. Starting to warm up a little bit. We're headed for a high of 78, so we've got a long way to go, but I'm sure we're going to get there. It's going to be partly sunny. Hopefully these clouds and haze is going to start to clear. And it should be a beautiful afternoon. Tonight, a low down to 54 and mostly cloudy. Tuesday, a little bit cooler. The high's only 69. It's going to be partly sunny, and we've got a chance of thunderstorms in the afternoon. And then Tuesday night, 42 degrees and mostly clear. Wednesday, again, 69, but sunny, clear. Wednesday night at 41. And then getting back, climbing back up into the mid-70s on

0: Hopefully your Monday is off to a great start. I'm happy to be with you and looking forward to playing whatever you want to hear. If you've got a request, call or text 435-655-8255. And we're going to get back to the music in just 1 second.
1: 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KPCW would like to recognize Broadcasters Club members Michael Schwab, David and Chandra Scott, the Sisler family, Becky Stein. 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
0: All right, Lucas Nelson is coming in concert to the Sandy Amphitheater on July 8th. And I got a request from Cooper. He wanted to give this request to Georgia from Lucas Nelson. Here you go, Georgia. Here's Forget About Georgia.

0: All right, KPCW, this is Dave. It's 11:17. In that set, we kicked it off with a request from Cooper for Lucas Nelson and Promise of the Real, Forget About Georgia. And Luke, he's going to be playing at Sandy Amphitheater coming up on July 8th, and I'm going to get a ticket for that one. And that was followed by Harvest Moon and Neil Young. Community announcement about an event that's happening tomorrow. We've got four Democrats are running to represent District 4 and 5 on the Summit County Council. Christine Babalis, John Cochera, Kanice Hart, and Meredith Reed. KPCW and the Park City Record will host the forum where candidates will answer questions about Summit County's future development and leadership ahead of the primary election on June 23rd. The audience will also have a chance to ask questions. Join us tomorrow, June 8th, from 6:30 to 8 p.m. at the Sheldon Rikens Building Auditorium in Kimball Junction. It'll also be streamed live at kpcw.org. We'll be right back after this.
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3: Four Democrats are running to represent Districts 4 and 5 on the Summit County Council. Christy Babalis, John Cochera, Kanice Hart, and Meredith Reed. KPCW and the Park Record will host the forum where candidates will answer questions about Summit County's future development and leadership ahead of the primary election June 23rd. The audience will also have a chance to ask questions, so join us Monday, June 8th from 6:30 to 8 p.m. at the Sheldon Richens Building Auditorium in Kimball Junction. We'll also stream it live at kpcw.org.
0: All right, another concert that's coming up is the Black Keys. They're playing the Ogden Amphitheater on June 9th. Shannon's going. Shannon wants to get ramped up, so she wants to hear Gold on the Ceiling. Shannon, this one's for you.

KPCW. It's 11:27. You're listening to Dave, and that set, Gold on the Ceiling by the Black Keys, for Shannon, who's headed to their concert coming up here in a few days, and then The Joke by Brandi Carlile. Got a text from John. John and his dad, Greg, are driving from Utah up to what? Wyoming today. Wanted to hear the Beths. Here's Straight Line with a Lie.

0: All right, that's the Beths with Straight Line Was a Lie. A request from John and Greg, who are driving today from Utah to Wyoming. You guys drive safely. Thanks for that request. It's 11:32, and it is time for the KPCW Lost and Found Report. If you still haven't found what you're looking for, you come to the right place. Let's take a look. Stacy lost an oval turquoise ring. She lost that over on Old Ranch and on the Copper Moose Path on the 1st of June. If you found that oval turquoise ring, Stacy would love to get it back. You can contact her at 773-251-1455. Lisa lost a black frame, blue mirrored prescription Maui Jim sunglasses. And it may be in the lake, in Blood Lake specifically. That happened on the 6th. If you've come across those black frame, blue mirrored prescription Maui Jim sunglasses, Lisa can be reached at 435-640-7000. And Gavin on the 7th lost a brown fold-over wallet with an ID in it. So if you found it, you'll know it's Gavin's. The ID is in there. Help get it back to him. He lost it at Park Meadows near Lucky John Drive. And that number for Gavin is 435-640-4601.
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0: It's 11:34 here at KPCW. We're going to get back to the music. If there's something you want to hear, I've got just short of a half an hour left to squeeze something in. 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Thanks so much to everybody that's sent in songs today. Been happy to get those on for you. All right, let's get back to the music. Here's Demons in the Choir by Red Clay Stripes. If you're not familiar with the song, a lot of people are confusing the lead singer, Brandon Coleman, for Chris Stapleton, but it's not. He's his own guy, and he's got a great song. Here's Demons in the Choir.

0: KPCW, it's 11:45. What a great set of music there. 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
0: 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Let's kick it off with Ride Lonesome. Let him walk on.

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3: 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It's a test. How smart is it? If it plays KPCW radio when you ask it, it's a pretty smart one. So we've got NPR here. Appreciate you guys hanging with me today. I hope you have a great Monday, kicking off this day to hopefully lead to an amazing week. A little gray here in Park City, but it's going to be clearing up, turn into a great one. I hope you have a great Monday. News is coming up.
4: Live from NPR News, I'm Lakshmi Singh. The Iranian military is declaring a halt in its military operations following reports that Israel was doing the same. President Trump urged both sides to end the tit-for-tat strikes that followed Israeli attacks over the weekend in Lebanon's capital, where Iranian-backed Hezbollah fighters are being targeted. Separately, Israel says it is shutting down the single crossing for aid and goods into Gaza, citing security concerns in the Palestinian territory. NPR's Anas Baba has the latest from Gaza City.
5: Israel closed the Kerem Shalom crossing, citing what it calls necessary security measures following Iranian missile attacks. This halts the entry of all aid and commercial goods into Gaza, as well as the entry and exit of aid workers and volunteer doctors. Additionally, Israel has closed checkpoints throughout the occupied West Bank, further restricting movement between Palestinian cities there. Israel similarly sealed Gaza's crossings in the early days of the U.S.-Israeli war on Iran, but reopened them after U.S. pressure. Meanwhile, Israel continues striking Lebanon and Gaza. Gaza health officials say nearly 30 Palestinians have been killed in airstrikes since Saturday, including at least six on Monday. Anas Babo, NPR News, Gaza City.
4: Energy prices continue to take a hit because of the war. NPR's Scott Horsley has the latest.
6: Oil prices jumped overnight as Israel and Iran traded attacks, but crude oil prices stabilized after Iran said the skirmish was ending. Retail gasoline prices in the U.S. continue to fall. AAA says the average price of regular gas is about $4.16 a gallon. That's down about 16 cents from a week ago, but still more than a dollar a gallon higher than this time last year. Gasoline prices will likely play a significant role later this week when the Labor Department reports on inflation for the month of May.
4: NPR's Scott Horsley. Texas Attorney General Ken Paxton's lawyer is endorsing the Republicans' rival James Tallarico for U.S. Senate. Today, Dan Cogdell said he threw his support behind the Democratic candidate because Paxton was too focused on appeasing President Trump. Cogdell was part of Paxton's defense team during the Republicans' 2023 impeachment trial. Paxton was acquitted by the Texas Senate. The man accused of setting last year's Palisades fires on trial in Los Angeles, Steve Futterman, has more.
7: Jonathan Rinderknecht is charged with intentionally starting a different fire, the Lockman fire, just past midnight on January 1st last year. Prosecutors say the Lockman fire then smoldered underground for a week before resurfacing and exploding into the Palisades fire. Defense attorney Steve Haney says his client is not guilty. He says the Lockman fire was started by errant fireworks.
8: Jonathan did not start the fire on January 1st. We believe strongly it was started by a firework.
7: The Palisades fire led to the death of a dozen people. Nearly 7,000 structures were destroyed.
4: It's NPR. U.S. Central Command says forces disabled an unladen oil tanker in the Gulf of Oman today after the vessel tried to sail to an Iranian port in violation of a blockade against Iran. In a statement today, CENTCOM says since the blockade was imposed in mid-April, forces have disabled 7 non-compliant vessels, redirected 134 others, and allowed 42 supporting humanitarian aid to pass. The long-awaited Kids Count report is out. NPR's Anaki Mehta says the assessment points to both improvements and setbacks.
9: For nearly four decades, the Annie E. Casey Foundation has tracked the overall well-being of children based on 16 different measures across economics, health and family, community, and education. The latest report gives a snapshot of how kids fared in 2024. And unfortunately, three of the four education measures got worse when compared to 2019. Math and reading proficiency, as well as preschool attendance, all showed declines. The good news is that more high school students are graduating on time, 87%. That's up 1 point from 2023. And two states made progress in education, Louisiana and Mississippi, while South Carolina stayed stable. Janaki Mehta, NPR News.
4: Tropical storm Boris is expected to bring heavy rain, possibly floods, to parts of southern Mexico's Pacific coast. The National Hurricane Center says the storm is located southeast of Acapulco. Boris is not expected to affect Mexico's three World Cup host cities. It's NPR.
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11: 12.06 p.m. is your time here at KPCW Park City. I'm Connor Thomas with the Noon Report today. No traffic to report on in the Wasatch back at the moment. UDOT is not seeing any traffic accidents on our roads. It's currently 57 degrees in the Park City area, and in Heber, it's reading 62 degrees Fahrenheit at the airport. We're expected to get to 78, around 80 degrees in the Wasatch back today. No precipitation, but it will be mostly cloudy today. And we're looking at a slight chance of afternoon thunderstorms tomorrow. And after that, it's going to be sunny and clear and warm for the rest of the week in the Wasatch Back. Once again, your highs around 80 degrees today in the Wasatch Back, lows in the lower 50s. If you do see any traffic out there on the roads during the half hour noon news today, please text 435-655-8255. As Utah begins what's expected to be a hot, dry summer, teams at Deer Valley and Park City Mountains say they take a proactive approach to fire mitigation. KPCW's Grace Dorfler takes a closer look.
12: Utah is experiencing one of its driest years on record.

0: lives on snowmobiles and, you know, a couple different snowcats, and we'll go grab dead and dying, you know, generally larger trees that are on the steeper parts of the mountain, because it's so, it's much more efficient to travel over snow.
1: Deer Valley has been doing controlled burns for 5 years. Graf says trail crews will build dozens of piles of branches and brush all summer. Andy Van Houten is the senior ski patrol manager at Park City Mountain. He says fuel reduction is a cyclical process of building piles in the summer and burning them in cool weather.
2: Yeah, you kind of want to wait till you have a little bit of snow on the ground so the piles can't really connect the dots, if you will. The piles will burn just fine with a couple inches of snow on them once you ignite them, and then it helps reduce the risk of anything spreading.
1: Both resorts steward massive amounts of land. Park City Mountain covers over 7,000 acres, and Deer Valley includes nearly 5,000. Graf says Deer Valley's East Village expansion has prompted the resort to do a forest health assessment to figure out which areas of the mountain require the most care. At Park City Mountain, the areas where the resort borders town are especially important to protect, according to Van Houten.
2: You know, we have Thanes Canyon that funnels right down into town. We've got the town area that funnels right into town. So those are other factors that we consider, too.
1: A resort's infrastructure can work to its advantage during fire season, too. At Deer Valley, Graf says snowmaking equipment blankets much of the mountain.
0: If you think about the snowmaking system on Deer Valley, there's thousands of hydrants all over the mountain, right? So it would almost be similar to a neighborhood if they had a fire hydrant in front of every house.
1: That means if a small fire sparks, mountain staff can get there quickly and try to knock it down. On-mountain cameras help monitor for problems, too. Both resorts also have strict rules about hot work, anything that could cause a spark. Deer Valley sends workers out with fire extinguishers and water backpacks. Van Houten says a proactive approach is imperative to a safe fire season.
2: While it may not be super visible to anybody out riding their bike, rest assured we are doing a lot out here to try to prevent this from happening and have plans in place if it were to happen.
1: That includes working closely with state and local firefighting agencies. Statewide, officials are urging Utahns to be extra cautious this summer. The Bureau of Land Management announced Thursday it's implementing fire restrictions on public lands in a dozen counties, including Summit and Wasatch. Utah's Division of Forestry, Fire, and State Lands imposed Stage 1 fire restrictions within unincorporated Summit County Friday. More information about the rules is available at kpcw.org. Firework restrictions are in effect statewide. Deer Valley Resort is a financial supporter of KPCW. Grace Dorfler, KPCW News.
3: And on Friday, Park City High School seniors graduated not at Dozier Field, but at Deer Valley for the first time. Park City High's graduates always ride a chairlift before heading to their commencement, but never has it been such a short walk. The 375 members of the class of 2026 rode Silver Lake Express straight to Deer Valley Resort's summer bandshell at the Snow Park Lodge. Speeches from student leaders and faculty were both humorous and heartfelt. The presidents of Latinos in Action, Victoria Rosales and Leonardo Santiago Hernandez, took the stage after they and their classmates received diplomas. They spoke about community and how rare it is to gather as one big group. Santiago says that's a sign society at large has lost a sense of togetherness.
4: Although today we are here graduating as a class, the path to this moment has not been easy, especially for students and families who have faced fear and challenges within our society. Federal ICE agents have made appearances in Park City, creating fear and uncertainty for many immigrant families in our community. But during these times, neighbors, teachers, students, and other community members have come together, showing that unity is most important when people are targeted.
3: In April, Immigration and Customs Enforcement took a recent Park City High graduate, Lisandro Pantaleon Pacheco, into custody on his way to work. A judge has since ordered Pantaleon to be released. He was brought to the U.S. when he was 1 year old and had no criminal record when ICE detained him. Addressing the crowd of hundreds in Spanish, Rosales says unity does not mean uniting against something.
5: Estar unidos no significa estar en contra de algo juntos.
4: Pero es estar a favor de algo juntos. Y eso es lo que ha hecho la comunidad durante los eventos recientes de ICE.
3: Santiago continued saying it's better to unite in support of something.
4: All of you gathered here today will always belong to the Park City community. We are powerful, we are talented, and we are proud.
3: Principal Caleb Fine says the class collected 7.4

0: million in scholarships. He says 329 Park City alumni are headed to college, and another 36 are heading to work, taking a gap year, or serving a mission with the Church of Jesus Christ of Latter-day Saints. Student body president Shiva Minter told her classmates that uncertainty about the future can be paralyzing, but it can be a gift if they let it. She says they're lucky to have been schooled and to graduate in the mountains.
1: There are so many people who don't have the luck to be unsure, to explore, to create, to fail, and to be able to start over all over again. All the time we spend worrying about the future is taking away from the things we have right now, and before we know it, our time runs out.
0: The self-described chatterbox wanted to keep herself on schedule, so she put an alarm clock on the podium in front of her. It was the first time a Park City High School class tossed their caps at Deer Valley. Dozier Field is under construction, forcing the school district to find an alternate location. KPCW News Time is now 12:14.
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0: I'm KPCW's Connor Thomas, and this is the Noon Report. Park City will reconsider plans to significantly increase what the mayor and council members are paid after recent backlash from residents. KPCW's Grace Dorfler reports locals are invited to share their thoughts June 11th.
3: Some Park City residents have raised concerns after the council voted to more than double the salaries of elected officials in May. Mayor Ryan Dickey said at a meeting Thursday the city may have moved too quickly.
4: I really support what council has done to promote inclusivity of who can run and sort of, you know, trying to keep up with wages to sort of pay fairly for the work. I think our deliberation, and it felt like a little fast, and the size of that raise just a little big.
3: He said the city made the big adjustment to try to make up for years of not changing salaries. The last salary increase was in fiscal year 2015. But Dickey said the size of the jump didn't land well with the community.
4: Really trying to hear the community and serve council's objectives too, which I think are exactly the right ones. Just want to see if council's interested in having us bring back an option that dials that those increases back somewhat.
3: Councilmember Tana Tolley said she'd be glad to revisit the conversation, acknowledging the anger and frustration she's heard from locals.
5: I think we can either maybe look at this number and roll it out over the next 4 years or take a look at what Ryan suggested. But I just hope that the way that we approach it is in a much more respectful manner.
3: She said some residents' responses have been completely out of line. Park City Councilmember Molly Miller also urged civility on KPCW's Local News Hour Friday. Police were called to a city event Monday after a resident confronted and smacked Miller on the arm over Bonanza Park development plans. Miller says she saw city staff being treated disrespectfully, too.
6: Tough conversations can and should be had. The tougher the conversation, the more important to have it. But certainly, please, please, please, let's all try to lower the temperature and have discourse that's respectful and dignified.
3: Miller says the city is listening to feedback. She encouraged residents to attend the city council meeting June 11th, when there will be time for public comment on how leaders should be compensated. Park City Municipal is a financial supporter of KPCW. Grace Dorfler, KPCW News.
0: And coming up tonight, four Democrats are running to represent Districts 4 and 5 on the Summit County Council. There are Christy Babilis, John Kuchera, Canis Hart, and Meredith Reed. KPCW and the Park Record will host a forum where candidates will answer questions about Summit County's future development and leadership ahead of the primary June 23rd. The audience will also have a chance to ask questions. Join us tonight, 6:30 p.m. to 8 at the Sheldon Richens Building Auditorium in Kimball Junction. The forum will also be streamed live on kpcw.org.
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0: The Southern Summit County volunteer group, Camas Action, will welcome the summer with a two-day upcoming market. The organization's Gateway to Summer celebration is June 12th and 13th at the Camas City Event Center. Camas Action Secretary Kate Wynn says the event will feature live music, a market, food, and a new addition.
8: And this year, it's 2 days because we are running an arts contest, which will be starting on the Friday, and people can come and vote.
0: Artists can apply for the competition online.
8: We've got some food, we've got some sculpture, I think we have jewelry, we've got paintings. The wonderful, wonderful middle school teacher, Camille Vernon, is bringing some of her school kids' work. So it's everything from 9-year-olds through to adults.
0: The event is from 5 to 7 p.m. on Friday and runs 11 a.m. to 3 on Saturday, June 13th. Also this summer, Camas Action will host a community market on the second Saturday of the month from 11 to 3. More information is at kpcw.org. A ban on short-term rentals could soon be coming to some Summit County neighborhoods. Vacation rental sites like Airbnb and VRBO staked claims in ski towns across the U.S. starting in the early 2000s. Now, Summit County has more short-term rentals than any other county in Utah, as its tourism, ski terrain, and housing costs all have grown, too. County leaders have long thought of short-term rentals as small hotels, just with less regulation. But that is soon to change. A subcommittee of county staff and council members has drafted, quote, tentative restrictions. Linda Vitti, one of Summit County's civil attorneys, says that might include prohibiting nightly rentals in neighborhoods flagged as potentially unsafe in an emergency.
9: We considered whether or not there was a single point of ingress and egress, whether the roads were narrow, twisty, unpaved, whether wayfinding was existent. You know, for instance, some neighborhoods will tell you this is an emergency evacuation route, and some neighborhoods have nothing.
0: The neighborhoods being considered for a ban are some of Summit County's most remote or mountainous. They include Summit Park, Timberline, Tollgate Canyon, Stagecoach Estates, Browns Canyon, Lake Rockport Estates, Upper Weber Canyon, Samick, and parts of Woodland. Members of the short-term rental subcommittee, like Councilmember Tanya Hansen, say it's an issue of health, safety, and welfare. Interim Clerk Melina Stevens says tourists don't do the same due diligence that homebuyers do.
10: You know, they're looking at pictures. They don't necessarily have any idea. I know I don't do a lot of due diligence before I stay at a hotel or a nightly rental. And so I think the assumptions are different for people that are residents and inhabiting those areas versus those that are just coming here for a fun weekend.
0: Hansen recounts recently visiting areas destroyed by the Palisades fire near Los Angeles.
11: The devastation, house after house after house, just gone. And I've thought about those neighborhoods and paradise and those places. That can happen here.
0: Roger Armstrong is the other council member on the subcommittee. As much as he agrees that government should promote health, safety, and welfare, he indicated that nightly rental policy is housing policy, too.
12: We're losing those units from that stock as people convert them. And, you know, I've heard more than one story about somebody being frustrated with long-term rental and deciding to put something in a short-term rental because it just generates more money.
0: An early memo staff sent to the Summit County Council in 2022 regarding short-term rentals mentions both safety and housing affordability. The memo references a 2021 report by the Spectrum newspaper in St. George. Washington staff are quoted saying that every 10% increase in short-term rentals leads to a 42% increase in rents in a given area. But Armstrong says Summit County is not rushing to rein in the boutique hotels, as he called them.
12: Before people start panicking and figuring that their neighborhoods are set to be restricted from something, those are just general concepts from now on. There's a whole lot
9: very much general.
12: Whole lot of meat to be put on that bone. And
0: the council agreed to take public comment before it considers voting on new rules for rentals. Councilmember Megan McKenna reminded residents they can use general public input every Wednesday meeting at 6 p.m. to weigh in, provided that the topic is not on that day's agenda. Summit County is a financial supporter of KPCW. KPCW News Time now is 12:22.
13: 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Hola, oyentes de habla hispana. ¿Sabían que KPCW tiene un sitio web en español? 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
0: You're listening to the Noon Report. I'm Connor Thomas. Celebrity investor Kevin O'Leary has agreed to shrink his planned Stratos Project data center in Box Elder County by about 20,000 acres. The Salt Lake Tribune reports the decrease comes after Utah Senate President Stuart Adams sent a letter to O'Leary demanding a 75% reduction in the center's footprint. While not the decrease that was requested, O'Leary now says the data center campus will cover about 10,000 acres, with the remaining acreage left as open land between buildings and for possible solar power generation and storage. That's compared to the initial 40,000-acre plans for the project area proposal that Utah's Military Installation Development Authority approved in April. And Utah safety officials remind drivers to secure their cargo to prevent crashes, the Utah Department of Public Safety saying that more than 700 crashes and traffic disruptions occur in the Beehive State each year due to unsecured truckloads. Falling debris from trucks presents a significant hazard to other drivers and pedestrians who could suffer serious injury or death if struck. The Utah Department of Public Transportation also says that loose debris can litter roadways and cost millions to clean up. Since 2021, unsecured load-related crashes have decreased 12%, but the Utah Highway Patrol still logs more than 70 calls a day involving road debris. It is illegal not to secure items on a vehicle before driving on a highway. Fees for violations range from $200 to $1,000. Safety officials recommend placing lighter items below heavier ones when loading a truck bed. Covering the load with tie-downs like rope, netting, or straps is also suggested. You're listening to the Noon Report once again, back after a quick break.
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0: Years after Hannafer's lack of water made national headlines, a new pump and pipe system will allow for outdoor irrigation this summer. Hannafer Mayor Kay Richens rejoiced at a meeting of Summit County leaders June 1st.
16: Well, for about 7 or 8 years, you've heard me talk about secondary water, and hallelujah, we finally got secondary water.
0: Secondary or raw water is for outdoor irrigation or fire suppression. That's as opposed to culinary water treated for drinking. Hannafer's town website states it officially turned on the secondary water system May 15th. It diverts water from the Weber River, just south of the Main Street exit off Interstate 84, and pumps it up past the town cemetery to a storage reservoir. Since it's untreated, the water is only for lawns, gardens, and agriculture. The town says that will help save its drinking water supply, especially in a year short on snow.
16: It'll prove to be extremely beneficial, as this year's showing how important it is.
17: Yeah.
16: Because if we had to rely upon our culinary system again, there may be no outdoor watering. Who knows?
0: Water scarcity led Hannafer to pause all new water hookups in May 2018. That effectively halted new development for 6 years until the town was close to finishing its secondary water. Oakley instituted a similar restriction between 2021 and 2023. Hannafer began allowing new water hookups again in late 2024. In a town with little more than 800 people, the mayor says at least 100 homes are now connected to secondary water to date. Thank you again for tuning in to KPCW's Noon Report. We're coming up on 12:28. Just a quick look at the weather once again. We're looking at highs in the upper 70s or low 80s around the Wasatch back today. Right now, it's hovering around 60 degrees Fahrenheit and partly sunny, although it's looking pretty overcast here at the broadcast booth in Park City. Still no traffic to report on Wasatch back roads and no precipitation today, a 20% chance of thunderstorms tomorrow afternoon. Then Wednesday, Thursday, and Friday look sunny and clear. Highs could get into the 80s around Park City coming up this weekend. Well, once again, join us tonight for the forum for the Summit County Council June primary. We're going to have a promo on that next. I'm Connor Thomas signing off. I believe I might have recorded this promo, so here is past Connor. Four Democrats are running to represent Districts 4 and 5 on the Summit County Council. Christy Babalis, John Kuchera, Canis Hart, and Meredith Reed. KPCW and the Park Record are hosting the forum where candidates will answer questions about the county's future development and leadership ahead of the June 23rd primary. The audience will also have a chance to ask questions. Join us Monday, June 8th from 6:30 p.m. to 8 at the Richens Building Auditorium in Kimball Junction. We'll also stream it live on kpcw.org.

0: Have you ever met someone who says they're a bad kisser? There's Lake Street Dive at KPCW. Petty before that, Into the Great Wide Open, and His Golden Messenger in the middle of it before that. I'm Ian Carr. It's 1244. Hope you're enjoying your Monday today. Checking the community calendar, it's going to be a special evening tonight. The La Milpa planting of the starts is happening tonight from 5 to 7 at the Community Garden. It's a free bilingual gathering inviting the community to come together to plant young crops while honoring indigenous Maya and Mesoamerican traditions and giving thanks to the land. Guests can also enjoy samples of traditional food. Registration is required. Doors open at 5 p.m. Program begins at 5:30. 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
0: And you can give us a call or text at 435-655-8255 if you got a song you want to hear or if something is happening around town that you'd like to tell everybody else about.

0: as Foreigner on KPCW. And before that, the Beatles with Oh Darling. We also heard from Stephen Day as part of our Fresh Track Friday replay with Rock Bottom Baby. And Cannon started us off with Starlight.
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0: 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I'm Ian Carr. We'll be right back with a look at the weather after NPR News.
3: Live from NPR News, I'm Lakshmi Singh. The Iranian military says it's halting its offensive on Israel after it traded strikes with Israel Sunday. Tehran had warned it would retaliate after Israel struck the southern suburbs of Beirut in response to rocket fire from the Iranian-backed Hezbollah. NPR's Hadil Alshalchi has the latest.
4: Iran halted its military operations after President Trump said Israel and Iran are, quote, looking to do an immediate ceasefire. Trump posted that the negotiation to end the war was moving along, quote, subject to ignorance or stupidity getting in its way. But in Iran, some say they're getting used to what seems like an endless war. A 28-year-old man who didn't want to give his name due to the risk of arrest for speaking to foreign media says some Iranians felt abandoned. When the world is busy with the World Cup, we are busy with a world war, he says. He accused Iran of sacrificing its people for the sake of the Iranian-backed militant group Hezbollah. Hadil Alshalchi, NPR News.
3: President Trump abruptly ended an NBC interview after moderator Kristen Welker challenged him on multiple issues, including his unsubstantiated allegations of election fraud in California's recent primaries. Scott Schaefer of member station KQED in San Francisco noted on NPR's Here and Now, votes are still coming in by mail and the counting process continues.
5: The president said they're nowhere near to finishing counting. That's not accurate. About 6.3 million ballots have been counted, still about 3 million to count. It does take time. There is a process. The people at the county level are careful. They open them up. They check the signatures, make sure people haven't voted somewhere else. It could be speeded up, you know, with more money from the state or federal government. They could hire more people, more machines, but, that doesn't happen. So it takes a while.
3: KQED, Scott Schaefer reporting. New York City Mayor Zahra Mamdani says a new watch party has been scheduled for fans during tonight's NBA Finals game between the New York Knicks and the San Antonio Spurs. NPR's Brian Mann explains.
6: Mamdani and President Trump will both be at Game 3 of the NBA Finals tonight. According to city officials, law enforcement determined a watch party for fans outside the Garden wouldn't work because of heightened security surrounding Trump's visit. The last watch party at the venue Friday night turned chaotic with more than two dozen arrests. The newly scheduled gathering will be held for 5,000 fans in Bryant Park, also in Midtown Manhattan. Attendance is free, but registration is required. In a statement, Mamdani said these watch parties have become a celebration of New York City itself. The Knicks play at home tonight, holding a 2-0 lead in the series. Brian Mann, NPR News, New York.
3: Three of the most significant earthquakes of the last month happened today. The U.S. Geological Survey has recorded 6.5 and 7.8 magnitude tremors off southern Philippines. The stronger quake in the Philippines killed at least 35 people. It's NPR News. The USGS reports a 6.1 magnitude quake off western Cuba that may have been felt as far away as central Florida. Meanwhile, Cuba's received a large shipment of humanitarian assistance from Mexico and Belize as the island endures food shortages and power blackouts exacerbated by a U.S. energy blockade. Since 2020, election administrators have been facing an uptick in threats against their workers and candidates. Because of that, many officials are collaborating more closely with local law enforcement. NPR's Ashley Lopez has details.
7: Katie Reisner with the nonpartisan States United Democracy Center says more and more election officials are turning to local and state police to help them with information sharing, training, and dealing with emerging menaces like bomb threats.
8: The number of threats that election officials face, that jurisdictions face, that election workers face, all mean that law enforcement does have a heightened role to play.
7: According to a survey from the Brennan Center for Justice, a whopping 89% of election administrators said they plan to coordinate with at least one other agency or department to secure their elections ahead of the midterms. Ashley Lopez, NPR News.
3: Well, as the U.S. prepares to celebrate its 250th anniversary, a new AP North poll finds fewer Americans, especially young people, view their representative government as central to this country's identity. About two-thirds of U.S. adults say a democratically elected government is highly important. That's down from 2021. It's NPR News.
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0: It's 106 with Ian Carr checking the KPCW weather. Mostly cloudy today, high near 78, although it doesn't feel like it's going to get all the way up there right now. It's 66 degrees. Tonight will be mostly cloudy, a low around 53. Tomorrow, 30% chance of showers and thunderstorms in the afternoon. Then it'll clear out on Tuesday night. We'll have a nice crisp day on Wednesday, sunny with a high of 69. And then it starts to warm up a little bit as we get later on into the week. It's 67 degrees in Heber right now on KPCW.

0: Every time I hear that song, I always think of the Dennis Miller show. And now I can't remember the name of it. I know it wasn't politically incorrect because that was Bill Maher's show, but I don't know. Maybe you can tell me what the name is. 435-655-8255 is the number. And Neil Young, one of my favorites, started the set off there with Harvest Moon. It's 115 with Ian Cart, KPCW. And the Kimball Arts Summer Camps 2026 underway right now, officially. 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They got painting and they got poetry, mosaics, film. All camps are led by passionate instructors and carefully planned for each age group. 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

0: That's Role Model and Sally When the Wine Runs Out. And Pete Townsend before that, like My Love Opened the Door. Beck started us off with Ride Lonesome here at KPCW. I'm Ian Carr. Let's check the lost and found, shall we? It looks like Gavin lost a brown fold-over wallet with an ID in it. He lost that in Park Meadows near Lucky John Drive. Janelle also lost a wallet, a blue leather one with alligator on the face. Has an ID card and credit cards as well. That was lost in Camas at Ballerina Farms on Saturday, May the 6th. So it's been missing for a while. And Christy found a large men's ring, which appears to be made of steel, has a design on it. That was found at Trailside Park in the lower soccer field. So just go to kpcw.org and help reunite these people with their stuff.
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0: not one, but two of the greatest drum solos ever in one song. Steve Gadd hitting the skins there on Steely Dan's Asia. Nora Jones before that, Come Away With Me, and Green Sky Bluegrass with Past My Prime here at KPCW. It's 1:44 now, and today is the Olympic Park Community Day. 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
0: It's 1:45 with Ian Carr, and if your morning coffee is just about kind of worn off at this point, well, this song will help rejuvenate it.

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Just take what you need.

sadly in search of one step in back of themselves and their slow moving dreams. 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

arms of a nightmare, knowing well that your best days are gone. 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

0: It's only a matter of time before Taylor Sheridan uses that song in one of his shows. And before that, Keb Mo with She Just Wants to Dance. 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
0: You know, four Democrats are running to represent Districts 4 and 5 on the Summit County Council. Christine Babalus, John Kuchera, and Canis Hart, and Meredith Reed. KPCW and the Park Record will host the forum where candidates will answer questions about Summit County's future developments happening tonight from 6:30 till 8 at the Sheldon Richens Building in Kimball Junction, and we'll also stream it live here at kpcw.org. 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I'm Ian Carr, and I'll be back in just a minute with a look at the weather and more music right after NPR News.
3: Live from NPR News in Washington, I'm Lakshmi Singh. Iran and Israel appear to be holding their fire after clashes over the weekend threatened to derail diplomatic attempts at securing an agreement that ends hostilities in the Middle East. It's been more than 3 months since the U.S. and Israel initiated their war with Iran. NPR's Jana Raff is monitoring the on-again, off-again clashes from Beirut.
4: Iran has made clear from the start of negotiations with the U.S. that it won't agree to a ceasefire without a ceasefire in Lebanon. President Trump on Fox News Sunday said Israel hadn't informed the U.S. beforehand of the strike in Beirut, and he said he was not happy about that. Iran's foreign ministry spokesman said Monday that the events of the last 24 hours made Iran distrust the U.S. even more.
3: NPR's Jana Raff. The Government Accountability Office finds the Trump administration jeopardized preparations for the 2030 census with last-minute changes to a field test for the national headcount. And Pierre Sanzila Wong has more on the report.
5: With a little explanation, the Trump administration canceled plans for a 2026 census test in rural areas and on indigenous tribal lands, and also removed forms in Spanish and Chinese, and got rid of tests for counting residents in college dorms and other group-style living quarters. Lisa Van Arsdale, an acting director of the Government Accountability Office, says these changes could hurt the 2030 census.
6: The census might not know that they work, and then they'll run the 2030 decennial, possibly using features that might affect the quality of the information they collect. That matters because the census underpins congressional districts. It helps determine where hundreds of billions of federal dollars go annually, and it supports private sector decision making.
5: Door knockers are now trying to interview households for the 2026 census test in parts of Alabama and South Carolina. Anzila Wong, NPR News.
3: A federal judge has struck down the Trump administration's $100,000 fee on employers seeking to hire H-1B visa applicants, ruling that authority rests with Congress. Apple has announced a long-awaited new version of Siri, its digital personal assistant with artificial intelligence built in. NPR's John Ruwitch reports it's part of the deeper integration of AI into Apple systems, and it comes after repeated delays.
7: Apple promised an AI-updated Siri 2 years ago and is finally delivering. Analysts have criticized the maker of iPhones and Mac computers for being slow to jump into AI, but at its annual developer conference, company executives pushed back, saying other companies were racing ahead on AI while Apple was ensuring that it has strong privacy and security. Earlier this year, Apple announced a team up with Google and is using Google's Gemini AI model to underpin Apple's own AI. The new Siri will be able to access the internet for information like other chatbots, as well as personal messages and emails. It can also analyze pictures and interact with apps on Apple devices like Maps, the Safari web browser, and the calendar. The company says the update will be available later this year.
3: That's John Ruwitch. It's NPR. British Prime Minister Keir Starmer says he wants the United Kingdom to become the first country in the world where it's impossible for children to take, share, or view nude images on their devices. In a speech today, Starmer issued a threat to big tech companies such as Apple and Google, NPR's Lauren Freyer has this from London.
8: The British government says 91% of online child sex abuse stems from images taken by the children themselves. British law requires tech companies to remove illegal content, including child pornography. But Prime Minister Starmer now wants them to go a step further and introduce device controls that detect and block anyone under 18 from sending or receiving sexually explicit images.
9: Because when it comes to the safety of our children, standing by is not an option.
8: If tech companies don't comply within 3 months, Starmer says he'll introduce legislation to force them to. Companies could face fines and tech bosses could be held criminally liable. Lauren Freyer, NPR News, London.
3: The Vatican says several survivors of clergy sex abuse met with Pope Leo in Madrid, Spain today. During the hour-long meeting, they shared their accounts and told the American pontiff about the changes they wanted to see in the Roman Catholic Church. Fueled by reporting from the newspaper El País, the Spanish government has recently become more open about confronting a legacy of clergy abuses and cover-ups by Spain's Catholic leadership. I'm Lakshmi Singh, NPR News.
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0: And thanks for listening to KPCW. I'm Ian Carr. It's 2:06 now. It's warmed up quite a bit in the last hour. It's 70 degrees here in PC. And tonight we're looking for mostly cloudy, low of around 53. Tomorrow we may have a chance of showers and thunderstorms in the afternoon. Otherwise it'll be partly sunny, about 68 degrees the high. It'll clear up on Tuesday night. Wednesday will be sunny, but not that warm, high in the upper 60s. And then it's pretty much clear, sunny, all that kind of stuff, all the way through to the weekend, with the weekend finally getting back into the 80s. Right. Okay. It's 72 degrees in Heber right now as we continue the music and you listen like a local to KPCW.

0: That's Dan Hall. And Disappear. Recorded live right here at KPCW. Sounds great. 2:15 with Ian Carr. 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
0: Mondays are always better with Squeeze.

0: alligator lizards in the air. You got to wonder what they were doing when they wrote that song. The most sampled riff probably in rock history, Venture Highway from America. The Head and the Heart and All We Ever Knew Before That, Midnight Oil and Beds Are Burning, of course, and Squeeze starting us off with Pulling Muscles from the Shell. Just a nice long set here at KPCW. I'm Ian Carr, and let's check the lost and found. It seems that Stacy lost an oval turquoise ring, an old ranch on the Copper Moose Path, and Martha found a single key with skull candy lanyard on the bike path by City Park. And it looks like Lisa lost a black frame, blue mirrored prescription Maui Jim sunglass set, maybe in the lake at Blood Lake. So if you have any info on any of these items, just go to kpcw.org and navigate over to the Lost and Found tab.
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0: Here are the Rat Boys and

0: Nice. Got to have some dead on a Monday, right? One more Saturday night. Moby before that with Southside and Rat Boys, Penny in the Lake, starting that set off. I'm Ian Carr. It's 2:45. Want to remind you again that the 2026 Summit County Council seats 4 and 5 primary forum is happening today at 6:30 tonight, actually. 4 Democrats are running to represent districts 4 and 5 on the Summit County Council: Christine Babalus, John Kuchera, Canis Hart, and Meredith Reed. KPCW and the Park Record will host the forum, where candidates will answer questions about Summit County's future development and leadership ahead of the primary election, which is happening on June 23rd. The audience will also have a chance to ask questions, so go join them. June 8th, tonight, 6:30 till 8 p.m. at the Sheldon Richens Building Auditorium. That's in Kimball Junction. It'll also be streamed live at kpcw.org. So I hope to see you there. Get involved.
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0: And here's Good by Better Than Ezra.

0: That's someone I always wish I'd seen in concert. Maybe I still will. Mr. Seeger and Kathmandu here at KPCW. Lost Leaders before that on a Fresh Track Friday replay. Try saying that three times fast. Maybe it's just me. And we started off with Better Than Ezra and Good.
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0: It's 3 o'clock. I'm Ian Carr. It's been fun hanging out with you today. Joe is up next, sitting in for Claire. But first, I want to remind you that you are listening to KPCW Park City in 91.7 and 88.1 FM in Summit County, 91.9 FM in Wasatch County. 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
3: Live from NPR News in Washington, I'm Ryland Barton. President Trump nominated Todd Blanche for attorney general today. Blanche is Trump's former personal attorney. He's been serving as acting attorney general since Pam Bondi's removal earlier this year. He's moved quickly to pursue the president's agenda, including directing investigations into many of Trump's perceived enemies. The Senate will need to confirm Blanche. The Iranian military says it is halting its offensive on Israel after it traded strikes with Israel yesterday. Tehran had warned it would retaliate after Israel struck the southern suburbs of Beirut in response to rocket fire from the Iranian-backed Hezbollah. NPR's Hadil Al-Shalchi reports.
4: Iran halted its military operations after President Trump said Israel and Iran are, quote, looking to do an immediate ceasefire. Trump posted that the negotiation to end the war was moving along, quote, subject to ignorance or stupidity getting in its way. But in Iran, some say they're getting used to what seems like an endless war. A 28-year-old man who didn't want to give his name due to the risk of arrest for speaking to foreign media says some Iranians felt abandoned. When the world is busy with the World Cup, we are busy with a world war, he says. He accused Iran of sacrificing its people for the sake of the Iranian-backed militant group Hezbollah. Hadil Al-Shalchi, NPR News.
3: Key races for Congress will test how much voters are willing to embrace candidates with scandals in their past. As NPR's Barbara Sprunt reports, scandals that would have upended campaigns now don't seem to stick.
5: There was a time when scandal was a death knell for a political career. But Brandon Rodinghouse, a professor of political science at the University of Houston, says these days some politicians are more likely to lean into a scandal.
6: A lot of politicians will simply frame a scandal as a partisan attack or as misinformation or as a witch hunt that helps rally their base.
5: He says the strategy leverages a deep distrust in the media and a hyper-polarized environment where partisanship outweighs everything else. Barbara Sprunt, NPR News, Washington.
3: New York officials say they're creating free watch parties for World Cup fans after sky-high ticket prices, NPR's Brian Mann reports.
7: New York Governor Kathy Hochul acknowledged Monday most soccer fans have been priced out of attending these games, with some seats at New York-New Jersey Stadium costing thousands of dollars.
8: Most New Yorkers are probably not getting tickets to the stadium, but we want them to share in the sheer joy of this.
7: Free public watch parties are being created around New York State, with New York City Mayor Zoran Mamdani saying giant TV screens will be erected in Central Park for the final match July 19th.
9: 50,000 people having a chance to watch the final of the World Cup together for free in the most iconic park in the world, I think is something that deserves to be celebrated.
7: State attorneys general in New York and New Jersey have also announced an investigation into FIFA's high ticket prices. Brian Mann, NPR News, New York.
3: Wall Street held steadier today and recovered some of its sell-off from last week. This is NPR News.
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13: It is 3:05. How are you doing on this Monday, June 8th? It's Joan F. I'm sitting in for Claire Wiley on the Local View. We've got national news. We've got local news. Lost and found at the bottom of the hour. Community calendar events. We've got BBC headline news. We've got Marketplace Tech and Marketplace at 6:30. So stay with us. Something you'd like to hear, you could text or call 435-655-8255. Right now, I'm going to talk about the weather. 69 in Park City right now. It looks like that's about as high as we're going to get. Low of 53, and we've got southwest winds out there, 7 to 14 miles an hour, and gusting up as high as 31. So hang on to your hats. Tomorrow, a high of 68. It's going to be partly sunny, a chance of some showers. Overnight, low of 42. Then the sun comes back out. Wednesday, a high of 69, 72 on Thursday, and 80 on Friday. In Heber Valley, it's 77, a little bit warmer there. 49 for a low tonight. They, too, have winds blowing out there, 7 to 15 miles an hour, and gusting up as high as 33. Tomorrow, 75 for a high, maybe a chance of some afternoon thunderstorms. Then Wednesday, Thursday, and Friday, back into those warm temperatures, 76 on Wednesday, 79 on Thursday, and 87 on Friday. All right, roads are looking pretty good. You know, we've got a lot of construction going on out there, so the flow changes, I don't know, a couple of times a day. So take it slow. Watch out for the workers. Watch out for one another, and then you get to where you're going. All right, we're going to get into the music. We've got Sammy Brew with Pendulum Thieves and Van Morrison's classic tune, Brown Eyed Girl.

0: And that was the Cowboy Junkies anniversary song. And that is wrapping up that set. It's 3:16. And if you haven't heard about this, well, four Democrats are running to represent districts 4 and 5 on the Summit County Council: Christy Babilis, John Kuchera, Canis Hart, and Meredith Reed. KPCW and the Park Record will host the forum where candidates will answer questions about Summit County's future development and leadership ahead of the primary election on June 23rd. The audience will also have a chance to ask questions. Join us tonight, June 8th, from 6:30 to 8 p.m. this evening at the Sheldon Richens Building Auditorium, and that is in Kimball Junction. It's also going to be streamed live at kpcw.org. We're going to hear from our underwriters. I've got another set of music before Lost and Found and BBC headline news, so stay with us. I've got the Beatles, Talking Heads, somebody who wants to hear some music that gets you going today, and we'll wrap everything up with Ella Langley and Choosing Texas.
1: 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KPCW and the Park Record are hosting a forum to help voters decide Monday, June 8th from 6:30 to 8 p.m. at the Richens Building Auditorium. 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
1: 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Before we have BBC headline news and marketplace tech, so stay with us. Right now, we're going to talk about a pup that was found and a pup that is lost. All right, we have Courtney. She is in Silver Springs, had a small female cattle dog, very friendly, about 20 pounds or so, blue eyes, and wearing a rough wear, blue-gray-green collar. Found that on her porch. They still have it. They are on East Meadow, so if you're missing your dog, give Courtney a call at 435-640-6937. Then we've got a dog that has been lost for quite a bit. Lost on the 3rd by Dane at Summit Park. It's a chocolate lab. It's named Ralphie. It's wearing a red collar. Last seen on Toll New World Trail in Summit Park on June 2nd. So reported it on the 3rd. If you've seen Ralphie running around, give Dane a call. The number is 801-410-2253. So if you have lost or found something, make sure you go to the website, click on the community tab, and then you can look or list something you've lost or found, and we can help one another out.
2: BBC News with Danielle Yawovietska. Iran and Israel say they've halted attacks against each other after they exchanged fire for the first time since agreeing a truce in April. President Trump told the BBC he told Israel's prime minister to use common sense. One of Africa's leading football referees, the Somalian Omar Artan, has been denied entry to the United States to officiate at the Men's World Cup. The head of America's World Cup task force accused Mr. Artan of talking to some very terrible people. Hungarian legislators have voted unanimously to reduce their incomes and allowances as the new prime minister seeks to reduce costs and end corruption. Base salaries will decrease by 40%. Russia's energy ministry has acknowledged that several regions in the south were experiencing what it called temporary disruptions to fuel supplies. It blamed an increase in aerial attacks by Ukraine. A federal judge in the United States has blocked a $100,000 annual fee imposed by the Trump administration for prized H-1B high-skilled worker visas. The court in Massachusetts said the payment amounted to an unlawful tax. Donald Trump has nominated the acting Attorney General Todd Blanche to take on the role permanently. Mr. Blanche defended the president in a range of cases, including Mr. Trump's alleged attempts to overturn the result of the 2020 election. The US is imposing more visa restrictions on over 100 Nicaraguan officials and family members. The Secretary of State described Nicaragua's husband and wife co-presidency as an enemy of humanity. The leftist candidate in Peru's presidential runoff, Roberto Sanchez, has pulled ahead of his right-wing opponent Keiko Fujimori. The poll remains too close to call, with 94% of votes counted. The UN has warned that the world's oceans are under severe levels of stress. The report's lead author said the next decade would be decisive. BBC News.
3: The Take It Down Act takes full effect. 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I'm Megan McCarty-Carino.
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3: Congress actually passed a bipartisan law last year, you know, the Take It Down Act. It requires online platforms to take down sexually explicit deepfakes and other non-consensual intimate images within 48 hours of a valid removal request. And last month, enforcement began. If tech firms don't comply, they face financial and even criminal penalties. Lauren Feiner is a senior policy reporter at The Verge, and she's been writing about the law. She walked me through how platforms have been responding.
5: Most of the major tech companies have implemented some form of reporting mechanism for users to say if they see NCII on their platforms and then take action on it. So I think what remains to be seen is just how well those systems work and what exactly the platforms do to take action on those requests.
3: And what kind of penalties do the platforms face if they are found to be in violation?
5: Basically, the FTC can enforce civil penalties of more than $53,000 per violation on the platforms if they fail to remove NCII in the time they're supposed to when it's flagged to them.
3: One thing you wrote about was sort of the proliferation of these like nudify apps or, you know, people asking Grok to sexualize images and questions about whether those would actually be, you know, kind of covered under this, whether those would fall under content that would necessarily be taken down.
5: Yeah, I think a lot of people will recall when there were some really shocking reports about the kinds of images Grok was producing that seemed like, you know, these are non-consensual images. They seem like they're sexualizing in some nature. So some of the reasons behind the law, people might think, oh, well, obviously it would deal with this, but it might be a little bit more complicated than that in practice.
3: Ultimately, you know, does it look like this regulation is likely to achieve what lawmakers intended it to achieve, you know, getting sexually exploitative content taken off platforms in a timely manner?
5: It's a little bit too early to say. I mean, in the first part of the law that went into effect last year, there had been one conviction of someone who had produced sexually explicit AI deepfakes to harass people. On the notice and removal provision, I think we're going to have to really see, does this actively change the way that platforms enforce their policies, or how active is the FTC in enforcing this law, and does it do it with the intent that the authors say was the meaning behind it to begin with?
3: That was Lauren Feiner at The Verge. Jesus Alvarado produced this episode. I'm Megan McCarty-Carino, and that's Marketplace Tech. This is APM.
1: 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Thanks for tuning in and listening like a local on this Monday, June 8th. A little windy out there. It's going to get windier, but it is still warm, and you can have a lot of fun. All right, we're going to get back into the music. I've got The Cars, Dave Matthews Band, Teddy Swims, and something you'd like to hear. 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

0: And that was Teddy Swims with Two Moods, Dave Matthews Band, Where Are You Going? And the car is kicking everything off with It's All I Can Do. It's 3:47, and I'm going to talk about tomorrow morning on this green earth. We've got Dr. Jack Schmidt of Utah State University and the director of the Center for Colorado River Studies, and Eric Balkin, executive director of the Glen Canyon Institute. They're going to be discussing the developing water crisis in the Colorado River Basin and some of the lesser known impacts of drought, climate, and water usage in the basin. That's all on the next This Green Earth, Tuesdays in the 9 a.m. hour on KPCW. Don't miss it. Stay with us.
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0: All right, we're going to get into the last set of music before NPR News at the top of the hour, followed by local KPCW news and traffic and weather. It's Rod Stewart, Maggie May, and he's going to be performing at the Utah First Credit Union on Friday, June 19th. So, I don't know, it's maybe the last time he's coming around, right? And we'll follow that up with Sam Fender and Olivia Dean with a Rein Me In. 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
0: 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Then we will have KPCW local news, weather, traffic, lots more music, lots and found at the bottom of the hour, and community calendar events. 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
4: Live from NPR News in Washington, I'm Ryland Barton. President Trump has officially nominated Todd Blanche to serve as Attorney General, NPR's Ryan Lucas reports.
5: Todd Blanche previously served as President Trump's personal attorney, defending him against criminal prosecutions. After Trump returned to the White House, he tapped Blanche for the number two post at the Justice Department. Blanche then stepped into the top job on an acting basis after Trump pushed out his first Attorney General, Pam Bondi, in April. Since Blanche took over, the Justice Department has aggressively pursued the president's agenda, including prosecutions of Trump's perceived enemies. Blanche also has signed papers that would shield Trump, his family, and companies from IRS tax audits. Blanche's recent work has won praise from Trump, but could complicate his road to confirmation in the Senate. Ryan Lucas, NPR News, Washington.
4: A federal judge in Massachusetts has ruled that President Trump's $100,000 fee for highly skilled worker visas is unlawful. 20 states sued over the policy, saying it would impede their ability to hire teachers and medical workers. The judge ruled that the change intruded on Congress's powers and that the administration had no authority to impose the fee. Final results are in from parliamentary elections in the former Soviet Republic of Armenia. The vote was the latest test of Russia's influence in the region, as NPR's Charles Maines reports.
6: Armenian Prime Minister Nikol Pashinyan's ruling Civil Contract Party took just under 50% of all votes, with a pro-Russian bloc placing a distant second. The result is an endorsement of Pashinyan's recent pro-Western policies, including ambitions to join the European Union and expand ties with the U.S. As the region's traditional power broker, Russia has expressed displeasure over Armenia's drift, imposing bans on key exports and threatening future access to cheap Russian gas. And Pashinyan has other troubles. His party fell far short of a supermajority. That will complicate efforts to push through constitutional changes needed to ratify a U.S.-backed peace deal with longtime rival Azerbaijan and open up trade to the region. Charles Maines, NPR News. Moscow.
4: In Los Angeles today, the man accused of setting what became known last year as the Palisades Fire goes on trial. First on the agenda is jury selection. Steve Futterman reports.
7: Jonathan Rinderknecht is charged with intentionally starting a different fire, the Lachman Fire, just past midnight on January 1st last year. Prosecutors say the Lachman Fire then smoldered underground for a week before resurfacing and exploding into the Palisades Fire. Defense attorney Steve Haney says his client is not guilty. He says the Lachman Fire was started by errant fireworks.
8: Jonathan did not start the fire on January 1st. We believe strongly it was started by a firework.
7: The Palisades Fire led to the death of a dozen people. Nearly 7,000 structures were destroyed. For NPR News, I'm Steve Futterman in Los Angeles.
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12: 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Park City High School seniors graduated not at Dozier Field, but at Deer Valley for the first time. KPCW's Connor Thomas was there as students came together with their families and friends one more time.
13: Park City High School graduates always ride a chairlift before heading to their commencement ceremony, but never has it been such a short walk. The 375 members of the class of 2026 rode Silver Lake Express straight to Deer Valley Resort's Summer Band Shell at Snow Park Lodge. Speeches from student leaders and faculty were humorous and heartfelt. Student body president Shiva Minter told her classmates that uncertainty about the future can be paralyzing, but it can be a gift if they let it. She says they're lucky to have been schooled and to graduate in the mountains.
14: There are so many people who don't have the luck to be unsure, to explore, to create, to fail, and to be able to start over all over again. All the time we spend worrying about the future is taking away from the things we have right now, and before we know it, our time runs out.
13: The self-described chatterbox wanted to keep herself on schedule, so she put an alarm clock on the podium in front of her. It was the first time a Park City High School class tossed their caps at Deer Valley. Dozier Field is under construction, forcing the school district to find an alternate location. Principal Caleb Fine says the class collected $7.4 million in scholarships. He says 329 Park City alumni are heading to college, and another 36 are headed to work, taking a gap year or serving a mission with The Church of Jesus Christ of Latter-day Saints. Connor Thomas, KPCW News.
12: And mosquitoes are considered some of the world's deadliest animals because of the disease they can transmit. KPCW's Leslie Thatcher reports Summit County health officials are urging prevention this summer to avoid bites.
15: Summit County Health Department Director Phil Bondurant says that mosquito-borne illnesses remain a global public health concern. In Utah, West Nile virus is the mosquito-borne disease that residents are most likely to encounter.
16: Yeah, you think about all those nasty diseases, those zoonotic diseases and tropical diseases, and you think about areas where mosquito control and abatement, like we're lucky to have here in Summit County, does not exist in other areas of the world. Some of those diseases could be a death sentence.
15: While mosquitoes are an important part of the ecosystem as a food source for birds and bats, Bondurant says that residents should take precautions to avoid being bitten.
16: Remove standing water where possible. Dawn and dusk are the prime biting times. West Nile virus, it's 100% preventable. If you don't get bit, you'll never get a mosquito-borne disease. So long sleeve clothing during those prime biting times. And if you're not wanting to wear the long sleeve clothes because it's hot, there are some natural remedies that help prevent mosquito bites. And then you, if you're comfortable with it, you can use DEET and other artificial insect repellents to keep yourself safe, you and your loved ones.
15: Even in what's expected to be a dry summer, Bondurant says that mosquitoes need only small amounts of water to breed. While dry conditions may reduce overall numbers, mosquitoes, he says, can still concentrate in areas where a suitable habitat exists. Common sources of standing water include bird baths and pet bowls, buckets, flower pot saucers, and wheelbarrows, or any container that holds water for several days. Locally, the Summit Mosquito Abatement District monitors mosquito populations, surveys standing water, and applies insecticides and biological treatments to kill larvae before they mature into biting adults. Leslie Thatcher, KPCW News.
12: And with four Democrats in the running for Summit County Council this year and no Republicans, KPCW and the Park Record are hosting a primary forum tonight to help voters decide. KPCW's Connor Thomas has the details.
13: Attorney Christy Babalus and former Planning Commissioner John Kuchera are facing off in District 4, the Central Snyderville Basin. Incumbent Councilmember Candace Hart and Park City School Board member Meredith Reed are running to represent Pinebrook, Jeremy Ranch, and Summit Park in District 5. All four Democrats will gather at the Sheldon Richens Building in Kimball Junction Monday, June 8th, from 6:30 p.m. to 8. KPCW and the Park Record will host the forum, where candidates will answer questions about Summit County's future development and leadership ahead of the primary election June 23rd. The audience will also have a chance to submit questions. The forum is open to the public and will also be streamed live at kpcw.org. We'll see you there Monday, June 8th at 6:30 p.m. Connor Thomas, KPBS.

And that's going to come back to us on Wednesday. It's going to be blowing again, 10 to 15 miles an hour in the morning, and gusts as high as 30 in the afternoon. And it looks like we're going to have a beautiful week ahead of us again. Maybe we get a bit of a rainstorm on Tuesday afternoon, a high of 68 on Tuesday, 69 and sunny on Wednesday, and it just keeps warming up as the week goes on, 72 on Thursday and 80 on Friday. In the Heber Valley, it is currently 79, getting down to 49 this evening. Very similar weather pattern, a high of 75 tomorrow, a chance of afternoon thunderstorms, and then the wind comes back on Wednesday, 10 to 15 miles during the day, and gusts as high as 30 in the evening hours. And as the week goes on, it's going to get sunny and warm, 76 on Wednesday, 79 on Thursday, and 87 on Friday. All right, traffic. We all know about it. We got a lot of construction, two seasons, right? Winter, well, summer too, and of course, construction. And the roads are changing every day, so go slow, be kind. Right now, I'm seeing northbound on 224 up towards Kimball Junction. It is slow go, so take your time there. There's only a couple of lanes, and you can't get past anybody without going over that skinny little lane there. So take it slow and you'll get where you're going. I also see a little bit of traffic down by River Road, northbound on 189. Otherwise, nothing else to share with you. And if you see something and we should be sharing it with our listeners, be sure to text or call 435-655-8255. It's Joan F. I'm sitting in for Claire Wiley on the Local View. Coming up, we've got music, yes. And we've got Lost and Found at the bottom of the hour, BBC headline news, more KPCW local news, and lots of music. So stay with us. Right now, it's the Avett Brothers and Casey Musgraves.

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2: 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If you didn't make the May 20th one, there is still a chance to check it out on June 10th, and it will be from 9 to 10:30 a.m. Registration is required, and you get to join Recycle Utah for a tour of the new Three Kings Water Treatment Plant and get a behind-scenes look at how our local water system works. It was built in 2024. The facility improves efficiency, expands treatment capacity, meets updated regulations, and replaces aging infrastructure. It's also a chance to learn about the latest in water treatment technology right here in our community. They're encouraging carpooling, riding the bus, ride your bike, whatever you can do to get on over there and not stuff up the roads. Anyway, it is this Wednesday, June 10th at 9 to 10:30 a.m. One more set of music before Lost and Found at the bottom of the hour, BBC Headline News and KPCW Local News. Stay with us.

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1: 4:29 on this Monday, and that means it is time for another free Lost and Found report from KPCW and for you, our local listeners. 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And maybe we can help one another out and get those items and the pets back where they belong. All right, well, last hour we had a cattle dog that had been found, and it's not on our list anymore, so I guess that dog is back home. That's great news. So it does work. It really does. All right, we've got Gavin. He has lost a brown fold-over wallet with an ID in it at Park Meadows near Lucky John Drive. Lost that today. So if you can help Gavin out, give him a call, 435-640-4610. Then we have Janelle. She lost today as well a blue leather wallet with an alligator on the face of the wallet. It has ID and credit cards. Lost in Camas at Ballerina Farms on Saturday. So a couple of days and she hasn't heard. So maybe if someone can help her out, give her a call, 435-640-2120.
2: BBC News with Danielle Yawovyetska. Iran and Israel say they've halted attacks against each other after they exchanged fire for the first time since agreeing a truce in April. President Trump told the BBC he told Israel's prime minister to use common sense. The International Criminal Court has suspended its chief prosecutor, Karim Khan, with immediate effect. Mr. Khan stepped aside from his role a year ago following allegations of sexual misconduct, which he denies. The artificial intelligence company OpenAI has announced plans to raise money on the stock market for the first time. Reuters news agency says it's targeting a value of up to $1 trillion. It's the third tech giant to announce plans this month to go public alongside Anthropic and SpaceX. One of Africa's leading football referees, the Somalian Omar Artan, has been denied entry to the United States to officiate at the Men's World Cup. The head of America's World Cup task force accused Mr. Artan of talking to some very terrible people. Russia's energy ministry has acknowledged that several regions in the south are experiencing what it calls temporary disruptions to fuel supplies. It blamed an increase in aerial attacks by Ukraine. A federal judge in the United States has blocked a $100,000 annual fee imposed by the Trump administration for prized H-1B high-skilled worker visas. Donald Trump has nominated the acting Attorney General, Todd Blanche, to take on the role permanently. Mr. Blanche defended the president in a range of cases, including Mr. Trump's alleged attempts to overturn the result of the 2020 election. Hungarian legislators have voted unanimously to reduce their incomes and allowances as the new prime minister seeks to reduce costs and end corruption. The UN has warned that the world's oceans are under severe levels of stress. The report's lead author said the next decade would be decisive and called for coordinated global action. BBC News.
3: KPCW News Time is 4:32 p.m. I'm Sydney Weaver and this is your local news on The Local View. The Midway City Council adopted a tentative fiscal year 2027 budget at its June 2nd meeting and will approve the final budget on June 16th. Discussion of the 2027 budget began in mid-May with planned general fund expenses of $8.3 million. Midway City Councilmember Andy Garland says there will be no tax increase for residents.
4: The budget's it's actually similar dollar amount year over year. We've had a few changing of staffing, had a couple of people leave the city, so there's some budget there that we don't have to worry about where the merit increases are coming from this year, so we're in a good place.
3: Midway expects to spend about $7.4 million on water infrastructure improvements, including upgrading water lines along Homestead Drive. The city also plans to spend more than $4 million on renovations to the community center and the town square, road maintenance, and cemetery updates. That's an increase from the $3.5 million it originally projected. And in other Wasatch County news, a human-caused fire sparked near Deer Creek Reservoir yesterday, singeing just under 2 acres of sagebrush at Rainbow Bay. Wasatch Fire District Chief Hales says the fire started after a gust of wind picked up a hot charcoal from the people cooking at an improved grill at the state park. The hot coals landed on the dry brush and sparked a small fire. The fire district put out the flames before the fire could threaten the zip line on the hillside. While neighboring Summit County enacted Stage 1 fire restrictions on June 6th, Hales says there are no restrictions in Wasatch County yet. Sunday's blaze was the third fire started in Utah that day. And in other local news, the Utah Film Commission approved 5 new projects for the state film incentives, including 3 in Summit and Wasatch counties. The production's economic impacts are estimated around $9 million, along with creating more than 400 new jobs in 5 counties this summer. Productions in the Wasatch Back include feature films Runner's High and One of Us, and an episodic project titled Quitters. We'll be back with more local news at 5:05.
5: I'm Leslie Thatcher, and coming up tomorrow on the Local News Hour, I'll be checking in with Summit County Manager Shane Scott, taking a look at the agenda for Wednesday's County Council meeting. The superintendent of the South Summit School District, Greg Mon, with details on Monday night's board meeting. And from the Summit County Clubhouse, Executive Director Jen O'Brien and founding Clubhouse member Rick Kilpak with an update on Clubhouse activities. That's the KPCW Local News Hour, live each weekday morning at 8.
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1: All right, 4:35, and we are going to get back into the music. We've got local artist Crooked Kings with Lying Through Their Teeth, and a local listener in Washington, D.C., wanting to hear Remy Wolf's Cinderella. Something you would like to hear, text or call 435-655-8255. I'd love to get it on for you. 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

0: Diana Ross and the Supremes, In and Out of Love, a classic for sure there. Remy Wolf, Cinderella, going out to a local listener in Washington, D.C., and the Crooked Kings, local artists with lying through their teeth. 4:45, I'm going to talk about La Milpa planting of the starts. It is happening tonight, 5 to 7 p.m. It starts in just about 15 minutes. It is taking place at the community garden. It is a free bilingual gathering, and they are inviting the community to come together to plant young crops while honoring indigenous Maya and Mesoamerican traditions and giving thanks to the land. Guests can also enjoy samples of traditional food. Registration is required. The doors open at 5. The program begins at 5:30. You've got about 15 minutes to register, or hopefully you can show up and get registered there. All right, you're going to hear about the upcoming Summit County Council. That is, we're going to tell you about it in just a few seconds, but that is taking place tonight, 6:30 to 8 p.m. And with the traffic looking like it is right now, northbound on 224 from Kimball Junction all the way to Cutter, to the Cutter light, it is showing solid red. So leave a little early so you can get there on time. All right, we're going to get back to the music after we hear from our underwriters, and kicking it off will be Wednesday, Elderberry Wine.
1: 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The audience will also have a chance to ask questions. Join us Monday, June 8th from 6:30 p.m. to 8 at the Richens Building Auditorium in Kimball Junction. We'll also stream it live on kpcw.org.
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0: The Man in Black there with Folsom Prison Blues. Before that, Lucinda Williams, Too Cool to Be Forgotten. And Wednesday, Elderberry Wine kicked everything off. Well, we have a local listener who was reporting that we have a long line of traffic heading out of town northbound on 224. And I was just informed that apparently it is a garbage truck that broke down at the intersection of the Ute Boulevard and 224. So it is backed up about a mile and a half. So take it slow. You know you're going to get there. Just leave a little more time, especially if you are heading up to the Sheldon Richens building for the Summit County Council Primary Forum. All right, we're going to get into NPR News in just a few seconds.
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5: Live from NPR News in Washington, I'm Ryland Barton. A federal judge has ruled that President Trump's $100,000 fee for H-1B visa applications is unlawful. As NPR's Sergio Martinez-Beltran reports, the visas are given to highly skilled foreign workers.
6: Boston federal judge Leo Sorokin ruled that $100,000 fee constituted a tax, something the president has no authority to implement. Before, the cost of H-1B visa petitions ranged from $960 to about $7,500. This ruling gives relief to employers, although the White House has said it will appeal. This lawsuit was filed by 20 states, including California. They argued the fee would impede their ability to hire teachers for their primary and secondary schools, exacerbating existing teacher shortages. They also said it would lead to a decline in medical workers. Sergio Martinez Beltran, NPR News, Austin, Texas.
5: This week, the House is expected to take up a bill to fund immigration enforcement for the next 3 years. NPR's Eric McDaniel says it cleared the Senate last week.
7: The $70 billion in immigration enforcement money was first delayed by President Trump's push for $1 billion in Secret Service money for his ballroom project. That push failed. Then the money was held up by his fund to give taxpayer bucks to folks who claim they've been victimized by the government. That's currently on hold due to a court decision, though Trump says he hopes to revive it. House Republicans intend to send this immigration enforcement deal, passed by the Senate Friday, to the White House sometime this week. Then on to their next challenge, renewing Section 702 of the Foreign Intelligence Surveillance Act, which lets the government collect foreigners' communications abroad. That fight got complicated, though, when Trump named a controversial pick to be acting director of national intelligence. Lawmakers have until Friday to work it out. Eric McDaniel, NPR News, Washington.
5: OpenAI, the maker of ChatGPT, says it's filed confidential paperwork with the Securities and Exchange Commission to get the ball rolling on a potential IPO. NPR's John Ruich reports.
8: OpenAI's plans to list shares on the stock exchange have been an open secret for a while now, but they've taken the first step, saying they submitted confidential paperwork, joining a wave of blockbuster IPOs this year. The move comes after competitor Anthropic, which makes the Claude AI models, filed the same paperwork about a week ago, and Elon Musk's company SpaceX, which does rockets, satellite communication, social media, and AI, is poised for its own initial public offering of shares to the public later this week. OpenAI says it has not decided on the timing yet and says it may be a while because there are things the company wants to do that are likely easier as a private company. The filing, it says, gives it the option to go public sooner if that ends up being the best thing. John Ruwitch, NPR News.
5: President Trump is set to be the first sitting president to attend an NBA Finals game. He's attending Game 3 between the New York Knicks and San Antonio Spurs at Madison Square Garden tonight. The police canceled a watch party outside and instituted a no-bag policy for ticket holders. Mayor Zoran Mamdani is also expected to be there. This is NPR News.
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12: 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The Park City Council is pressing pause on water rate increases. KPCW's Christine Weller reports the city will instead conduct a study to determine how to balance costs and revenue.
13: The Park City Council reviewed water rates during its meeting Thursday. The city originally discussed raising rates as operating costs for the city's water system have increased around 19% annually since 2020. That's largely due to the construction of the Three Kings Water Treatment Plant, which opened in 2024. However, Councilmember Molly Miller said the council and city staff agreed it was best to press pause on any increases.
14: We didn't want to penalize our residents by increasing their rates if we didn't really, really, really have to do that. So what we agreed to do is pause on water rates for residents and do a water rate study.
13: Those studies are recommended every 3 to 5 years. Park City Public Utilities Director Clint McAfee said the study will take into account how much water the community uses and how much money the city needs to collect to keep the system running. It can also consider elevation, distance from a water treatment plant, and whether to charge residents in low-income housing a lower rate. Study results will be ready for council review in the spring of 2027. The council did move forward with increases to water impact fees during its meeting. Those are one-time payments to help pay for the water facilities needed to serve new homes.
14: It's to ensure that development pays for its own growth, not residents. We didn't want residents to bear the cost of development.
13: The council will approve the maximum allowable impact fee of over $26,000 after a public hearing later this month. Christine Weller, KPCW News.
15: And mosquitoes are considered some of the world's deadliest animals because of the disease they can transmit. Summit County health officials are urging prevention this summer to avoid bites. KPCW's Leslie Thatcher has more.
16: Summit County Health Department Director Phil Bondurant says that mosquito-borne illnesses remain a global public health concern. In Utah, West Nile virus is the mosquito-borne disease that residents are most likely to encounter.
17: Yeah, you think about all those nasty diseases, those zoonotic diseases and tropical diseases, and you think about areas where mosquito control and abatement, like we're lucky to have here in Summit County, does not exist in other areas of the world. Some of those diseases could be a death sentence.
16: While mosquitoes are an important part of the ecosystem as a food source for birds and bats, Bondurant says that residents should take precautions to avoid being bitten.
17: Remove standing water where possible. Dawn and dusk are the prime biting times. West Nile virus, it's 100% preventable. If you don't get bit, you'll never get a mosquito-borne disease. So long sleeve clothing during those prime biting times, and if you're not wanting to wear the long sleeve clothes because it's hot, there are some natural remedies that help prevent mosquito bites, and then you, if you're comfortable with it, you can use DEET and other artificial insect repellents to keep yourself safe, you and your loved ones.
16: Even in what's expected to be a dry summer, Bondurant says that mosquitoes need only small amounts of water to breed. While dry conditions may reduce overall numbers, mosquitoes, he says, can still concentrate in areas where a suitable habitat exists. Common sources of standing water include bird baths and pet bowls. buckets, flower pot saucers, and wheelbarrows, or any container that holds water for several days. Locally, the Summit Mosquito Abatement District monitors mosquito populations, surveys standing water, and applies insecticides and biological treatments to kill larvae before they mature into biting adults. Leslie Thatcher, KPCW News.
15: And with four Democrats in the running for Summit County Council this year and no Republicans, KPCW and the Park Record are hosting a primary forum tonight to help voters decide. KPCW's Connor Thomas has the details.
18: Attorney Christy Babalus and former Planning Commissioner John Kuchera are facing off in District 4, the Central Snyderville Basin. Incumbent Councilmember Candace Hart and Park City School Board member Meredith Reed are running to represent Pine Brook, Jeremy Ranch, and Summit Park in District 5. All four Democrats will gather at the Sheldon Richens Building in Kimball Junction Monday, June 8th, from 6:30 p.m. to 8. KPCW and the Park Record will host the forum, where candidates will answer questions about Summit County's future development and leadership ahead of the primary election June 23rd. The audience will also have a chance to submit questions. The forum is open to the public and will also be streamed live at kpcw.org. We'll see you there Monday, June 8th at 6:30 p.m. Connor Thomas, KPCW News.
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Around on get there by I-80, come back in. All right, I don't see that it's cleared up at all. I'm still seeing quite a red line of traffic all the way down past Bear Hollow. So see if you can figure out a way to get around on 248 up and around on I-80 to make it there. All right, it's currently 73 degrees in Park City. We are going to have a windy evening, gusts up as high as 31 miles per hour. Tomorrow, 68, 30% chance of afternoon showers. And Wednesday is going to be sunny, a high of 69, but that wind comes back, and again, gusts as high as 30 miles per hour. And then in Heber Valley, we've got 76 currently, getting down to 49. They have gusty winds to 33 miles per hour. Tuesday, maybe a chance of some afternoon thunderstorms, high of 75. And then windy as well on Wednesday, high of 76. And those winds will really start to gust in the evening there, as high as 30 miles per hour. Then a sunny end of the week and warm, 79 and 87 on Thursday and Friday. So again, traffic not looking very good on northbound 224. If you got to get out of town, try 248 Kearns Boulevard. All right, something that you see and we should share with our listeners. I had gotten that tip from a listener, so thank you for that. You could text or call 435-655-8255. It's Joan F. I'm sitting in for Claire Wiley on the Local View. Thanks for tuning in. We're going to get back into the music. We've got Little Image with Out of My Mind. They've got an upcoming concert on Tuesday, the 16th, down in Salt Lake City at Kilby Court. And we'll wrap that set up with Amy Winehouse, Back to Black.

0: On Tuesday, June 9th, join us at the Park City Museum to celebrate our becoming a Smithsonian affiliate with a free community day. 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As a special treat, the first 50 people in our doors will receive cookies from Auntie M's Baked Goods on Kearns Boulevard and coffee from Clockwork Cafe, now under new ownership in Prospector Square and Kimball Junction. We hope to join in the celebration with you this Tuesday at 10 a.m. The Park City Museum is a nonprofit organization and KPCW supporter.
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2: 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All right, yeah. Had that show last night. It was great fun. Hope you tune in next Sunday evening. All right, talking about the traffic, northbound 224. It is about a mile and a half of pretty solid red line, so that means you're sitting. There was a garbage truck that either tipped over or was in an accident up at Ute Boulevard, so that's all the way up to Kimball. So if you have to get into town, maybe you take 248 out of Park City, head north, and then get on I-80. And if you're going to the primary forum, which starts at 6:30 this evening, I would advise you to do that as well. And if you can't get there, we will be streaming it live at kpcw.org. All right, I've got a couple of songs here before Lost and Found, BBC Headline News, and of course we'll get back to the music and local news. I've got the Allman Brothers with Crazy Love, going out to Axel and Brian.

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1: All right, it's time for Lost and Found and then BBC headline news and local news. We've got Martha. She found a single key with a skull candy lanyard on the bike path by City Park yesterday. If you're looking to get that back, the number to call Martha at is 831-601-4081.
2: BBC News with Danielle Yaovietska. Iran and Israel say they've halted attacks against each other after they exchanged fire for the first time since agreeing a truce in April. President Trump told the BBC he told Israel's prime minister to use common sense. The International Criminal Court has suspended its chief prosecutor, Karim Khan, with immediate effect. Mr. Khan stepped aside from his role a year ago following allegations of sexual misconduct, which he denies. The artificial intelligence company OpenAI has announced plans to raise money on the stock market for the first time. Reuters news agency says it's targeting a value of up to $1 trillion. It's the third tech giant to announce plans this month to go public alongside Anthropic and SpaceX. New research shows nuclear-armed countries increased their spending on atomic weapons last year by 20% compared with 2024. The International Campaign to Abolish Nuclear Weapons said the sum had risen to a record high of nearly $119 billion. One of Africa's leading football referees, the Somalian Omar Artan, has been denied entry to the United States to officiate at the Men's World Cup. The head of America's World Cup task force accused Mr. Artan of talking to some very terrible people. Russia's energy ministry has acknowledged that several regions in the south are experiencing what it called temporary disruptions to fuel supplies. It blamed an increase in aerial attacks by Ukraine. Donald Trump has nominated the acting Attorney General Todd Blanche to take on the role permanently. Mr. Blanche defended the president in a range of cases, including Mr. Trump's alleged attempts to overturn the result of the 2020 election. The eminent historian of the American Revolution, Gordon Wood, has died. He was 92. Wood won a Pulitzer Prize for his work, but unexpectedly burst into popular culture when he was name-checked in the Matt Damon film Good Will Hunting. BBC News.
3: 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Park City High School seniors graduated not at Dozier Field, but at Deer Valley for the first time on Friday. KPCW's Connor Thomas reports students came together with their families and friends one more time.
4: Park City High School graduates always ride a chairlift before heading to their commencement ceremony, but never has it been such a short walk. The 375 members of the class of 2026 rode Silver Lake Express straight to Deer Valley Resort's summer band shell at Snow Park Lodge. Speeches from student leaders and faculty were humorous and heartfelt. Student body president Shiva Minter told her classmates that uncertainty about the future can be paralyzing, but it can be a gift if they let it. She says they're lucky to have been schooled and to graduate in the mountains.
5: There are so many people who don't have the luck to be unsure, to explore, to create, to fail, and to be able to start over all over again. All the time we spend worrying about the future is taking away from the things we have right now, and before we know it, our time runs out.
4: The self-described chatterbox wanted to keep herself on schedule, so she put an alarm clock on the podium in front of her. It was the first time a Park City High School class tossed their caps at Deer Valley. Dozier Field is under construction, forcing the school district to find an alternate location. Principal Caleb Fine says 329 Park City alumni are heading to college, and another 36 are headed to work, taking a gap year or serving a mission with The Church of Jesus Christ of Latter-day Saints. Connor Thomas, KPCW News.
3: And Deer Valley Mountain Biking will be back at full speed this summer now that trail renovations and construction are complete. The resort will open bike haul and hiking June 19th with an exclusive season pass holders preview weekend Saturday and Sunday. Park City Mountain's summer operations at the Mountain Village opened on Saturday and bike haul will open June 13th. Woodward Park City will open its hot laps lift to serve its mountain biking park on June 21st. And in other statewide news, the Pentagon has revised its religious classifications after Utah political and religious leaders expressed outrage over a Department of Defense decision to omit the Church of Jesus Christ of Latter-day Saints from the Christian category. Fox 13 reports on Monday the department organized its religions by denomination and removed the Christian category. The original list, published on June 5th, classified Catholicism, Orthodox, Christian, Baptist, and Jehovah's Witnesses as Christian. We'll be back with more local news at 6:05.
1: Maine voters head to the polls for primary elections. Likely to advance are Republican Senator Susan Collins, who's held the seat for nearly three decades, and Democrat Graham Plattner, a populist who's electrified voters, but the military veteran comes with controversy.
6: I've not always been who I am today. I grew up in the infantry. Things that are seen as virtues there are generally not seen as virtues in the normal world.
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And that was a Fresh Track Friday replay. Jonah Smith, the song was Irma, and it featured Family Company and Eric Krasno. All right, I've got a local artist for you, Jeff Crosby. Best $25 I ever spent. And I'm going to talk about the traffic in and around Park City. If you're heading north on 224, know you're going to be sitting in traffic. Accident up on Ute Boulevard or a garbage truck that is tipped over there. So it is showing quite a bit of traffic there. So if you need to get into Salt Lake, I would tell you take 248. That is looking like there's a little bit of slowdown now. Maybe everybody's headed that way. But take it slow. You'll get to where you want to go. All right, Jeff Crosby.

0: four Democrats are running to represent districts 4 and 5 on the Summit County Council: Christy Babalus, John Kuchera, Candace Hart, and Meredith Reed. KPCW and the Park Record will host the forum where candidates will answer questions about Summit County's future development and leadership ahead of the primary election June 23rd. The audience will also have a chance to ask questions, so join us Monday, June 8th from 6:30 to 8 p.m. at the Sheldon Richens Building Auditorium in Kimball Junction. We'll also stream it live at kpcw.org.
1: All right, and that is happening in just about an hour. It's 5:46 here at KPCW. And again, we've got traffic northbound on 224. 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Otherwise, yep, you can watch it live on kpcw.org. All right, we're going to hear from our underwriters, and we've got the Black Pumas and the band teed up. Something you would like to hear, text or call 435-655-8255. It's Joe Neff with you on The Local View, filling in for Claire Wiley. And I thank you for tuning in on this windy kind of Monday, June 8th.
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You just heard the Black Pumas with Mrs. Postman. I've got the band with Stage Fright, Blues Traveler, Back in the Day, before NPR News at the top of the hour, local news, and then we've got another 20 minutes together before Marketplace takes to the airways at 6:30. Thanks for tuning in. Stay with us.

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2: 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Tickets may be sold out, but I don't know. 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